0: long-held ideas about female modesty and power. She's written three books, and the latest is Economica. It's a global history of women, wealth and power, arguing that when women are excluded from economic life, economies stagnate, and when they're free to participate, societies thrive. Victoria Bateman, welcome to Meet the Writers.
1: It's a pleasure to be with you.
0: Now, you're known for your work on economics, as I said. What kind of a family did you come from? What kind of work did your parents do, and how often was money discussed at home?
1: So I grew up in Oldham, probably a century too late, because Oldham was really at its peak in 1890. It was part of the whole Manchester hub. You know, we're talking about a time when the North-South divide during the Industrial Revolution was the opposite of what it was today. And in fact, even in the 20th century, there was a phrase, Britain's bread hangs on Lancashire's thread. So, you know, I grew up in a part of Britain that had once been great, that was once, you know, at the heart of Britain's prosperity, but that had since faded. And, you know, with that, there was a lot of economic decline, a lot of social tensions, racial tensions. I mean, whilst I was away at university, big race riots, you know, broke out in Oldham, for example. So I think that really got me thinking a lot from a very young age about, you know, big questions that economists seek to answer. You know, what drives economic prosperity? What's at the root of poverty and inequality? And certainly in terms of my own immediate family, I'm from a long line of cotton workers, you know, in the industrial, from the times of the Industrial Revolution. And in fact, both of my grandparents on my dad's side were cotton mill workers. And when I was a child, my granddad, who'd since retired from working in a cotton mill, he was still a caretaker at a local mill, you know, cleaning the toilets and looking after the, you know, the staff common room and things like that. So he would still trundle off to the local mill for his daily work. So that's my heritage, really, the Industrial Revolution. As I say, I was probably born a century too late.
0: Were you the first in your family to go to university?
1: I was. My dad left school at 15 and my mum at 16. My mum had actually gone to a grammar school, but basically her family couldn't afford to keep her on in education. So both of my parents, for one reason or another, left education quite young. And, you know, I grew up in a family that wasn't exactly surrounded by books, so went to my local state school, and I very much saw education as a way out of the poverty that surrounded me, really. And so really just, you know, put my head down at school, aspired really from a young age to go on to university and get to London, basically. You know, break through this North-South divide and head south and try to, you know, make a better life for myself.
0: So, I mean, when you arrived at Cambridge, yeah, what assumptions about how economies work were already being challenged?
1: Yeah. So I was always interested in economic history. You know, I wanted to study economics for these big questions of why are some countries rich and others poor, and what can we do about it? But my route to answering that was to look at the past, and certainly to reflect on, you know, that heritage that I'd grown up with and Britain's history, and to try and use that to understand what it is that makes economies successful and how they can stay successful. So economic history to me was this playground to try to find a recipe for economic success. But I think what I found quite quickly was how when we think about economies, we tend to focus very much on men's lives as opposed to women's lives. And something that I was very aware of from my own family history and you know, local stories of the Industrial Revolution in the north of England was how important women had been to the cotton mills, for example. How it was normal for women to go out to work and earn their own money and work in the cotton mills and then to play an active part in local social and political life. You know, think about the suffragette movement, which was so big in Manchester. So really, I wanted to, yes, use economic history as this playground to understand what drives economic prosperity, but at the same time to write women back into that, you know, that story. And I hope that's what Economica does.
0: Well, we'll get on to Economica in a moment, but I'd like to start with your first book, which is The Sex Factor, How Women Made the West Rich. Tell me about the premise for that.
1: Yeah. So Britain, for most of history, was an inconsequential place. You know, the West for most of history was inconsequential. All of the important economic action was taking place hundreds of miles away. You know, whether you're thinking about ancient Egypt, the Middle East, India, China, you know, those were the parts of the world that were the source of riches. And Britain was a periphery to the periphery that was Europe. So how Britain managed to go from being one of the poorest parts of the world to the richest country in the world with the Industrial Revolution, one that literally ruled the waves, you know, on a global basis, how that happened. It's such an extraordinary story. I mean, it would be like taking somewhere, say, Madagascar, and Madagascar becoming, in the space of, you know, the next century, the richest country in the world and ruling the waves. You know, that was the type of transformation that we're talking about when it comes to Britain. So The Sex Factor very much looked at that. And of course, there are lots, you know, economic historians have been puzzling over that question. How did Britain do it? They've been puzzling over that question ever since. And there are lots and lots of different answers, you know. Was it down to, for example, the engineers and technologists? You know, was it down to the industrialists? Was it down to political and economic revolutionaries, you know, that changed the way that we thought about the world? So there are lots of different explanations, but they all have one thing in common, and that is that they focus on men's lives, ignoring really what was happening to the other 50% of the population. And certainly I argue in The Sex Factor that the reason why Britain did it was because women's lives, and here I'm talking about ordinary women, you know, not elite women, but ordinary women, the lives of ordinary women were so much freer than the lives of ordinary women in the parts of the world that had for millennia been at the top of the economic league tables, so to speak. And so that's what made the difference. It was what was going on in the lives of ordinary women.
0: Because they were free to...
1: They were free to go out to work. And what's really key to that, the fact that they were free to leave the home as teenagers and make their own money, is that it transformed their personal lives. So what it did was it meant that women could escape child marriage. Because they had this ability to run off, make their own money, they could stand up to child marriage. And that meant that women typically, I mean, if you look in Britain in the 1500s, 1600s, 1700s, the average woman was not getting married until she was 25 or 26. And the result was that when women did get married, they chose someone of their own choosing. You know, these were not arranged marriages. They waited to marry until they found someone of their own choosing. And then because they're marrying later in life, and during that time they're saving so they can start their own household rather than being absorbed into their parents-in-law's household. So, you know, you can imagine already when women are getting married, they have much more power within the marital home than in a more traditional society where girls are married off at a young age and absorbed into their parents-in-law's home. But they also end up with smaller families, because if you're getting married later in life, then you have fewer children. And these smaller families were really then key, because people could better afford to invest in those families. So in terms of paying for apprenticeships for their children, paying for their children to learn to read and write, but also the ability of these families to save with fewer mouths to feed. There was more disposable income to save. And so this meant that there was more both human capital and more physical capital in the form of savings for investment in the economy, and also less population pressure. So resources were not being overwhelmed by the type of excessive population growth that can happen in societies where women are married off young and then are, you know, destined for a life of one child after another, after another, after another. So I think the fact that young women, that the fact that teenage girls could go out into the world, earn their own money, actually transformed society, and with it sowed the seeds of the Industrial Revolution. A more skilled population, more savings, less population pressure, and so less pressure on natural resources. And as you're getting this change, at the household level, these freer women, these women that have more power within the household, then that also acts as a model for broader, political institutions within your economy. So that, also feeds through to the push for, greater democracy and challenging, elite power within the economy as well. So much comes from it.
0: Your next book's called Naked Feminism, Breaking the Cult of Female Modesty. What's that about?
1: Yes. So one thing that I was left puzzling over, having written the Sex Factor, was given how important women are as half of the population, given how much they can contribute to our economies, why do so many parts of the world still restrict women's economic participation? So why, for example, in Afghanistan over the last few years, has there been this push to lock women out of education and employment, despite the clear poverty that results from that at the level of individual families and then the wider economy? And this isn't a problem, just in Afghanistan. I mean, that is extreme end, the tip of the iceberg. But, in so many parts of the world, there is an issue with women lacking access to the workplace and with families being less interested, perhaps, in sending their daughters to university than their sons. So I wanted to answer that question. And what I argue in Naked Feminism, it's the cult of female modesty. It is the idea that a woman's worth depends on the degree to which her body is untouched. And that, I think, drives societies to develop all kinds of social practices, but also governments to enact policies that attempt to protect women, protect their bodily purity, protect them from pollution by men, but that actually ends up hurting women rather than protecting them. So, there are all kinds of ugly things we could talk, kinds of ugly social practices we could talk about here. But, denying women access to universities or the workplace on the basis that that will prevent them from being polluted by the men that could otherwise be around them, could be, somehow taking a chunk out of them in a way that will both diminish them and their family's reputation. So the cult of female modesty, I think it really is an issue that we perhaps tend to overlook in Britain, but I think it is a serious problem and one that affects the lives of millions of women across the world. And I think if you think about all of the big obstacles that women face across the world, from compulsory veiling to honour killings, child FGM. Marriage, yeah. FGM, virginity testing, all of these things actually are wrapped up in the cult of female modesty. If we could break the cult of female modesty, if we could, escape from this idea that a woman's worth and respect depended on her bodily purity, then women would be so much freer. So many of the practices and policies that restrict women across the world would not exist. And also the world would be a much more joyous place.
0: Absolutely. So you famously invited the politician Jacob Rees-Mogg to what became known as a naked debate. What was that and what were you trying to demonstrate?
1: Yes. So, I mean, we're going back a decade now, aren't we, to 2016, the Brexit referendum. And yeah, I'd written extensively on the run-up to the Brexit referendum on how Brexit was bad for the British economy, or would be bad for the British economy. I'd written thousands of words. And despite the fact Britain voted for Brexit, I thought it would be good to bring a metaphorical demonstration of how I felt about Brexit to the University of Cambridge. So this is just after the referendum vote. It was the time when the students had gone home from university, but we there as academics were there at the end of term meetings. And in part as a display of solidarity with my European colleagues at the university, I decided to spend a whole day naked at the university. And I mean naked, apart from my shoes. And a little handbag. So completely naked, except I should also add that I had the word Brexit, well, the words Brexit leaves Britain naked, written across my breasts. And other than the fact that I had no clothes on, I spent the day as I normally would, sat in meetings, you know, colleagues either side of me, making my usual contributions to meetings and carrying on as normal, but really being the elephant in the room. And everyone in those, well, I certainly not everyone in some of those meetings, but certainly in the economics meetings, I think all of my colleagues were very much on side with the idea that Brexit was the wrong direction for Britain. When it comes to my non-economist colleagues in some of the other meetings, perhaps less so. And we had had some quite active debates about Brexit. You know, not everyone at the University of Cambridge was anti-Brexit, I can certainly say that. But, you know, it was a good-humoured day. It was, it actually, you know, a lot of colleagues would, after meetings, stay behind and actually have quite open and honest conversations about, you know, that how Brexit left them feeling, particularly my European colleagues, you know, how that was leaving them feeling. And, you know, I'd say overall the protest actually, you know, went down pretty well. I then did go on the eve of the signing of the big Brexit agreement and the big vote in Parliament, so that was a couple of years on from that, I did a one-woman show at the Cambridge Junction Theatre where I took to the stage and I undressed and talked about, as in the process of undressing, until once again I was completely naked on stage, talked about why Brexit was so bad for the British economy. And then from that I went on to be invited onto the Today programme on Radio 4, where of course I did the same and undressed on microphone.
0: And Jacob Rees-Mogg?
1: So I did on the Today programme, I think it was on that appearance, that I did invite Jacob Rees-Mogg to do the same as me. Let's get naked and let's argue this out and let's see whether Brexit offers us the Emperor's new clothes or whether it leaves us naked and alone, vulnerable in the world ahead, vulnerable in the global storms that were to come. And certainly global storms have come since.
0: Haven't they just? So Economica, your most recent book, opens by challenging the idea of man the hunter. Why does correcting that story matter economically?
1: So that idea of man the hunter has cast an enormous shadow over debates on gender equality, I would say. You know, there are some that argue that to fight for gender equality, to fight for men and women to be equal, is to fight the weight of history, is to fight human evolution. You know, there are those that contend that going all the way back to the Stone Age, that men and women took on different roles within their communities, that men were the hunters and women were the more passive creatures who sat around in their caves, you know, caring for infants and perhaps lighting fires to cook their hunter husband's dinner. And, you know, if you believe that view of the past, if you believe that men were the people who provided for their communities from the very beginning, then perhaps to fight for gender equality is to go against the grain. And to perhaps see what we have achieved in, say, the 20th century as a historical aberration, as something that, you know, it could just be a flash in the pan. Perhaps we will at some point revert to norm. So, you know, there is this enormous shadow cast over by this impression we have of the Stone Age by the idea of man the hunter. So I really wanted to start the book with that and to, from the beginning of the book, crack that wide open and show that actually looking at the latest archaeological evidence, and if you look at, say, the Americas across the time of the early Stone Age, actually the latest evidence is that around 40% of big game hunters were female. And that is quite astonishing. And one of the reasons why it's taken so long to establish this evidence is that until very recently, whenever a skeleton was found buried with hunting tools, the assumption was that that skeleton was male. You know, there was no need to try and gender, you know, sex that skeleton. The assumption was if you were buried with tools, and also I should say if you were buried with weapons, then you must have been male. So that assumption that men were the providers in history, you know, providers not just for themselves, but for women in their lives, for their children, for their communities, is so ingrained, and it's actually quite warped the way that we interpret historical evidence about the past.
0: Across history, women's economic freedom rises and falls. What tends to trigger those reversals?
1: So, I mean, you're exactly right. I mean, one of the things that I show in the book is that whatever civilization you look at, and of course the economic baton has passed from one civilization to another throughout history, but whatever civilization that you look at in its peak, women were actually pretty central to the economy. You know, whether that's ancient Egypt, ancient Rome, the Middle East in the medieval period, imperial China, you know, women were pretty central. But what then happened subsequently was that there was a backlash against women's involvement in the economy and against them being out there in public life. And I think really there's so many reasons why this could happen, but to boil it down to just a couple, women have always been extremely valuable to their communities, you know, both reproductively as the people who create new life, but also because of, you know, the power of what we can produce with our hands. So, for example, you know, throughout history, women have dominated the business of cloth making. And, you know, cloth was, for hundreds of years, cloth was the money that we used for the global economy. Think about the silk on the Silk Road. You know, so women have always been extremely valuable to their communities. But it is that which is most valuable that is also most prone to capture and control. You don't want to capture and control something that is of zero value. And so I think many societies saw trying to capture or control women, you know, control what they did in terms of how they worked, where they worked, what they did with their lives, as a means to preserve riches or as a means to try and get rich quick. But that rather, you know, kills the goose that lays the golden egg, because it's only when women are free to make their own decisions about their lives, you know, to make their own decisions about how they work, where they work, what they do, that they can truly excel, you know, put their talents to best use. So, for example, capturing women, enslaving them, putting them to work in, you know, sunken round huts where they're commanded to produce cloth, you know, for the local elite, might help you in the short term, but it's not going to help you in the long term. Similarly, in China, the process of foot binding that spread, which was a way to keep, you know, daughters chained to the domestic spinning wheel so that your daughters couldn't run off, make a life for themselves, you know, start their own form of business and, you know, do something more interesting. So I think societies have, you know, they've seen the value that women can create, but as a result, they have tried to capture and control and command what women do. And that always acts as a slow puncture as far as the economy is concerned. So I think, you know, that, and together with the fact that, again, because we're valuable, because we are capable, we're seen as competition for men.
0: Mm-hmm.
1: And so, for example, you know, in the 19th century, trade unions and the developing professional societies of the time, you know, accountancy societies, law societies, medical societies, by locking women out of their echelons, out of the societies, or trade unions, for example, putting pressure on employers not to employ women, you could cut competition in the labour market by a half. And so that's precisely what happened, both in regard to working class jobs and in regard to middle class jobs in the course of time.
0: Of course, things have moved on, and today women are central to growth in tech, in science, in the creative industries. However, unpaid care work remains the biggest economic constraint. Just unpick that for me a little.
1: Yes, yeah. So if we were to add together all of the unpaid care work that is taking place, you know, across families, across the world, it's the equivalent of 2 billion people working full time for nothing. And around 3/4 of global unpaid care is carried out by women. And you can imagine that this, you know, that the amount of time and effort that women are expected to expend on unpaid care takes enormous toll when it comes to their ability to get involved in the labour market and to progress in the labour market. So certainly from the point of view of feminist economics, unpaid care, and particularly the unequal distribution of that care between men and women, is seen as being really at the heart of labour market inequalities, and that we can never have, you know, full equality in the labour market until we have equality in the home in regard to unpaid care.
0: So, Victoria, if closing the gender gap could grow the global economy by around 20%, why isn't this treated as a central economic priority?
1: Mm-hmm. So I think it is in part the story we tell us about history, because, you know, we have this idea that throughout most of history, women have been housewives, you know, that men have been the people who've created successful civilizations, you know, one civilization after another. And if you truly believe that men are the wealth creators, that it's men that have created economic success, then it suggests that women really are not that important. You know, women are not a central part of your recipe of economic growth, that you can grow your economy whilst women provide this support role to men from within the home. But, you know, what I aim to show in Economica is no, you know, no society throughout history has ever managed to achieve peak success by sidelining women. And I think if we can convey that narrative of history, if we can show that successful civilizations cannot be built without women, then that is the best ammunition that we have to stand up to, you know, current backlash that we have against, you know, the women's rights movement, against feminism. I mean, I would hope that, you know, our modern day civilization here in the West will not go the same way as ancient Egypt, the Romans, medieval Middle East, Song Dynasty China, and go from, you know, prosperity to stagnation and collapse. But, you know, if we repeat what happened in those societies, if we do go down the road of marginalizing women, pushing them into the role of reproducers, pushing them into the home, attempting to, you know, control what women do with their lives, then I'm afraid that our civilization will end in the same way as those previous.
0: I mean, just before we go, looking at current affairs and particularly what's happening in the United States, so there is this whole clampdown on abortion rights, for instance. Donald Trump is trying to change many of the labour laws restricting workers' rights. And we are seeing the sort of whole trad wife movement happening. So is what you describe really not as far away as it might once have been?
1: Absolutely. And it does leave me, and leaves many of us, of course, rather worried that are we repeating what has been the biggest mistake in human history? And I fear that we are. And, you know, by having voted for Brexit. we have put ourselves in that camp of, you know, moving in that direction of a less liberal, less progressive world. Let's see.
0: So it may be doom and gloom globally. What's your personal outlook? What are you working on next?
1: So for the moment, I am keen to trumpet and celebrate all of the many women, you know, entrepreneurs, bankers, investors who feature in Economica. The paperback version of Economica is due out in July, and I have 6 foreign translations on the way over the course of the next 12 months. So I'm going to be really busy marketing Economica, and I really would like everyone who reads Economica to be able to walk away and to name, you know, the female equivalents of JP Morgan and Henry Ford, you know, to be able to...
0: Because they existed.
1: I mean, yeah. Priscilla Wakefield, the female equivalent of JP Morgan, or Hetty Green, you know, another female equivalent. Henry Ford, I mean, someone like Bertha Benz, for example, who took the world's first car on the world's first test drive and was there busy with her husband, Carl Benz, you know, in the garage helping to develop the world's first car. So what I would like is for everyone who reads Economica to be able to come away and tell the stories of these remarkable women, these remarkable female wealth creators, because I think the more we can tell the stories of these women, as well as the ordinary women, like the women from my own family who were there working in cotton mills in the Industrial Revolution, the more we can show that no, successful economies depend on women. And so the very last thing we should be doing is what's happening in Trump America, which is this sidelining of women, trying to put women in a box.
0: Victoria Bateman, nobody is going to be putting you in a box anytime soon. Thank you so much for speaking to us. Economica, A Global History of Women, Wealth and Power, is published by Headline Press and it's out now. You've been listening to Meet the Writers, thanks to the production team of Steph Chungu and Mariella Bevan. And you can download this show and previous episodes from our website or wherever you get your podcasts. I'm Georgina Godwin. Thank you for listening.
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2: This is Monocle Radio. I'm your host up until 3 a.m. London time, Hassan Anderson, and we're about to enjoy some music now. Kicking things off in Brazil, here's Zeca Veloso.

0: L'Imperatrice from France, de Pierre Dafy. More music coming your way just after this.
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0: You're tuned into Monocle Radio. Still a few songs to go. In the next hour, we'll be listening to The Stack, the latest from the world of print by Fernando Augusto Pacheco. Up next, though, we're off to the home country of that very said presenter. This is Sergino Moriti.
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Forward marching to say when transistors will play. Coming to bed is the move. 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

0: it's I again, and the soul that I send is taking steps to reach your heart. Any moment you feel alone, I can fill up your empty part. We can ascend till we reach daylight heaven, and in a spin we'll hit the top 10. Then we could meet Mr. Stucky and Pops, Brother Lucky will preach, let the wedding begin. Shot by an arrow of Cupid through a string of a G-clef, my dear, I claim your death. And if you could hear me, by golly gee, true goy is ready for what you possess. 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
1: I know.

0: Alexis Taylor of Hot Chip fame with I Can Feel Your Love, bringing our music to a close. More coming your way later on. Up next, it's The Stack.
1: You are listening to Monocle Radio in association with Chanel Watches. The strength of the Calibre 12.1 manufacture movement lies in its uncompromising robustness. Yet it is the infinite smoothness with which it delivers the seconds that guarantees the J12's flawless chronometric precision. Visible behind is a perfectly circular oscillating weight and 191 meticulously assembled components reflecting the prowess of the Calibre 12.1. The embodiment of Chanel's watchmaking excellence with understated strength. Chanel Watches, official timekeeper of Monocle Radio.
0: It's 10 a.m. in Tokyo, 3 a.m. in Barcelona, 2 a.m. here in London, and 2200 in Brasilia. That's the time on Monocle Radio, brought to you by Chanel Watches. From Midori House in London, I'm Hassan Anderson. Lots of good stuff to come across the morning on Monocle Radio across Sunday, including the latest from Monocle on Culture, tons of great music, and of course, at 9 a.m, Monocle on Sunday. Up ahead, though, it's the latest edition of The Stack, which came out just yesterday at 10 a.m. London time. Stay tuned. Now it's time for The Stack.
2: Hello and welcome to The Stack. This week we have a new magazine telling us stories from the mountains, a tie to exploring the culture of cannabis, and Chandra Kurt from wine publication Vine Cellar Journal on her new book. Enjoy the show.

0: From Midori House in London, this is The Stack, 30 minutes of print industry analysis, and I am Fernando Augusto Pacheco. We start the show in the mountains, literally. Known for their beautiful travel guides on alpine destinations, the founders of Montemont, couple Mike and Isabella Rubensteiner, are adding a new product to their roster, Montemont magazine. Printed in Austria, the handsome first issue takes you to South Tyrol, Lago di Garda and Vorarlberg, a much-needed title for those who want to enjoy a little alpine summer adventure. It was a pleasure to speak with both of them.
1: It all started a few years ago out of our design studio we have here in Innsbruck. We are already doing design for hospitality businesses, hotels for over 15 years now. There was a time around COVID when we thought we want to do a little bit more than only the design for those great hosts and people we met, those places we were able to discover. And then we had the idea to show them to our audience who appreciates this kind of unique places. And that's when Montemont was born. We started out with a few alpine guides. They were about alpine regions like Born. We started out with a few alpine guides. They were about alpine regions like South Tyrol, Grisons or Graubünden, and Vorarlberg. And we started traveling around and doing the thing we loved most, getting to know all the people behind those great places and put them together in those small guidebooks. And we were very lucky that we felt, yeah, people are really interested in that. And yeah, then we started with the guides. And now at the moment, books are coming up, the new magazine, and we have the feeling our travel around the Alps has just started and that one life is not enough to discover them.
0: And Mike, I think you both are in a very good place as well, because of course, you know, to go to the Alps is nothing new, but I think there's a new public interested in that region, and not just in the winter, I think in the summer more and more. I think it became kind of a all year round thing for you guys. What do you think?
2: I think over the last years, the alpine landscape changed in a lot of ways. So I think it feels more urban in certain kind of places. The alpine landscape is very different to the city. So for us, it's really nice to travel there because you can meet great people, but you got this relaxed environment. So it's I think for us, it's always every journey is very inspiring because you don't have to crawl through the traffic jams. You can travel the Alps in a very relaxed way and get to know all these people. And if you think of the Alps, at the first glance, you think of Matterhorn or Jungfrau or these very alpine places. But if you think of the Alps, they start from almost Côte d'Azur and they go to Vienna. So they offer this great variety of landscapes. You've got Mediterranean parts, mellow parts, high alpine parts. It's kind of never-ending story. And even if you go from valley to the next valley, mentalities change, landscape changes. We are lucky to meet great people and they always set you in contact with the next interesting person. So the process goes step by step and it's very inspiring to do it this way. Because for us, it always, these places, I think they are so important. They are places where you can meet the like-minded people. That's always the
0: community, yes.
2: If you think of the alpine landscape, that's very important to this area because I think beside of what tourist boards can do, sometimes hosts, they can have a bit different approach of how tourism can feel. So out of our viewpoint, that's very important to these kind of areas.
0: And Isabella, tell us about the magazine. You guys had guides, books, but I think a magazine is a different proposal. I think it's very nice. It's a sign of expansion of the brand. Tell us a bit more about the idea and the first issue, which is out now as well.
1: To do the first magazine was a big deal for us because First, when we started, and when you look at our guidebooks, the cover was very graphic, and we put the Montamont logo on the button like a publisher's logo. And now we have this magazine lying there, and it says in large letters, Montamont. This is what makes us proud, because with this, we go across all the Alps and are able to present our little collection of posts and hotels, which we visited in the last 4 or 5 years. So this is a different thing to the guidebooks. And as we have visited so many great places, we are now able to put them there and reach a new audience of interested people. And

0: And if you land in those places, like you have landed in one of the hotels that are in there, you are a part of our community then. And you might find other destinations in there which you might like to visit. And this is what makes us very happy. The magazine is about a new travel culture, a new Alpine travel culture. And so with this format, we are also able to open up a bit to not show only places or hosts, but to talk about this new travel culture in a whole. And there are some nice ways to communicate with other brands and other Alpine spirits and minds on this way. And this is an exciting new road for us to take on.
1: I was just going to give a shout out to Lawrence from Grand Hotel Belvedere in Wengen, which is featured also in the first issue. I love the place so much. And it made me think I'd not only want to go back to Wengen, but I want to go to kind of to other places featured in the magazine as well. I mean, I wonder, perhaps you and Mike as well, if you can give us a taster, because there's places in Graubünden and I mean, so many places, you know. It's really, you know, it's a big magazine as well. There's lots of kind of places. It's really, yeah, it's a very full-on first issue. I love that.
2: Yeah, it got a bit thicker than expected.
1: That's good.
2: but we sit on quite a big archive of stories we collected through the last years. And it's like it's never ending because we are traveling every week. So we got a growing archive and so stories never end because for us, we got this editorial approach. So if we go out and travel, you always come back with a story. That's what we really like about
0: what was always very important for us, and you also see it in the magazine, that anyone who likes the Alps and likes mountains finds something in it. Under the Montamont name, there fit a lot of places, from mountain huts to the Grand Hotel. And we experience on our way, and when we talk to people, that sometimes it's even the same person who likes both, who likes to hike up and have a good time on a very remote place, on a small mountain hut, in a tiny room with a great view, and also likes to have a ski weekend in a Grand Hotel around St. Moritz. So everything fits under the Montamont roof as long as the place is very unique and we have a story to tell about it. The magazine is the first publication, as I said, that goes across all of the Alps. So you don't have to decide for a special region. You can just sit maybe in a hotel lobby and get inspired. And then you should write your list where to go next.
1: Thank you very much, Mike and Isabella. The first issue of Montamont is out now. For more information, go to montamont.com. And this week I also had the pleasure to speak with Michael Cusack, founder of Different Leaf magazine. They just published their first ever art issue, expanding their topic on the culture of cannabis. The new issue is guest edited by Chicago artists Nick Cave and Bob Faust, marking a major evolution for the publication. To tell us more about this new phase for Different Leaf, here is Michael.
3: For the first 5 years of publishing Different Leaf, we were very much focused on being a consumer magazine, a consumer, you know, consumer journalism, and particularly targeted towards people who are coming to cannabis for the first time or maybe coming back to cannabis as a slightly older consumer. With legalization in the United States, it presented a lot of opportunities for consumers and for retailers. And there was a lot of misinformation and there was a lot of need for information. And so that was really the space we were trying to fill when we first started publishing Different Leaf. But then after a number of years, there's been a lot of upheaval and change in the industry. In the United States, with cannabis legalization, it all happens sort of on a state-by-state basis. And so all of the rules and regulations that sort of oversee the industry are created at the state level. So there's no sort of overarching national policy around cannabis right now, around legal cannabis, for sure. And that presented some publishing challenges, I will say, around advertising sales. And so that was one thing that had me looking at a new format for the magazine. And then a sort of a second thing was talking with some of the creatives I work with, and cannabis and culture and how cannabis influences the broader culture and how the broader culture influences cannabis were really the things that we were interested in exploring. And that's what we're trying to do, I think, with the new format.
1: But I think one thing you always did with Different Leaf is actually to showcase some stories. Of course, everything's connected to cannabis in a way, but it kind of goes away out of the kind of the stereotypical images that you associate sometimes with it, right? I think, was that one of your intentions as well? And say, listen, guys, this is something, it's a big industry. It does influence, including art, for example.
3: Oh, absolutely. A dear friend of mine who has always been sort of a creative confidant of mine, we were sitting having a drink and she looked at me and said, I want a cannabis magazine I can leave on my coffee table. Oh. And that was, you know, a real kind of simple sort of creative brief, which was to create something that bucked the sort of stereotypes around cannabis, but also introduced people to all of the creative, interesting designers and creators that were working in the field.
1: And the new issue, tell us, is your first ever art issue, right? And tell us, what does that mean? Because I believe from now on, every issue have also a guest editor, right?
3: Yes. Well, basically, much to probably the chagrin of all the people that work with me on the magazine, I sort of threw it all up in the air and decided to do something completely different. Magazines develop a nice rhythm after a number of years. And then when you consciously decide to stop following that rhythm, it creates challenges, but also opportunities. And so when I made a decision that I really wanted to sort of focus on the intersection of culture, I also was kind of looking back at the things about magazines in the past that excited me, but also things that contemporary magazines are doing that I found interesting or wanted to take my own shot at doing. And one of the things I've always really appreciated was having a guest editor and the idea of bringing in sort of fresh ideas. And I thought that would be particularly interesting around cannabis because so many people have so many different views of it. And there are so many different communities and sort of strands that go into the stories that we tell. And so that became, you know, that was something I looked at. And then I was having a conversation with a friend of mine, Denise Markonish, who at the time was the senior curator at the Massachusetts Museum of Contemporary Art here in Massachusetts, nearby where I live. And she was like, oh, I would love to get involved in that. And I was like, well, maybe you should curate it. And she said, well, I've never curated a magazine before. So we sort of, from these conversations, we came up with this idea that each issue would have a guest editor, but that guest editor would be selected by a curator. And so with our next three issues, we're looking at doing sort of fine art for this first issue. The second issue will be music, and the third will be fashion. And each will have a curator from that field. And having a friend like Denise, who has incredible connections in the art world, and her living nearby to me made doing art as the first one sort of an easy decision.
1: Who did you pick as curators? Tell us a bit more. I know it's two Chicago artists, Nick Cave and Bob Faust, right?
3: Yes. So Denise did a significant show with Nick Cave probably about 10 years ago. And I had met Nick and his partner, Bob, at that time when they were doing a lot of work here at Mass MoCA. And then a number of years later, Bob Faust, in his design practice, was doing some work in the cannabis field. And he contacted me and said, hey, you should write about what I'm doing in cannabis. And I absolutely jumped at the chance. And Bob ended up also doing the cover for that issue. Probably Bob planted a seed for what we were doing, probably about a year or so earlier than when we did it. So Denise had a list of artists that she thought would be good for this kind of assignment. She has a really great working relationship with Nick and Bob. And she and I were sitting in my office one day and she texted them and they, much to my happiness, said yes. And so our next issue, our curator is Ryan Schreiber, who is the founder of Pitchfork. He's in the process of doing some outreach to some musical artists to see who would be interested in being our guest editor for our next issue.
1: And I just want to talk a bit about the format, because you did mention that somebody suggested that different leaves should be on your coffee table. And clearly it should really be now, because you made the same magazine, I presume, but in different formats. You know, there's a kind of a hard cover and there's kind of a more expensive one as well, which is with art. I mean, tell us about the different formats of the new issue.
3: Oh, sure. Certainly. So I always loved Visionaire. And I have a couple in my collection and some I hope to be able to afford one day to have in my collection, because they have definitely appreciated on the secondary market. And I've always loved what they did. But I also wanted to maintain something that was accessible. I had an intern who talked to me about saving up money to buy the Virgil Abloh book and how much that meant to him, because Abloh was a really important creative to him, and him having that on his shelf became very important. And for him, $100 was accessible. And so I saw sort of this idea of creating a newsstand edition, which is is a magazine. We're a little bit souped up and kind of have a lot of bells and whistles, but we consider ourselves a magazine. We've done a limited edition hardcover for people who are collectors or are aficionados of Nick and Bob's work. And then we've done sort of a really souped up edition, which is an artist edition, which comes boxed with accessories. Nick and Bob have designed a tray that could be used for rolling cannabis, if you would so appreciate it. And then also a beautiful silk sleeping mask in tandem with the illustrator Loren Boglio, who works at Pretty Little Lies.
1: I love that. I'm very different from it. I think this is something that would work today, because people want kind of the tangible as well, more and more. So it's not just a magazine. You also have those kind of lovely accessories. That's an idea for other magazines as well, in my opinion.
3: I appreciate that. It felt like an opportunity to create something a little bit more. And the artist edition, the edition that comes with the tray and the silk eye mask, is only limited to 200. Because we wanted to make it very, very special. The hardcover, there are 500 available. And then the newsstand, you know, we're just doing our newsstand circulation. And if we keep selling those, I'd be happy to print as many as we need.
1: And tell us about Different Leaf. Perhaps when you started, I mean, I might be wrong, but you started quite regionally, right? And now would you say that you want to take Different Leaf global? Because cannabis culture, the whole world are changing the laws. I think things are moving quite fast, even in my own country, Brazil. So tell us, is that your intention to take Different Leaf more global?
3: Yes. In fact, we changed distributors and this issue of Different Leaf will be available globally. Initially, the first 5 years of Different Leaf were pretty much North America, U.S. and Canada. And it did start as a regional magazine. I had a regional arts magazine prior to Different Leaf. That was winding down, and I was looking for something to do with all of these amazing, talented people I work with. Massachusetts was legalizing cannabis at about the same time. And so it seemed like a real opportunity. As I've always said to people, like, I have consumed cannabis since college, but I'm not very good at it. And so it wasn't necessarily my world, but I was able to connect with some really interesting people in the field who really helped guide me and connect me with people in the burgeoning industry. And then we went regional and then we went national.
1: That's fantastic. Michael, a question that I like to ask as well, the editors that I speak to, what else do you read in terms of magazines? Of course, I mean, I'm not sure if you read kind of your competitors in the world of cannabis or maybe a completely different publications.
3: Oh, well, I always joke that my house is well anchored to the ground with stacks of magazines. Yes. I'm sort of an omnivore when it comes to printed magazines. I have some that I tend back to all the time. I love Fantastic Man. Mm-hmm. I'm very excited about the new Acne paper that is out. But I also read The New Yorker and so all of the titles and Monocle I've been reading since day one. So, I am reading as much as I can out there, because there are so many amazing people working in the magazine industry right now, and there are so many great ideas, and it's always illuminating, exciting, and it fills my soul to see what other people are doing.
1: Thank you very much, Michael. For more information, go to differentleaf.com. And finally on the show, always good talking wine with lovely Chandra Kurt, Confect's wine columnist and founder of the Wine Cellar Journal as well. This time she's here to talk about her new book, High Altitude Vineyards. Let's hear it from Chandra.
4: When you think about wine, yes, you see some slopes, you see some valleys, but high altitude, what does this mean? And so this is a terminology that became more popular in the last, let's say, 15, 20 years. That's the climate change, it gets warmer. Some vineyards, they cannot be anymore in places where they've been. So people started to plant higher up where it's cooler, where you don't have too much heat. And with the book, actually, the story of the book is that as a Swiss man, Donald Hess, in 2001 decided to go to Argentina, to the north part, to near Bolivia, in Salta, and planted a vineyard that for many, many years was the highest vineyards in the world. So remember, in Switzerland, we have a lot of mountains, so our love story with the mountains is given. But he went there, really a big adventurer. There was nothing, so he planted everything. He built energy, he built houses. And this Altura Maxima vineyard for many years was on the highest, on 3,150 meters. Imagine, it's really high. So to tell his story, and because by now there are more vineyards that went high up, and there's even a higher one, you know, in Tibet and in China, they want to be higher and the highest. So it is a trend to go really up closer to the sky. And what we did, the idea was to celebrate the legacy of Donald Hess. We thought, let's take together some famous or well-known wine writers that have visited other vineyards that are in high altitude, and they tell us the story of these vineyards. Some are new vineyards, and some have existed already for some years. So it's like we put together really, and of course it's not every vineyard at this high altitude, but it gives you a glimpse from different countries. There are different approaches to high altitude viticulture.
1: Because to be honest, reading the book, it feels also, it is about wine, but it's almost like a travel journey as well, right?
4: I think absolutely. We did in the introduction, I mean, I did a part that you understand the difference. What does it mean when you plant high altitude? What is different in the winemaking and all the problems or not problems? But then I really wanted that it's a journey for, if you read it, you travel with the writer to the specific place. And you see sometimes, for example, the Donald Hess's winery, the Colomé winery. I've been there a few years ago, and just to arrive there from the last village, like with a real street, you drive 5 hours on not done streets. You know, you're shaken, you're tired, you're full of dust when you arrive finally to the winery. And if you think they do the wine there until this wine gets even back to Switzerland that I can drink it in a glass, what an effort a winemaking can be. And the book shows a little bit also these stories.
1: I have a curiosity here. From all those places, you know, from China to Bolivia to Argentina, does the wine taste changes because of the high altitude? Is there anything in common between all those wines or not really?
4: Oh, no, you have to think that everybody uses different grapes, so that every grape has another taste. But usually when you plant higher, we notice, you know, there's more sunshine, so we put sun cream to protect us. And for example, a grape becomes a thicker skin, so she's protected from the sun. Mm-hmm. And a thicker skin means she has more tannins, so she will have more structure, she can have more color, and she has less liquid because it's drier up there. So you have more, let's say, intense, dense wine also with a purity of the fruit expression. But of course, it depends the grape you cultivate.
1: And it's been a place of discovery for me, the book as well, because I got to be honest, Chandra, I did not know anything about Bolivian wine. I never tried, but now I kind of want to. Have you tried Bolivian wine?
4: No, I didn't try. I have to admit, I didn't try all the wines from the book, and I would love to. I have to try them, but some are small projects and the wines are hardly exported. But of course, I put our Swiss famous winery, the St. Theodon Kellerei, which was long the highest in Europe. It's 1,150 meters with our famous Haida grape. And there we start a little bit to export, but it's niche wines. It's not wines you find all over, except, of course, the wines of Colomé.
1: But it's interesting. I mean, I know you write for us, you write for Confect about wine, and it's very interesting how the wine trends, they keep on changing, you know, like, you know, not necessarily related to the book, but there was a recent story about how people are actually drinking chilled red wine more than ever, right?
4: Yeah, absolutely. And you see, this is one of the, let's say, the core souls of wine. And what I think is fascinating about wine, it's a living material. You know, today something is true, tomorrow it changes again. Of course, the basic is the nature, and you have to work with nature, and the nature is infected by the climate, by the weather that is changing, by, you know, new grapes that you have to plant because, for example, it gets too warm. So it's a constant living organism that I think it's fascinating. You know, it's never boring, and you always find new stories. And you have just to flow with it, and like the chilled red wines. Absolutely, it's too warm now. Who wants to drink a warm red wine? And this is why also in the production, you develop new wines, lighter red wines that you drink chilled, and it's fine. If I would have told this to my parents at the time, they say, what chilled red wine? You're mad, you don't do this. So things are changing nonstop.
1: And there was a certain stigma to that, I remember. But even, you know, 10, 15 years ago, but now it's completely changed in a way.
4: It is, and it will, you know, it keeps on moving, and you just move with it.
1: Chandra, I love the book High Altitude Vineyards, but we are also big fans of Wine Cellar Journal, and, you know, I receive all the issues. They are looking amazing, but you are working already for the upcoming issue, right? Tell us a bit more.
4: Yeah, so we did, first of all, we did a small redesign in the one, the actual one. We did it a little bit more dynamic. Mm-hmm. And for the September issue, we will have a special issue dedicated to sommeliers around the world, because, you know, sommeliers, they present to the guest in a restaurant or in bars the wine, because wines have thousands of stories. And how do you as a guest know the story behind the wine? Maybe you know one, but, you know, if you open a wine list, how many wines are there? You know, for you it's too many, for them it's not enough. But the sommelier is always a wonderful person that will tell you the story, and about this land, about the people, about the winemaking, about the history of these wines. And when you know this, I can bet with you, you will love the wine more. It tastes better. You know, it is the more you know, the more you love the wine. And so we dedicated the next issue to sommeliers around the world. We have 40. I interviewed 40 from Switzerland to Bangkok to London to Japan to France to all over. And they tell us some secrets, some insider knowledge. And this will be the next one.
1: Thank you as always, Chandra. High Altitude Vineyards is out now. And for more on Chandra, go to chandrakurt.com. And that's it for this week's show. My thanks to our editor, Jack Tewers. 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I'm Fernando Augusto Pacheco. Until next time, it's goodbye from me.
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5: 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Kicking things off in Canada, it's Desire.

0: over. Maxence from France bringing us to a break. We'll be back shortly after.
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0: You're tuned into Monocle Radio. Still a few songs to go before we move into the next hour. Up next, we're off to the Netherlands with Dam Swindle.

0: Superbus and Rory with Butterfly, bringing our tunes to a close, at least for this hour. Tons more stuff coming your way a little later on. 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
1: You are listening to Monocle Radio in association with Chanel Watches. The silhouette of the J12 watch sets itself apart with its clean, precise lines. Yet once worn, it is its softness that stands out. Polished with diamond powder, the highly resistant ceramic that adorns it entirely feels as smooth as silk against the skin. A sensory appeal, painstakingly perfected for over a quarter of a century, that reveals the watchmaking excellence of Chanel. An invincible softness that becomes one with whomever wears it. Chanel Watches, official timekeeper of Monocle Radio.
0: It's 10 a.m. in Beijing, 4 a.m. in Paris, 3 a.m. here in London, and 2200 in Ottawa. That's the time on Monocle Radio, brought to you by Chanel Watches. From Midori House in London, I'm Hassan Anderson. Over the next few hours, we'll be enjoying the likes of Confect Corner and the big interview. Up ahead, though, we take a trip to the world of finance on the Bulletin with UBS. That, plus a few tunes, is all ahead on Monocle Radio. And now it's time for the Bulletin with UBS.
2: 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Each week, the sharpest minds and freshest thinkers in finance take you beyond the numbers and hype right to the heart of the big issues of the day. This week, we're returning to the subject of the blue economy, one of a series of longer-term thematic investment ideas based on long-term structural developments, with investment opportunities influenced by the interplay of technological advancement, resource scarcity, and societal changes. For UBS, the blue economy theme focuses on investments that aim to build a thriving economic system based on a sustainable relationship with the ocean, a critical global resource that's currently overexploited and underpriced. There are plenty of new regulations and developments in the sector in the past 2 years that have further reshaped the landscape. We'll talk about all of this today on the first of two special editions of the programme. Next time, we'll meet the president of the only global community foundation for the ocean. But today, we're starting with two of the co-authors of a recent UBS report on the blue economy. It's a pleasure to welcome Alex Stieler, CIO, Head of Longer-Term Investment Themes, and Athena Vulgari, Thematic Investment Strategist, to the show. Alex, Athena, welcome to you both. Just to kick things off, give us some frames of reference. Athena, maybe I'll throw this to you first. Just remind us, we've talked about the blue economy before on this programme, but when you talk about that, what do you mean? What are your frames of reference? And maybe just add, why is it so important to be talking about this subject today?
3: Yes. So the blue economy refers to the sustainable use of oceans, waterways and lakes to support economic growth while also protecting ecosystems and natural resources. This is what makes it different from the broader ocean economy, which includes all ocean-related activity, whether it is sustainable or not. So in simple terms, the ocean economy is a bigger umbrella, while the blue economy is the more selective, sustainability-focused part of it. What also makes it the timing interesting is that this is no longer just a market story. It is increasingly a policy story as well. New regulation and public initiatives around decarbonization, energy security, food resilience and marine protection are creating a more supportive backdrop, which makes the blue economy feel not just relevant, but more actionable from an investment perspective as well.
2: Well, yeah, and in these programmes, we're going to hear more about why this is also an attractive theme from an investment perspective. But Alex, if I can bring you in here, tell us a little bit more about, yeah, those specific areas of the blue economy that do seem most promising from that investment point of view.
4: Yeah, in our report, we are focusing on sectors where structural growth, supportive regulation, technological innovation and environmental relevance come together to create attractive long-term opportunities in the blue economy. And in this report, we have identified several promising areas, such as water treatment, for instance. Untreated wastewater is a major source of ocean pollution. This topic stands out due to the urgent infrastructure needs, regulatory drivers, and visible demand. Secondly, waste management recycling. I mean, we all know preventing ocean pollution means fixing the waste system also on land. Thirdly, blue biotechnology. Marine-based biological systems offer renewable alternatives for chemicals, agriculture, and materials. Fourth, sustainable aquaculture and fisheries. With wild capture fisheries under pressure, sustainable technology-enabled aquaculture is key. And last but not least, blue renewable energy. Offshore wind is the most well-known, mature, and investable segment, but there are also other marine technologies with future potential.
2: Well, yeah, some really interesting areas you've mentioned there, Alex. I wanted to pick up on a couple of them because I think that the rationale behind why they're so interesting is important. Water treatment you mentioned, but also waste management. And I guess there's not just, you know, the problems we know about, which are well documented, the scourge, the blight of, say, plastics in the ocean. But I guess if we come back to some of the big secular themes that we often talk about on this program, like growing wealth around the world, changes in demographics, these actually feed into those subjects, don't they? Is that why things like waste management, why water treatment are such compelling areas, Alex?
4: So water treatment and waste management are important opportunities because they directly tackle pollution before it reaches the ocean. The report notes that 80% of waste in oceans comes from land-based human activity, and more than 80% of wastewater enters waterways without proper treatment. This means some of the most powerful blue economy investments are land-based systems that prevent pollutants from ever reaching rivers, lakes, and ultimately the oceans. Let's consider waste management first. The world generated nearly 2.6 billion tons of municipal solid waste in 2022, and this figure is expected to rise by 50% to over 3.8 billion tons by 2050, according to World Bank. An important driver of waste volumes is population growth, but perhaps that's what you mentioned, the less obvious but even more important contributor's wealth. There is a positive correlation between GDP per capita and waste generation per capita. As incomes increase and more people join the middle class, consumption patterns evolve, leading to higher levels of waste generation. What's also striking is how much of the waste is not properly collected or treated. Whereas waste collection rates are almost 100% in high-income countries, in rural areas of low-income countries, uncollected disposal is still relatively common. So according to World Bank in 2022, around 17% of municipal solid waste generated globally was not collected, and additional 13% ended up in dump sites, highlighting the significant challenges that remain in waste management infrastructure and services. On the other side, also recycling rates based on World Bank vary significantly across countries, ranging from just 2% in low-income economies to around 26% in high-income economies. As a result, vast amounts of waste remain untreated and ultimately find their way into rivers and eventually the oceans. For Europe, for example, has strict recycling targets, which are forcing both municipalities and corporates to invest in better infrastructure and technology. From an investment perspective, this creates multi-decade runway for growth in waste collection, sorting, recycling, and advanced treatment technologies. Water treatment is another compelling investment. You mentioned it, and actionable opportunity within the blue economy. The urgency is clear. Despite global efforts to treat water, more than 80% of wastewater flows into waterways without necessary treatment, contributing to pollution. Aging infrastructure in developed markets and rapid urbanization in emerging economies are both driving the need for investment. Investment opportunities span really the entire value chain, including utilities and operators that build and manage treatment plants, equipment manufacturers supplying pumps, membranes, filtration systems and sensors, chemical companies providing disinfection and treatment solutions, water testing firms ensuring water quality, or specialized providers of technologies like ballast water treatments for maritime applications, to name some examples. So from investment perspective, water treatment is interesting because it is essential, basically non-discretionary and supported by regulation. The sector is also relatively resilient to economic cycles as water firms deliver critical services. So in summary, water treatment and waste management are important pillars of the blue economy because they directly address the root causes of both ocean and freshwater pollution. They offer exposure to large and growing markets underpinned by increasingly strict regulations, rising infrastructure investment, and ongoing technological innovation.
2: Yeah, I mean, there's just so many fascinating areas. I wanted to ask you, Athena, about one or two others. The report emphasizes the importance of fishing and aquaculture more broadly. Just speak to us a little bit about why those are an important part of the story here too.
3: Yes, of course. So finding sustainable solutions to meet ever-growing global demand for food and resources has become more critical than ever. And this is the reason that the UN has named the 2020s the Ocean Decade. Fishing and aquaculture are a crucial part of the blue economy story because this is where ocean health becomes very tangible. It is about feeding people, protecting ecosystems, and modernizing a supply chain that is under pressure. The ocean provides essential protein to more than 3 billion people. Yet around 35% of marine fish stocks are already overfished, which means that the old model of simply taking more from wild cats is no longer sustainable. That is why aquaculture matters so much. It's not just a growth story, but a food security and resource efficiency story. At the same time, traditional aquaculture is not portrayed as fully sustainable, as older farming methods often create environmental pressure through emissions, water pollution, habitat damage, biodiversity loss, and dependence on wild fish for feed. So, the opportunity we see lies in making aquaculture cleaner, more efficient, and less dependent on natural ecosystems. What makes the theme especially compelling today is that the conversation has moved beyond more fish farming toward better fish farming, with investors increasingly focused on investments like feed innovation, traceability, water quality monitoring, disease management, and production systems that reduce environmental impact.
2: Well, can I ask you about another area, Athena, that I think is interesting, which is in renewables? And of course, this is a theme, again, we come back to in so many different contexts on this program. But in terms of blue renewable energy, where are we at in that journey? And is that another one of these areas that is, well, I don't know, is it already sort of investable, in quotes?
3: I mean, what we can say is that, yes, it is investable, but the important word here is selectively. So if we look at blue renewable energy today, the clearest investable opportunity is without doubt offshore wind. This is the part of the market that has already moved beyond consent and into scale. Let me explain in simple terms how offshore wind works, much like a bicycle light. So when the wind turns the blades, the turbine's generator converts that motion into electricity, which is then transmitted back to shore through subsea cables. And the reason we build these turbines at sea is straightforward. Offshore winds are typically stronger and more consistent, and the open space allows for much larger installations. So today, most offshore wind capacity still comes from fixed bottom turbines installed in relatively shallow waters. And this is where the market is more established. Floating offshore wind is exciting because it opens up deeper water markets, but it is still at an early commercial stage. By the end of 2024, global floating capacity was only around 278 megawatt, held back by the high cost and limited industrialization of floating foundations and port logistics. By contrast, offshore wind overall has already achieved real scale. Because we separated the case, we talked about floating offshore wind and the offshore wind that it's in the shallow waters. So in total, offshore wind has expanded at a 26% compounded annual growth rate from 2014 to 2024, reaching about 83 gigawatt of installed capacity That makes it the fifth largest renewable energy technology globally. Still though smaller than solar, hydropower, and onshore wind, but clearly no longer a niche market. At that scale matters for investors because it has created a visible public market ecosystem around offshore wind developers, utilities with visible project pipelines, and the enabling supply chain, including subsea cables, grid equipment, and installation infrastructure. That is also where the nuance comes in. Blue energy is often used as a broad label, but not everything in that category is equally mature. For example, offshore wind has already crossed into mainstream investability. Other areas we see in the report and we highlight, such as tidal, wave, and parts of the floating offshore wind, as we mentioned earlier, are much more about future potential than broad investability today. What has changed in the blue energy story is that it's no longer just an environmental story. It has become a strategic infrastructure story because we're talking, especially in Europe, about energy security, grid build-out, supply chain resilience, that all this help the investment case.
2: Let me ask you both about, this is lots of the kind of the opportunities, the investable aspects of some of these great themes. We always have to be sound a measure of caution. There are obviously risks implicit in any investment. In this space, Alex, let me come back to you first of all. We've covered a whole range of themes, but what are some of the primary risks as you see it that investors need to be keeping in mind when they're talking about this theme?
4: As usual about funding, I think a key risk is whether governments can fund municipal waste treatment or water treatment infrastructure given the high cost of an efficient infrastructure. Also, very important, the lax regulation could lower treatment volumes. So I think it's funding and it's regulation on my side.
2: Athena, if I could put that to you, is there a primary risk or actually, I don't know, is it more about exploding myths or challenging misconceptions or preconceptions actually that investors may have about the space?
3: I agree 100% with Alex. It's everything about regulation, funding, and I would add in this case about the execution risk. So, for example, in the case of the outside fixed bottom offshore wind, many technologies remain early stage and they are expensive. It's permitting, it's complex, and there are infrastructure bottlenecks that can delay projects and wait on returns.
2: Athena Vulgari, and before that, Alex Stieler, bringing us to the end of this edition of the show here on Monocle Radio. Do be sure to tune in next week for the second part of our Blue Economy special. 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I'm Tom Edwards. 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

Yeah, he's cute, but he's always late. 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Big night last night. I wish I wasn't hungover. Fuck it. Maybe you won't notice. I swear he's just been away. I need a holiday. He's always talking about Barcelona. I could live there. Maybe we will. Wouldn't that be crazy?

You know what? I forgot he's really kind of hot. He's so passionate about everything. Am I that passionate? Did he just order a shot? I like it. The pub's always been a winner. Good date spot. Well picked by me. Oh wait, it wasn't Barcelona. It was Paris. I fucking knew it was Paris. I do love Paris.

0: La Representante de Lista bringing us to a break. We'll be back shortly after.
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0: 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We're treating ourselves to a few songs before we move into the next hour and onto the latest from Confect Corner. Up ahead, we're off to Brazil with Sue Georges.

0: You're listening to Monocle Radio in association with Chanel Watches. 7 times stronger than steel, the J12 ceramic is unmatched in its resistance to abrasions over time. Yet its greatest strength lies in its softness. Polished with diamond powder, it feels as smooth as silk against the skin. Combined with the Caliber 12.1 manufacturer movement, the exceptional material embodies all the expertise and cutting-edge technology of Chanel watchmaking. An invincible softness that becomes one with whomever wears it. Chanel Watches, official timekeeper of Monocle Radio.
1: It is 11 a.m. in Bangkok, 8 a.m. in Dubai, 5 a.m. here in London, and 2200 in Mexico City. That's the time on Monocle Radio, brought to you by Chanel Watches. Coming to you from our studios at Midori House in London, I'm Chris Chermak with you on Monocle Radio for the next few hours. In just a moment, we've got a big interview for you. In an hour, we'll have the Foreign Desk Explainer with Andrew Muller. We've also got Monica on Culture with Rob Bound and The Curator, our favorite highlights of the week. All of that coming up before Tyler Brulé takes over with Monocle on Sunday, coming to you at about 9 a.m. London time. All that and more right here on Monocle Radio. And first up for this hour, it is time for the big interview.
2: I mean, I've been at Nobel for a little bit more than a year. And during last year, we had a lot of strategic discussions, as you often have when you have a new executive director coming in. And one of the discussions that we had was, I mean, the Nobel organization, as well as almost any other organization, would like to be a courageous organization. But when we discussed what will the coming years be like and what kind of courage will be extra important being responsible for the Nobel Prizes, and then we said that the courage that we'll really need the coming years is integrity. Integrity is one of our core values, and we take that really seriously. This is an organization that really has integrity in its core.
1: The Nobel Foundation has a storied history dating back all the way to Alfred Nobel, the famous Swedish inventor of dynamite, who out of guilt, of course, pivoted later in life and created the Nobel Prizes for Peace and the Sciences in his will. But few years in Nobel's history will have been as turbulent for the organization as the last one, with one Donald Trump becoming U.S. president in January 2025 and quickly turning his attention to the Peace Prize and consequently excoriating the award for not giving it to him at the end of that year. Well, this year, the Nobel Foundation celebrates its 125th anniversary, and its executive director, Hanna Hjarne, tells me that she's proud to back the integrity of the Nobel Prize, its process, and the work of the Nobel Foundation behind it. The foundation itself is also preparing to take on a more public-facing role in the coming years, as it plans a new headquarters in Stockholm that will become a home for the world's Nobel laureates and anyone else needing their own thirst for knowledge quenched. Hanna Hjarne has had a long and distinguished career in journalism, most recently as head of the Swedish public radio broadcaster Sveriges Radio. She joined the Nobel Foundation as executive director at the start of last year, same time as Trump. I'm Chris Chermak, and I spoke with Hanna Hjarne for the big interview. Hanna Hjarne, welcome to Midori House.
2: Thank you.
1: So, I can't help but make this link to start, that you began your job as executive director of the Nobel Foundation in January 2025. Somebody else also began a second term in 2025. What a time to start.
2: Yes, I've been at Nobel for 1.5 years almost, and I came from the media sector. So I'm a media executive from the beginning. So I used to be head of the Swedish equivalent to the BBC, the Swedish National Television. But it has been very interesting to join Nobel and to also work with sort of pursuing knowledge internationally, because that's basically what we do.
1: Absolutely, and we will get to some of that. But first, I did want to ask you actually about sort of your past career running Swedish public television, if you will. What was it like to make a switch from being a journalist to doing something like the Nobel Foundation? How different was that? What kind of different hat was it for you?
2: Being a journalist and having worked as a media executive for a very long time, actually since I was a teenager, basically, there are actually quite a lot of similarities. I've always been interested in science, always been interested in culture, and working as a journalist, I mean, you try always to tell, I think it was Bernstein who said, the best obtainable version of the truth. And working now a lot with science, it's also of trying to find sort of reliable, verified knowledge, because that's what science is about. So there are actually a lot of similarities.
1: Absolutely. And I guess you have to be something of a generalist as well. Is that fair to say? Was that something you were conscious of switching from journalism to this as well? Because there are so many different aspects to the Nobel Foundation, so many different sides of knowledge that you cover.
2: Yes, in a way. And also one thing that's so special working with Nobel is that you have the possibility to work with the most brilliant minds of the world. When it comes to science, when it comes to peace, and when it comes to literature and culture. And so it's really a blessing.
1: And how did your own mindset change when you think about what you're doing now? Before, you were communicating to the public very directly as a media executive and a journalist. Is that still part of your role now? How do you see your role as executive director of the Nobel Foundation in terms of your reach, outreach to the public?
2: Well, the Nobel Foundation and the Nobel work basically is about pursuing knowledge and lifting up the laureates and lifting up their achievements and doing that worldwide. I mean, we're doing this interview in London because today, when this interview is recorded, we have a Nobel arrangement together with Royal Society, with Nobel laureates that are going to talk about how science could be transformed, affected, different when AI is transforming a lot of things in society. How will that also affect science? So we do arrangements like that from the Nobel side with laureates all over the world. And we have digital channels, we work with the different media companies, and in different ways we lift up the laureates and their achievements. Alfred Nobel himself, sort of the founder of the prize, he put it in his will where he stated what the prize should be like, that he wanted it to be awarded to people that had made achievement that had really benefited to humankind, that have really done things that have changed people's life for the better, and to lift up that and to put that forward and to give us as much outreach as possible. That's one of the biggest tasks.
1: You mentioned AI there, and I want to maybe get back to that at some point. But I wanted to first also ask about the big prize, the Nobel Peace Prize, because there, too, I think it's interesting that as journalists, we cover conflict a lot. We cover peace. We cover negotiations. We think about how to present conflicts to the public. Now you're, in some ways, perhaps an advocate for peace, for those who promote peace. Have you thought about it that way? Was that something that you always had, even as a journalist?
2: When it comes to the Peace Prize and the prize awarding work, it's with the other prizes too. We have expert groups that in every field that select the laureates. So they are doing the research, they are working with, and they do really an in-depth job, a really profound work. So the Nobel Foundation, and the role of the foundation is to sort of to look at the prizes in a long-term perspective and to, in a way, lift up the prizes and always have a very long-term perspective. And if I think of my former job as a media executive compared to this one, that's one of the biggest changes, that here we really have the long-term perspective. This year is the 125th anniversary for the Nobel Prizes. The first prizes were awarded in 1901. And we want the Nobel Prizes to be stronger for at least another 125 years. So the perspective of working with the Nobel Prizes is truly a long-term perspective compared to before when I was a media executive. Also, being head of different news organizations, both in radio, in TV, and on the newspaper side, and always digitally. Of course, you have a much shorter time span and sometimes more short-sighted. This is a really long-term perspective when it comes to Nobel. We're looking at sort of achievements that has had a positive effect on people's lives for decades to come.
1: The last year that you had, particularly when it came to the focus on the Nobel Peace Prize, did it perhaps help to have a long-term perspective? Would you have had a very different mindset if you were still a journalist with all the focus on Donald Trump and the lobbying and everything that was happening? And we can get into some aspects of that, but I'm just curious. This was a very short-term, immediate focus on one prize, so much attention suddenly on it. Were you trying even that moment, I guess, to take more of a long-term perspective on the prize?
2: Well, I think at the Nobel Foundation, we always have the long-term perspective. This prize, it was the first prizes were awarded in 1901. It has been through two world wars and all the things that have happened through history, good and bad, during all these years. So it's always the long-term perspective. One thing that's also special is that when the Nobel Prize was first, when it was founded and awarded 125 years ago, it was one of the sort of first truly international prizes. In the will, Alfred Nobel, the founder himself, he wrote that this prize should be awarded to the achievement that had sort of the most positive impact for humankind in every field. So it's truly international, and he really stated regardless of nationality. And that was quite controversial at that time. So it's truly an international prize, and it's truly also a long-term perspective.
1: I'm curious, when you described before the committees involved, obviously, and so on, the committee of experts, where does lobbying come into that? Does lobbying come into that at all? There are nominations, of course, but to what extent is any of the outside noise taken into consideration by the committees?
2: I've been at Nobel for a little bit more than a year. And during last year, we had a lot of strategic discussions, as you often have when you have a new executive director coming in. And one of the discussions that we had was, the Nobel organization, as well as almost any other organization, would like to be a courageous organization. But when we discussed what will the coming years be like, and what kind of courage will be extra important being responsible for the Nobel Prizes? And then we said that the courage that we'll really need the coming years is integrity. Mm-hmm. Integrity is one of our core values, and we take that really seriously. So this is an organization that really has integrity in its core.
1: I wonder if you could describe the Nobel Foundation's presence in Sweden, in the Swedish public eye, which is where you come from as well, because I am going to add here that embarrassing thing that I'm sure some listeners have around the world, which is this imagination that, of course, Nobel is in Norway and not necessarily in Sweden. And I'm curious, I'm sure you get that from time to time, but therefore, like, how much is the Nobel Foundation, the Nobel traditions, in the Swedish public consciousness as opposed to Norway's?
2: Well, I think that, Nobel is really right into the minds of every Swede and every Norwegian. Actually, at that time when Alfred Nobel wrote his will, he did that actually in Paris in 1895. When he wrote his will, Sweden and Norway were the same country. So they were divided in 1905, and the first prizes were awarded in 1901. And he himself stated that he wanted the Peace Prize to be awarded in Oslo, all the scientific prizes and the literature prize to be awarded in Sweden. So that's why we have the two countries together. In my work, I go back and forth between Sweden and Norway.
1: Does it help in that sense that I understand you also worked as a foreign correspondent for a time in Norway? Did that give you a different appreciation, perhaps, for the Nobel Prize's history?
2: Yeah, and this was a long time ago. I was since my background is journalistic and journalism, I used to be a foreign correspondent for the Swedish radio, working in Norway for a couple of years. But this was a long time ago. It was in the 90s. But of course, it gave me sort of an in-depth understanding of Norway, about sort of societal discussions about how the country works. And that's really truly good to have. And also, as a correspondent, I was there for a couple of years when the prize was awarded to. So I followed it a bit from the journalistic view.
1: Do you remember which prize you covered when you were in Norway?
2: Oh, there were several ones, and it was a lot about also covering the ceremonies and, in a way, the differences and the similarities between Sweden and Norway.
1: Another question for international listeners who wouldn't know about the process, but tell us more about the Nobel Foundation itself and what your day-to-day is like, what you do beyond the giving of prizes.
2: Well, sort of the whole foundation's work is centered around actually what Alfred Nobel wrote in his will in 1895. And it hasn't been a single day since I started as executive director at the foundation. Well, every day I've been in some kind of conversation where there have been references to the will. I guess he would have been maybe surprised, but at least pleased if he knew that this is really, truly a living document. So we always go back to the will. What did he really state and what did he really want? And doing so, we have, of course, the Nobel Foundation sort of oversees the Nobel activities. In the Nobel activities is, of course, the announcements in October every year, where there is one Nobel Prize announced during a week every day. And then we have a big prize awarding ceremony in Sweden and Norway and a big banquet in Sweden and Norway in December. But then every day, year around, we also work with lifting up the Nobel Prizes and the achievements and the laureates in different ways. So we have like digital channels, social media channels. We work with different corporations to do this. We arrange meetings with Nobel laureates all throughout the world. In London now, just a few days ago in Madrid, before that in Japan, we're going to South Korea soon. So we're in different parts of the world all the time. Also arranging meetings around the Nobel laureates. And a lot of the times these are open meetings for anyone to attend. We do the meetings in cooperation, usually with universities or with scientific foundations throughout the world. And we also all the time try to arrange meetings between laureates and young students. And that's truly strong because the laureates, they are so generous with their knowledge, with their lives, what has been easy in life, what has been really hard, their mistakes they have made. Some of them had difficulties in school and did find their paths a bit later. And they're truly open with this, all the struggles that they've had. And to meet some of the most brilliant persons alive and to hear them talk openly about both totally amazing things that they have achieved, but also their lives, how it has been, and what choices they had made and what they think about their life is truly inspiring. And also what we know from global surveys is that young generations today tend to have a more dark picture of their future compared to other generations. But what the Nobel laureates bring is truly hope that some of the big questions of our time could be solved by new inventions, by things that are possible today that hasn't been possible through whole history of humankind. They are all of a sudden possible to solve. So in a way, in a problem-centric world, the Nobel Prize is solution-centric, brilliant thing that truly gives hope to people. And to see laureates meet young people in a phase in life where when they are thinking about who am I, what do I want to do with my power, what could I achieve things that are bigger than sort of myself, those meetings are truly inspiring. And you could, I mean, if you see a laureate meeting 500-600 high school kids, every time I leave such a meeting, I truly believe that in this room, at least one child, one 15-year-old would had in that very moment made a big decision about his or her life that will be truly important. Maybe chosen a different path, maybe chosen to try to bring sort of use this person's strength to achieving brilliant things that would make all of us hear about that single person in a couple of decades.
1: Can you give me an example of that from the time that you've been in this job? Was there a particular person, a particular Nobel laureate that you remember listening to in one of these where you thought about not so much what they did, but their inspiring story to get there?
2: One of the first international visits that I joined right when I had started at Nobel was a big international event that we had in Tokyo in Japan. We had like 8 Nobel laureates that were talking on stage and a big conference over several days. And then in the end of the conference, we took the Nobel laureates out to different schools. And I mean, Tokyo is a big city and traffic could be quite harsh. So I went together with a Nobel laureate, Bill Phillips, a physics laureate, out to a high school in Tokyo. And we were really late. It was almost 1 hour late. And we came to this big hall at this high school. And there were like 1,000 students sitting there in their school uniforms. And it was freezing cold. And they had been there for an hour waiting in straight lines for us to come. And then the laureate came up on stage and he talks about his inventions, about how to cool down atoms with the help of laser beams. And it was truly in-depth talk. And then we opened for questions. And there were so many interesting questions. Obviously, they had really prepared, so they knew a lot about his research. But then also, they asked him a lot of personal questions. How much do you work? Do you work all the time? Do you ever see your kids? And what do you think your life would have been if you didn't put so much effort into sort of your research and your work? And he answered really openly and really warm to all these students. And then we had time for one last question. And then it's a 15-year-old boy. He raises his hand and he says, I have one final question. Can I give you a hug? So he goes up on stage and you have the Nobel laureate and you have this 15-year-old boy in his school uniform hugging. And I think no one in this room will ever forget that moment. And I think it truly, in a positive sense, affected a lot of the young people's lives in the room. It was truly inspiring. And I mean, it's sort of, you hear about those, the laureates, you hear about the brilliant things that they have achieved. And I mean, they're human beings doing incredible things. And to meet them and to have sort of that generous way of talking that they have and how generous they are, it truly affects people's lives.
1: You mentioned before the importance of progress, the fact that the Nobel Prizes are solutions focused. That brings me back to AI, which you mentioned earlier as well. And I'm just curious if, also, of course, looking at the history of the Nobel Prize itself and Alfred Nobel, the reason for creating this prize in terms of not all progress is good progress. That's part of the reason he created the prize himself. To what extent does that aspect of his mission, of his past, inform what you do today? Is it part of sort of the foundation to think not all progress is good?
2: If you look at the Nobel Prizes the last years, you could see that there have been quite a few prizes where AI has been part of the solution. We had 2 prizes in 24, and last year there was also the Economy Prize was for the description about what they call the creative destruction, how changes, also technological changes, would affect the society and solutions for that. I mean, the coming years, we don't know who will get the prize the coming years, but that AI will have an important role when it comes to science the coming years is evident. And in the discussions that we have in London now, those are centered around AI, how AI could change, affect, improve science. So we have sort of, I mean, we're in the midst of an ongoing discussion now where we could see that AI really helps us to solve questions that has been hard to solve all through the history of humanity. But of course, there are important discussions too about the dangers with AI. So when we make arrangements with Nobel laureates, as we're doing now in London, we are also lifting up, of course, both the pros and cons and how that could affect science.
1: Now, Hannah, also when you talk about being here, all the travel you do, the public-facing side of this role, the Nobel Foundation, of course, is in the process of a new building, creating a new building back in Sweden. Tell us what that looks like, what you think about. What does the Nobel Foundation think about when it thinks about creating a new building?
2: Well, this building is going to be sort of a home for the Nobel Prizes. And in a way, a home for the laureates too. A place for laureates to come back to whenever they want. And where maybe it will be sort of the public place where you're most likely to run into a Nobel laureate if you come there. So it's supposed to be a building in the center of Stockholm, like an international powerhouse for science, for literature and for peace. A building where you could see, of course, exhibitions about Alfred Nobel, about the prizes, about laureates, about the achievements and what that has meant. But also to see exhibitions about cutting-edge science, about how literature is evolving, about challenges when it comes to peace throughout the world and possibilities. We will also have the possibility to have meetings in this house. So you could come there and you could listen to laureates and other brilliant people in this house on a daily basis. And we will, of course, also spread that digitally so that it will be spread internationally. And if everything works out well now, we could start building this house at the end of 27, and then we will open it in 31. And that happens to be the 130th anniversary of the Nobel Prizes.
1: You're working with, I understand, David Chipperfield Architects in Berlin. Was there a brief given to them? What do you think about in terms of the design of a building for the Nobel Foundation?
2: David Chipperfield himself, he put it like that this is sort of the Nobel Prize embodied in a building. So when he thinks about the architecture of the building, he says that he wants it sort of to embody the Nobel Prize. And that means that it has a dignity. This is a building that's going to be there for generations to come, for our grandchildren and their grandchildren and their grandchildren. So it's a building with dignity, and it's also a building that has sort of, it's going to be built in reused brick. So it's going to be a sustainable building, but also a building that's sort of, in a way, massive. It's something that's going to be there for a long time, but it's most of all an open building. It's open, it's accessible, it's going to be open every day, all year round, and you will be able to come there to attend, to learn from other people coming there. So it's a home for the curious.
1: So how does it fit into, do you think, the ecosystem of Stockholm as a city as well, in terms of that openness that you describe?
2: Stockholm, in many senses, is a very open city, and Sweden is an open country, Norway too. So, I mean, that's in the heart of Nobel, of the possibility to sort of spread the word of some of the world's largest achievements, and also to the possibility to everyone, for everyone to attend and to come and to meet other interesting people and have discussions with them. So openness is sort of in the Swedish and Norwegian heart.
1: When you describe all of that, were you surprised, frankly, that the Nobel Foundation didn't have a building like this for its first 125 years or so? I mean, does this change what the Nobel Foundation does? Does it change the mission in your mind by becoming more public-facing? What does having a building do in that sense?
2: Well, having a building of this kind has actually been discussed for a very long time. It was actually discussed already when the prizes were founded from the very beginning. But then quite soon, I mean, it was a difficult time in the world then too. We were approaching the First World War. It was a lot of tension. So at that time, they had to sort of wait. But now we're going to build the building. And I think it will give us much more, so many more possibilities than we have right now. We have a museum in Stockholm and a peace center in Oslo. But this big building will give us possibilities to do much, much more than we're doing today. Sorry. Really something to visit if you come to Stockholm.
1: Just finally, and I have a difficult one to end. U.S. President Donald Trump, when he did not receive the Peace Prize last time around, he said in a statement to Norway's leadership that he feels that he no longer has to think solely about peace as a result of not receiving the prize. I won't necessarily ask you to comment on that itself, but what do you want people to think about when they think of the prize and obtaining it? What motivations would you like prize winners to have?
2: The prize winners themselves.
1: Or those seeking the prize.
2: What sort of is in the very core of the Nobel Prize that Alfred Nobel himself wrote in the will is the award should be awarded to achievements that really have benefited humankind. I mean, those are really big words. But those ideas and that statement that we bring with us in all the Nobel work, that it should be awarded to things that have really benefited humankind. And really groundbreaking achievements that will be of importance for not only for us who are here today, but for our grandchildren and their grandchildren. It's kind of sometimes hard to, especially to talk about, because they are really big words. But looking at the 125-year-long history of the Nobel Prizes, it's like looking at big steps for humankind that have been made. Courageous peace laureates and creative authors and also scientists that have truly solved things that we didn't really think that we were able to solve. So it has this brilliant legacy, and we aim at prizes that have that height and that dignity also in the future.
1: Hannah Harney, thank you very much for joining us.
2: Thank you so much.
1: That's all for this edition of The Big Interview. It was edited by Steph Chungu, and from me, Chris Chermak, thanks very much for listening. Until next time, goodbye. Chris Chermak still with you at Midori House. After that big interview, we've got music coming up.
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1: 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We're starting in Sweden. This is Robin.

0: The Cardigans there. We started this little segment in Sweden. We ended it in Sweden as well. A classic there, a throwback from the Cardigans, My Favorite Game. This is Monocle Radio.
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Bye, bye, bye, bye. Bye.

0: Anita and Marina Senna there, taking us to 6 a.m. here in London. We've got a Foreign Desk Explainer all about Andy Burnham. Stay tuned.
1: 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Inspired by racing yachts, the J12 reconnects with its original inspiration and its original world, water. Both immensely soothing and peaceful, yet capable of unlimited

0: strength. It is this breadth, balance, and singularity that define the intrinsic values of the first unisex sports watch by Chanel. A sensory icon designed to transcend horizons that has shaped the world of watchmaking for more than a quarter of a century. Chanel Watches, official timekeeper of Monocle Radio.
1: It is 1400 in Tokyo, 7 a.m. in Vienna, 6 a.m. here in London, and 2300 in Mexico City. That's the time on Monocle Radio, brought to you by Chanel Watches. Coming to you from our studios at Midori House in London, I'm Chris Chermak with you on Monocle Radio for another couple of hours. The Foreign Desk Explainer with Andrew Muller is coming up in just a moment. A little bit later on in an hour's time, we'll have Rob Bound with the latest episode of Monocle on Culture. We've got The Curator for you as well. That is our favorite highlights show and stuff from throughout the week here on Monocle Radio. And then Tyler Brulé takes over with Monocle on Sunday. All of that and lots of music right here on Monocle Radio. Well, first up for this hour on Monocle Radio, we don't often feel the need to explain the UK, but it has been a big week here. So here is Andrew Muller's Foreign Desk Explainer on Andy Burnham.
2: Revolving doors, what have I done?
3: I am acutely conscious that I am the sixth person in the last 10 years to walk up this street. The seventh Prime Minister since 2016.
4: There was a time when less imaginative British satirists could raise a superior chuckle by joking about the revolving door on the residence of the Italian Prime Minister. The material was certainly there. Between 1986 and 1996, for example, Italy cycled through Craxi, Fanfani, Goria, De Mita, Andreotti, Amato, Chiampi, Berlusconi and Dini. And that's nine for anyone losing track, or indeed the will to live. Lofty tittering at the political turbulence of other, by implication, lesser nations is no longer an option for British comedians. Earlier this week, Andy Burnham was asked by King Charles III to form a government. He becomes the United Kingdom's seventh Prime Minister in a few weeks over a decade, and the fourth of Charles's not quite four-year reign. This is not how things have usually been done in the UK. Counting seven prime ministers backwards from 2016, the key date here for reasons we shall explore presently, gets you to 1974. Charles's mother, Queen Elizabeth II, was 11 years into her reign before she met her fourth prime minister, Alec Douglas Hume, who followed Churchill, Eden and Macmillan.
5: That promise is now being honoured. The law of the land will require that there must be a referendum on our EU membership by the end of 2017.
4: In 2016, then Prime Minister David Cameron called a referendum on the United Kingdom's membership of the European Union. There will now be a brief pause while British listeners, and it has to be suspected a good many European listeners, and indeed Lord Cameron, if he's tuning in, scream into a pillow. Before committing arguably the most calamitous unforced error by any occupant of 10 Downing Street, Cameron appeared the very definition of a fairly typical steady-as-she-goes Prime Minister. He'd served one term at the head of a coalition government, had recently won the Conservative Party a handy majority in their own right, and was on course to cruise to a decade in post. He was neither overwhelmingly popular nor cripplingly unpopular, and seemed content enough to just keep things humming along, which is not an ignoble ambition for the leader of a broadly prosperous, secure, and orderly nation. Cameron was, in that respect, a throwback to a time even before the UK's two previous 10-year-plus prime ministers, who were both disruptors, for good and for ill, Tony Blair, Margaret Thatcher. It is substantially, but not entirely, thanks to Cameron's colossal misjudgment of 2016 that British politics is no longer like that. It is the case that Cameron's inadvertent facilitation of Brexit finished him off instantly, and that the conundrums and contradictions of Brexit hobbled his successor, Theresa May, to the point of immobility. The next two Conservative Prime Ministers, Boris Johnson and Liz Truss, were destroyed substantially by their own character defects, after which Rishi Sunak was left to flip the seats up and collect the empties. The landslide election of Sir Keir Starmer and Labour in 2024 was supposed to put a stop to this nonsense. It clearly did not. It is worth wondering why not.
6: I want to say this. I am sorry.
4: Starmer did make some foolish and avoidable mistakes. His fondness for free suits and free tickets was unseemly. His decision to send a figure as compromised as Peter Mandelson to Washington, D.C. as ambassador remains barely explicable. He was, in general, hesitant and awkward. But none of these are anywhere close to being a resigning matter. Starmer has gone from landslide to landfill in barely 2 years simply because of vibes. He is hardly the first. Politics, at least the part of it that involves getting a workable plurality of your fellow citizens to support you, has always been about vibes at least as much as actual policy. But the vibes have become much harder to conjure and control as the populations of democracies grow willfully less literate. Fewer and fewer voters read newspapers, still less books. Polls consistently suggest that more and more people rely on social media for their news, which is like relying on a chimpanzee enclosure for air traffic control. A serious, methodical politician who wishes, or wished, to address the world as it is, rather than pander to the fever dreams at large among the electorate, is at a disadvantage. Andy Burnham may be at a bit less of a disadvantage, at least for as long as it takes for a vocal cohort of online whiners to decide that he personally is culpable for thwarting them short of the status and comfort to which they believe themselves entitled, so let's say a week or so. Burnham is quite good at vibes, and this, to be clear, is acknowledgement of a necessary talent rather than insinuation of inherent frivolity. His early measures demonstrate an understanding of the power of the simple, comprehensible measure, a nationwide cap on bus fares, a cut to energy bills. He appears keen to maintain his persona of affable middle-aged hipster.
7: The Queen is dead, or definitely maybe.
8: Definitely maybe.
7: Definitely maybe, or power, corruption and lies.
8: Sorry, that's power, corruption and lies.
4: Burnham spent nearly a decade as mayor of Greater Manchester and was broadly popular among his now former constituents, a rare feat for any incumbent anywhere in this seething epoch, which is why Labour engineered him back into the House of Commons rather than choosing a new Prime Minister from among the 402 other options already available to them. To be elected, they seem to have concluded, is to be hated. Their ushering of Andy Burnham into number 10 almost seems like an experiment to discover whether or not the United Kingdom is still actually meaningfully governable. For Monocle Radio, I'm Andrew Muller.
1: Thank you very much, Andrew, for that Foreign Desk explainer. Do, of course, stay tuned on Saturday at midday London time. You'll have a brand new episode of the full Foreign Desk coming up as well. This is Chris Chermack and Matt Midori House with music after this.
9: It was this idea of making a slow journalism magazine. 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

0: a throwback there from Sade out of the UK. Smooth Operator, of course. Keisha before that as well from the US. 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

0: Majid Jordan out of Canada there with cold that is taking up to 7 a.m. here in London. Rob Bound and Monocle on Culture next.
1: You're listening to Monocle Radio in association with Chanel Watches. Inspired by racing yachts, the J12 reconnects with its original inspiration and its original world. Water. Both immensely soothing and peaceful, yet capable of unlimited strength. It is this breadth, balance, and singularity that define the intrinsic values of the first unisex sports watch by Chanel. A sensory icon designed to transcend horizons that has shaped the world of watchmaking for more than a quarter of a century. Chanel Watches, official timekeeper of Monocle Radio.
0: It is 1500 in Tokyo, 8 a.m. in Budapest, 7 a.m. here in London, and 1 a.m. in Chicago. That's the time on Monocle Radio.

Radio brought to you by Chanel Watches. Coming to you from our studios in Midori House in London, I'm Chris Chermak with you on Monocle Radio for just one more hour. We've got Monocle on Culture with Rob Bounds coming up in the next hour. In just a moment, in fact, we'll have The Curator after that. That is our highlights show, all of our favorite stuff from the last week. We'll have Monocle on Sunday after that with Tyler Brulé. The Entrepreneur is coming up after that as well. All of those shows and music right here on Monocle Radio. Well, first up for this hour, it's time for the latest episode of Monocle on Culture with Rob Bound.

0: Hello and welcome to Monocle on Culture. I'm Robert Bound. On our last show, we got you in the mood for relaxing on the beach or up in the hills with a very good book. Today, we're whisking you away into the warm, balmy evenings with a selection of soundtracks for the summer months. Whether you're at a pool party, in a festival field, or having rooftop drinks, our musical detectives, Hodgski and Hutch, have tracked down the best of the season's releases. They are the journalist, DJ and broadcaster, Kate Hutchinson, and the author and rock and pop critic for The Times, Will Hodgkinson. Welcome both to the programme.
1: Thank you very much.
0: I'm sorry for sort of making light of the shared insins that I'm gathered around the table by calling you Hodgski.
1: Maybe we're related. The kin and the sun went in slightly different directions.
2: Yeah. I think that's a great new title for us both, actually. I think we could work with that, make something
1: Hodgki and Hutch. Hutch and Hodgki.
2: Yeah. I'm into it.
1: Yeah, I like it. I'll get the right big cardigan.
0: I think we're okay. Off. Yeah, I think I like it.
2: Summer sitcom you never knew you needed. Exactly.
0: Well, that's what's going to take place in the next half an hour on this programme, possibly. You both brought a bit of the summer as well with your attire. Thank you for that. Kate's in baseball cap, shorts, and it's a kind of mix between a leopard print and a tie-dye fluoro shirt. I love it.
2: Yeah, I've dressed like festival. I've got the
0: It's great.
2: I'm going to a festival tomorrow, so I figured I would just kind of try and work out some outfits.
0: You and producer Holly are doing Latin.
2: Yeah, I'm DJing. Yeah. Well, I've managed to rope Holly in. I'm like, do you want to come to this festival? David Byrne's headlining. He's actually warming up for me. I'm DJing after him and after Giles Peterson. So yeah, I'm doing this kind of 1 a.m. show, which is quite a terrifying show. I mean, DJ set in a tent playing some tunes. But
0: that's a show. Come on.
2: I'm kind of nervous, but hyped.
0: It's brilliant.
2: Yeah.
0: Congratulations, Kate. Good luck for that.
2: Thank you.
0: Will is, as usual, beautifully attired. He's wearing a khaki shirt. He's got an epaulette and a military front pocket, a brace of them. You're always looking sharp, Will. You took the sunglasses off, though, to do the show. I kind of felt like I was looking across at one of the groups you might be talking about.
1: Oh, that's nice. I think I'm a Townland Brian Ferry.
0: Come on! I know we're going to talk about Robin Hitchcock later in this show. There was an interview with him in this month's Mojo where he describes himself. He got into he thought he was the poor man's Brian Ferry, and he calls himself Brian Ferrell.
1: Brian Ferrell. Well, that was a thing, apparently, in the... because Brian Ferry... I love Brian Ferry, but he was a joke to the music papers, apparently, in the 1980s, and they kept coming up with names to annoy him the whole time because they thought of him as pretentious. You know, this working-class guy is now a Great Gatsby character.
0: Yeah, so
1: they'd like to take him down a peg or two.
2: Yeah. Now that would be a great...
0: They called him Byron Ferrari, didn't they?
1: Yeah, all kinds of...
2: Both great drag names, could be an incredible routine.
0: Yeah. Brian Ferrell. Yeah. I mean,
1: Brian Farrell, it's all gone horribly wrong.
0: It's all gone terribly wrong.
1: After the apocalypse.
2: That's fantastic.
0: Now you've both chosen three excellent summer albums each, and we're going to talk a bit about festivals. But very briefly, just at the top of the show, maybe Kate will start with you. We're talking about summer music today. Is there something that embodies it? Is there a beat, a vibe, a kind of production? A vocal trick or tick, I should say. What is it that makes summer music?
2: I think the definition is broad, but for me, it's a window winder.
0: Right.
2: You know, you're in a car, you're coasting, you're travelling somewhere, and it's sunny.
0: Yeah.
2: The sun is beaming through the trees. Maybe you're getting lost in your city. Yeah, maybe you're on the way to a festival, you're road tripping.
0: We should all go now. I can't be bothered to do the rest of the programme already. That sounds great.
2: Quick, hop in.
0: Hop in, yeah.
2: Yeah, I think that for me is the definition. It's something that's airy, it's breezy, it's outdoors, it's taking you someplace.
0: Nice.
2: Hot.
0: So it's a transportive thing somehow. Yeah, Will, what's summer music to you?
1: Well, I thought Kate's description is lovely. I would add to it that it's got the potential for nostalgia. So you think back to that summer. I'll give you an example. I mean, you know, I'm very guilty of listening to a lot of old music, even despite my job,
0: or maybe it's nothing to be guilty.
1: Perhaps because of my job, you know. So I'm going when I'm enjoying it, I don't tend to stick on the new thing. And I remember a summer when Seabird by the Alessi Brothers was just coming on in the car the whole time on our, you know, whatever, our Spotify playlist, and the kids were singing along in the back. It's such a lovely song.
0: Yeah, yeah.
1: So that makes me think of those summers when they were little.
0: Yeah.
1: So that's summer music to me. You know what
0: summer
1: I mean?
0: Is sort of something that's set in aspic almost.
1: Everything Kate said I agree with. It's got that summer breeze, you know, that feel. But it's the thing that kind of can bring back a happy memory.
0: Love it. There is nostalgia in both of your first picks. Will, we're going to start with you. And why don't we hear a clip from it and see if anyone can guess what this band is called.

0: I love it when both of you love each other's choices. Kate Hutchinson giving it some air there too. And plus out of our misery there, Will.
1: That was the Rolling Stones with In the Stars.
0: Okay. And we're talking about nostalgia. We're talking about endless summers. Clearly, they're not just locked into that. But tell us about, you've chosen this for summer albums. Why so?
1: Okay, well, as a kid, I loved the Stones. I mean, I was growing up in the 80s and it was Living in a Box by Living in a Box, which is horrible. So I went back very early to,
0: That's not your house you're talking about.
1: No. Well, it felt a bit like it sometimes. It was, you hear Beggar's Banquet for the first time. You hear Exile on Main Street and it's the most romantic, ragged, glorious thing you've ever heard. I love this album. I wouldn't say it's on that level. I don't think it could ever be. It'd be impossible. Everything for that was to do the lifestyle, the period in history, everything else. But, for the Stones, who everyone thinks is a terrible embarrassment of, still doing records, it's a really fun record. It's got a lot of Keith riffs, which I love. And the thing about the Stones where, you get Paul McCartney reflecting on his childhood and being nostalgic and all the rest of it, but Mick Jagger is living the endless summer. Yeah. He doesn't really want to admit that he's 82 or 83 or whatever he is.
2: He's still in Mystique.
1: He's never left.
0: Yeah, he is.
1: So you've still got that kind of, which could be, could arguably be kind of embarrassing, because, the sort of elderly men acting young, but there's something about it which I still love, and I love the spirit of it and the happiness and cheerfulness of it all combined with a kind of unhealthy quality which the Stones have always had.
0: Yeah, I really enjoyed listening to this record. I put it on the first time and I was like, And then I've listened to it a lot, and that's obviously the proof of the pudding, right? Is how many times you keep on pressing play on it. It sounds like they've listened to those classic albums and channeled the best bits of them, but not pretended to be the age that they are. They've moved it on a bit. They haven't got stuck in their sort of 80s, 90s kind of languor.
1: Well, somehow. It's never good when Mick Jagger tries to get too fashionable, which he does do sometimes, when he goes disco. He does go punk here sometimes. I mean, his idea of punk, which is obviously utterly ridiculous.
0: But the falsetto one on here is very nice, the kind of
1: that's
0: really nice.
1: It's lovely, and there's a, but there's also bits of wisdom which you wouldn't expect. And so there's a sign.
2: What kind of wisdom?
1: Well, I shall reveal. There's a song called "Ringing Hollow," which is really about the death of the American dream and the fact that it's Lady Liberty don't look so good when there's a tear in her gown. So you could take that as a comment on the Trump era, which you wouldn't expect from someone as apolitical as Mick Jagger. So, no, I think it's great, and I like the spirit of it. There's a song called Hit Me in the Head where, and this is very Mick Jagger, he's saying, rather than just dying of old age, can just come along with someone with a big hammer.
2: Date someone younger.
1: Cut
0: out the middleman.
2: Much younger,
1: exactly. Keep on having children.
2: Yeah.
1: So there's various ways. So it's good fun, and because I love the Stones, and it gives me hope that they will be back playing live.
0: I wrote in my notes we wanted to like it, and we did, basically, about this album. I really, really enjoyed it.
1: Well, that's the thing with the Stones, because sometimes you go, oh God, I really wish I, because I'm such a Stones fan. But I've got to admit, this is terrible. But this is a really great album.
0: Yeah, I really enjoyed it. It is called Foreign Tongues. It's also got a great album cover. Okay, we come to your first choice. Should we have a bit of it so that our listeners know in what world we are in with Isco?
2: Definitely.

0: talking of what makes a summer album, this is a beautiful record. I love this. I've never heard of Izco. Put us into this world, Kate.
1: Izco is the moniker of Izzy Coffee, who is a young producer, musician, DJ, great mind, that's part of this collective in London called the Brighter Days Collective. And when we're talking about sort of like really incredible, astute, interesting, forward-thinking electronic club nights, like Forward, Deviation. You know, I think Brighter Days is in the lineage of these great collectives and club nights who are, you know, mishmashing together lots of different genres. Like you could hear there's a sort of like thwacking sort of broken beat sound. They're bringing in, there's a jazz sensibility. They're also maybe veering into UK garage, other genres on the sort of British electronic spectrum. And then as you heard in that track, they've got that nostalgic soul quality that we were talking about before. That's a Leroy Hudson sample. So they're just threading that in there as well. And it sort of gives you, yeah, like that nostalgia, that feeling of wandering around your city, looking up at the trees, getting lost, being in love, feeling warm, wearing some shorts and some sliders, you know, or maybe you're on an e-bike, you know, like I like to be, veering around the city, dodging the traffic, you know, feeling like you're invincible on top of the world. So it has that really sort of warm, luscious, lovely feeling. And I just think this collective have just brought this really fresh energy into London music. I said in The Observer that this was the future sound of London. I think it's the current sound of London.
0: It's wonderful. It's, you mentioned in we talked about what is summer music at the top of the show, and you sort of said it's a window down on the car thing as a car drives past, and this seems like something that'd be coming out of that car. Maybe you're in that car driving it, broadcasting it to Greater London yourself, Kate. It has a nostalgic quality, but it feels like it's on the front foot as well. It feels like it's kind of going somewhere fresh and new, doesn't it?
1: It does. It does feel like a very fresh take on sounds and genres that we're familiar with. And I think it's the breeziness. Izco has this incredible chill demeanour. And I know this because I accosted him and MC Rico in set in the south of France.
0: Some people interview people, some people accost people. It's probably fine.
1: I had this embarrassing auntie moment where I'd just seen them the night before headline Worldwide Festival, right, in the south of France in set in the Théâtre de la Mer. And it was just such an incredible DJ set, and everybody in that amphitheater was having the best night of their lives. It was so joyous. I know it sounds really earnest and trite to say, but it was just so warm, so delicious, so brilliant. And they enabled that. And there was also a brilliant singer who's on the record called Camille Munn, who I think is just a future soul star. I mean, she's just phenomenal. She looks phenomenal, she sounds phenomenal, she's just got this incredible presence, incredible outfits. Anyway, so I saw them walking along. They were just minding their own business, walking along to the beach, you know.
0: Before or after the set?
1: After the set, the day after, and I stopped them and I said, I'm sorry, I've just got to tell you what an incredible job you did last night, and you deserve all the things because you made everybody have the best night. I was very happy for them, and I think they are they're an incredible festival performers to go and see, and they're fab.
2: It reminded me of Kate's set at Glastonbury, I can't remember the year, at the Crow's Nest, late night.
1: That's a really high compliment.
2: Yeah, it's great fun. So it's just talking about the thing, you know, summery music, what it reminds you of. That's what it reminded me of.
1: Aww. This is a lovely conversation.
0: It's brilliant, isn't it? En rechange de temps perdu. It's everything about summer music, isn't it?
1: That's lovely.
0: The artist we were talking about was called Izco. The album is called Powerscroft. It's great summer vibes. Well, we're coming back to you. Why don't we have a little bit of Get Me Down featuring Georgia Smith? It's Near Archives.

0: Near Archives from the new album Emotional Junglist. Who's she?
1: Near Archives is a young singer from Bradford. A couple of years ago, she released an album called Silence is Loud, and it was a great drum and bass fused album about being in love and meeting someone. And it was very romantic, and there's a song where she's, does he like me, do I like him? With a few bits of her own, you know, slightly more troubled background in there. But mainly it was very, very positive and hopeful, and here's the beginning of a relationship. Well, 2 years later, you know, we were up at the mountain then, and now we've slid down at a remarkable rate into the bog. And it's all gone horribly wrong. And this album is documenting the end of a relationship, but in quite an interesting way. So musically, that was one of the most sunny songs on the album. A lot of it is much darker, and it's got a lot of kind of industrial sounds and sort of, you know, kind of alternative rock sounds.
0: It's got some quite Cure-y bits in it, hasn't it?
1: Yeah, a bit like The Cure, you know, maybe Nine Inch Nails. It's got that kind of feel. But, you know, the songs, there's a, you know, there's a song called Superlust, which is about sort of mad passion. You know, it's not actually a celebration. It's like, oh, there's something wrong here. And then slowly it just kind of gets worse and worse. And there's a song called The Darkest Hour, which is what you'd expect. You know, it's where everything's falling apart. One called Vertical, which is about codependency and unhealthiness and all the rest of it. And if, you know, finally a song called Boys in Blue, which is basically she's kind of suggesting that the police come along and arrest him. So it's obviously gone really badly wrong. And I thought that's an interesting thing to do. You know, pretty celebrated debut album. It's on the Mercury Prize list and did pretty well and really put her on the map. Coming back and, you know, you're writing about what you've been through. And so it's like it's a coda to the first album.
0: Yeah.
2: But the sound is also super interesting as well, like what she's done. Because, I mean, not just being a singer, she's a producer and a DJ, and she was really kind of instrumental in helping to put drum and bass back on the map, and especially women in drum and bass, especially the black roots of drum and bass, really sort of amplifying that and bringing that back to the forefront of the conversation. And then now to sort of take those sounds, jungle, drum and bass, whatever you want to call it, and then pair it with this emo, you know, the emotional jungle.
1: Industrial rock and stuff.
2: Yeah, I don't think I've heard that genre smoosh before.
1: Well, it's funny because, yeah, like I said, that song's more conventional, but a lot of it really is like that.
0: Yeah.
1: You know, a lot of it does have that sort of hard, distorted guitar, high, you know, heavy electronics.
0: Yeah.
1: With the skittering beats of the drum and bass. So it's, yeah, I haven't really. It's interesting.
0: And some of it's quite, there's some real hooky, poppy hooks in it as well. Like, it's some of it reminded me of much more soulful Lily Allen, actually. There's stuff that's in it that's quite Britpoppy and kind of really, sort of really lovely, upbeat choruses that then go into a dark place, and then they've got the drum and bass kind of backing. There's all sorts of stuff going in it. I've really enjoyed listening to this.
1: Yeah, I think it's great.
0: Actually,
1: it's complex, and I think it's going to do well. You know, it's only just come out. This came out this week, but it's
0: there are many different complexions in it. I think it's really brilliant.
2: I think it would be really easy for that kind of mix of genres to sound really like overwhelming.
0: Yeah.
2: And in places I found it a bit of an onslaught, but she's also teamed up, not to take the credit away from her, but she has teamed up on this one with James Ford, who's just, you know, just the Midas, he's got the Midas touch.
1: Especially with indie rock.
2: He is just a phenomenal producer, and I think has, you know, by the sounds of it, helped to kind of like maybe even out or sort of zone in on certain bits and pull things out or whatever. And yeah, it's a really fantastic pop record.
0: Yeah, it is. It is that. And you're right. I think that possibly it's the production on it that draws out the hooks, defines the songs in a way. I thought that too. It is Emotional Junglist by Near Archives. Thanks, Will, for that. It's a really brilliant LP. Kate, back to you. Baby Rose, brilliantly named Journalism.
2: I could have said I chose that because, you know, it sounds like journalism, you know, the dying art of.
0: Yeah. The dying art of missing someone is journalism, presumably,
2: there
0: right?
2: There we go.
0: Yeah. The track you've chosen from it is But Nevermind.

0: She's like the midpoint between Nina Simone and Jeff Buckley. You know, I think she's got one of those voices that totally stops you in your tracks. It's completely unique. You can get lost inside it. It's cavernous. It's gravelly. And as you hear, you know, she's got range. She can do all sorts of Olympics with it and hurdle over different, octaves.
1: Yeah, like she's a bit of Olympic singing.
0: Yeah. Well, she's
1: 110 metre hurdles. Here she is, Baby Rose. On your marks.
2: It's not going for the Mariah Carey approach.
1: No, but it's so brilliant. She's got such a lovely voice.
2: More subtle than that.
0: More understated. Yeah. She's definitely, she's in the vein of classic soul singers, and that sound is kind of everywhere in a way, but not like how she's doing it. So on this record, her first album, her debut album came out. She was signed to a major label and they basically didn't know what to do with her. I think it was just too soon for this kind of sound, for that kind of singer. And she has re-signed to Secretly Canadian, so an indie label. They've got loads of great individualist, and great artists who are all sort of ploughing their own musical furrows. And so with this record, I don't know whether the label's got anything to do with it, but there's more of this kind of indie guitars on it. You know, it's something that does sound like a bit kind of the psyche sort of Steve Lacy lo-fi guitar stuff on this record, alongside that more sort of classic sort of Philly soul type of thing. And she's also got some really good features. So not only can she do that, but she's also got like quite a big sort of mainstream pop look on there, teaming up with Leon Thomas, who I interviewed at the start of the year or something. You know, one of the biggest kind of new stars in R&B.
1: Did you accost him or was this set up? I just want to know how you work generally.
0: You'd be surprised.
2: Shouted through his letterbox.
1: Rugby tackled him coming out.
0: You'd be surprised how much of it is to do with just accosting people or telling people.
1: Oh, we're only joking. You just offered it up the first time. I just wonder how it works.
0: So Leon Thomas, they've got a great duet on there, which I think has kind of got that kind of Babyface Quiet Storm vibe. Definitely feels like something you could hear on mainstream radio. That track's called Friends Again. There's some really good collaborations on this album. I think the production's really wonderful. Yeah, like, I just love the bits where she goes a bit Jeff Buckley.
1: Yeah. She apparently listens to lots of Donny Hathaway, which gives you the rock, the falsetto. You've got that vibe. It's lovely stuff.
2: Yeah.
1: And it kind of sounds a bit retro, but not ersatz. Do you know what I mean? It's not too...
0: Yeah, no, it's not kind of, stuck on a dusty record.
1: Yeah.
0: Although we do love that. It does feel contemporary. It does feel fresh. But then, I think that's part of, soul music, not to sort of wave my too broad a journalistic brush on it. It is having a moment. I think people are... with Olivia Dean and stuff like that, you can kind of hear these kind of older sounds.
1: I think she's touring with Olivia Dean.
0: There we go. Perfect. A match made in heaven.
1: Exactly.
0: I really know my stuff.
1: Bring your own static. There's none on the record. It's just a normal record. It just sounds a certain way. It's kind of nice, right? They haven't kind of gone too heavily on that stuff. It is Baby Rose, the brilliant Baby Rose. The album is called Yearners, and from it we called But Never Mind. Thanks for turning us on to her, Kate. Coming back to you, Will. Bit of Robin Hitchcock. Should we have How to Feel All Right?
2: Why not?

0: some he's Brian Ferrell. Brian others he's Ferrell. Robin Hitchcock. But they've both got equally good hair.
1: Yes, they have. That's true. Well, Robin Hitchcock is Britain's foremost number one Sid Barrett fan, who, you know, sort of is the guy that never really took drugs or went crazy while making whimsical psychedelic pop.
0: Yeah.
1: I've always had a soft spot for him.
0: Yeah.
1: And this album's really interesting because he's moved to Nashville because of his American wife. And he seems to have come to terms with his place in the pantheon. So there's a line which is quite moving. It says, "I kind of got nowhere, but I know where I stand," from a song called Monday for Me. I thought, yeah, I understand what you mean there. You know, you did get somewhere, but, you know, he's saying he's never had a hit. He's in a band called the Soft Boys, who are cultish, you know, in the 70s and 80s. But, you know, he's a marginal figure, and he's realising that. And it's funny, there's a song called I'm This Thing, where he says, "I love words. I love the music of the birds." So basic, you know, just laying it out. So I think it was more, it wasn't like the album, the music was doing anything remarkably different. I think I just liked the story, someone who's been in love with alternative psychedelic culture his entire life. And there's a certain degree of sadness, you know, I think he must be about 70, 71 now.
0: Well, there's something deeply nostalgic about all of that. Well, obviously, most of that was made in the 60s and 70s in its original form. So there's an idea of looking back about it. But also, as a form then, it was about a nostalgic for sort of Albionish England, wasn't it? All that early stuff was
1: The Kinks
0: that.
1: And all that stuff. There's always this kind of nostalgic quality, a mythical quality. Mm. And he's not really mythical. He's quite straightforward. He's not really a mystical character, you know. But he's obviously in love with all that kind of...
0: He's never dressed up as a sort of knight in armour on any of his album covers. He's never done the prog thing.
1: No, he's definitely not prog. He definitely wouldn't go down that path.
0: He hasn't done that.
1: No, he wouldn't do
0: that. So he's one of, I guess he's like a series of one-offs, if that's not a horrible sort of tautology. I would put him in the same group as like the Go-Betweens and Robert Forster and that kind of work. These lyrical, super lyrical, they're also very riffy, these records.
1: Yeah, they're riffy, right? They're a bit, you know, they like Big Star, they like the Birds, you know, they like all that kind of stuff. Yeah. Obviously, they love the, you know, the Beatles and the Kinks and, you know, the first Pink Floyd album. So, you know, you've got that aspect to it. I just felt this one, there was a certain bit more depth than in the past, possibly because of his acceptance of his place in the world, which I think is quite a nice thing.
0: The album's called The Confuser. Can we read anything into that? I mean, I think he kind of confuses himself from time to time.
1: I think he confuses himself more than anyone else. But it's a nice album. And he's a great songwriter as well. It's got good, you know, good sort of power pop songs. So it's good.
0: And he's kind of part of the kind of country rock, kind of rootsy American kind of thing. He lives in Nashville. He's
1: a touch of that.
0: Gillian Welch, he's worked with and the Rawlings and stuff like that. So he's in that kind of world.
1: I think he's in that world, but the funny thing is, all of those people, an REM, prime example, they all loved the Soft Boys and Robin Hitchcock. So he was the cult guy. If you're like college rock kind of person in the 80s, you went to the record store and you found the Robin Hitchcock and Soft Boys albums. You know, he's one of those people. So he's been the influence to an extent on them, who then went on to become much more successful. And I think they're, repaying the debt a little bit.
0: Yeah, I sort of love Robin Hitchcock. I love the idea of him. He looks cool. He's still very cool. His album is called The Confuser. Kate, your last choice is excellent. I had it on my earphones on the way into the office this morning. It's so good. Lido Pimienta. The album is called Caribeña. From it, we're going to hear Libélula. Amor.

0: That's beautiful, isn't it?
1: Stunning.
0: Talk of summer, I'm there already.
1: I know, it's a different type of summer, this one, because Lida Pimienta is an Afro-Indigenous Colombian-Canadian artist. So she's taking us over to that Caribbean coast with this record. It's called Caribeña, which is in tribute in part to Enya. Which I love. I
0: don't Caribbean know, Enya, right?
1: She, exactly, right?
0: So
1: a brilliant image. I'm not sure if I entirely agree that Enya is the thrust of this record sonically. It has got this kind of like floatiness to it and lots of sort of ambient and electronic textures. I think of it more as sort of Bjork does cumbia.
0: Yes.
1: Yeah.
0: Yeah. There's also suggestion there rather than definition, though, it seems, right? Like that Enya-y thing. It's kind of, there's a
1: softness, I think, to this record. And also, I think, you know, I've been following this artist for quite a while, and she's put out a few albums now. She also did an orchestral record in 2025 called La Belleza, which was much more sort of, you know, grandiose, if you like. But now she's kind of struck upon this really beautiful pop sound. I mean, this is the most accessible, poppiest album that she's done. I mean that in a really positive way. You know, there's bangers and kind of incredible dance numbers. And she's also got Nelly Furtado on this album, you know, so she's teaming up with 2000s pop royalty as well on this almost kind of reggaeton kind of song. So, I don't think Lido would enjoy me saying this at all, but for me, this kind of really fills that sort of Bad Bunny-shaped, Rosalia-shaped hole in search of new music, or if you like that kind of stuff, I think there's a sort of really nice kind of shimmery thread from that to this record.
0: Talking of shimmery threads, she looks amazing. She's got amazing stage get-up. She's touring. We would probably say to our listeners, if you can catch her anywhere, do so, because she looks amazing. The album cover also is her and a riffing, presumably on Velázquez's Las Meninas. It looks amazing. She's wearing this bizarre, huge gold square dress with a kind of mega bustle, right? It's amazing.
1: Totally.
0: Anyway,
1: she is absolutely 100% a fashion icon.
0: Yeah.
1: And she's also really representing for Colombian and a lot of South American kind of folkloric styles. And she's an artist herself as well. Mm. So she used to make all her own merchandise, do these amazing screen prints. She's a real artist in the sort of, you know, 3D sense of it all. I just really love the cumbia rhythms on this record. You know, I think that's the next genre that's going to have its kind of big salsa moment.
0: Yeah.
1: Again, I'm like using a very broad, sweeping journalism brush here. There's lots of cumbia that's been around for ages, but just in terms of kind of, in that kind of pitchfork sort of indie pop sense, cumbia.
0: It's such a satisfying record. It's called Caribeña. The artist is Lido Pimienta. It's a brilliant thing to listen to. Check out her earlier stuff, I guess you're saying, Kate. But also, if you can see her live somewhere in the world, do so, because I think she looks like an amazing live proposition. And as you say, this is a record full of bangers.
1: Totally.
0: Thank you for introducing probably lots of our listeners to Lido Pimienta there, certainly me. So thanks for that. She's absolutely brilliant. Festivals. And we can't talk about summer music without talking about festivals. Will, where have you been and where are you going? What was great?
2: I went to Primavera, which I've got to admit I had mixed feelings about. But it was interesting to see, you know, for people who don't know, it's this outskirts of Barcelona. They're very good at the lineups. It's kind of odd just because everyone there seemed to be English. So, you know, apparently the Barcelonians, A, can't afford it and turn their noses up at it. So, but I was interested to go to a European festival, you know, I was there for work, and see how they do things. So there's that. But the one I really like, which I'm looking forward to, which I missed last year's End of the Road, which is, it's lovely. It's just, you know, it's lots of little indie bands and folk bands.
0: And it really
2: bands.
0: Is. It's in Dorset, or is it?
2: Yeah, it's in Dorset.
0: And it really is the last one on the English.
1: It's their birthday as well, I think.
0: Oh, right.
1: They're doing it. It's a big 20th anniversary,
2: it's a big one.
1: Isn't it?
2: Yeah, it's a big one. So they've got Pulp, Mac DeMarco and Geese.
0: Nice.
2: Then they've got Angine de Poitrine, who's like, you know.
0: Yeah. Yeah.
2: Breakout band of the year. Really fun, actually. I really, really enjoyed them. My boy Lawrence, Mozart Estate, if he manages to turn up. But no, End of the Road's great. What I really like about it is that people make the effort to see lots and lots of bands and artists that they couldn't have heard of before because they're so tiny. And Simon, who books it, is brilliant at finding people you've never heard of. So it's nice for me to go along and say, oh, that sounds interesting, and just see things, you know, that I've got absolutely no idea. Some of it's obviously not great, and often you find a gem. Yeah. So, yeah, it'll be fun.
1: I've found so much new music at End of the Road. And also at End of the Road, I've had some of those festival moments that I will cherish forever because they've got this garden stage, right? They've got the big main stage, they've got the big top, they've got the garden stage. And the garden stage, when the sun is coming down...
2: Oh, it's lovely.
1: It's so, I've cried twice. I saw Moses Sumney do that slot and I just saw Perfume Genius. And I will always remember those sets for the rest. I mean, it was just stunning.
2: John Grant, though, was one of my all-time favourites.
1: Yeah, yeah.
0: These three kind of artists you want to see on that.
2: They're very end of the road.
0: Love it.
2: But it's just a really nice festival. It's very easy, so I am looking forward to that.
0: Beautiful. That's the End of the Road. Before that, we were talking about Primavera in Barcelona. Kate, what's on the menu? You are a much festivaled performer, DJ. Your warm-up man is David Byrne. So. I mean, you'll probably be getting helicoptered into Latitude tomorrow. What's on your rider?
1: Sometimes I worry that my entire personality is just festival. So after Latitude, the next thing that I'm going to go to is Houghton Festival. It's my first time at Houghton Festival, which is a weekend-long, pretty much non-stop festival, which is quite novelty. But they've also got some really interesting performers. They've got Mary Lattimore, the incredible harpist based in LA, coming and playing on a Sunday, which I think might bring everyone to tears. Exactly what you want on Sunday afternoon at a festival, isn't it? Just a sob after quite a big weekend. And then I'll be going to We Out Here Festival. I am DJing that. But what I love about We Out Here Festival in August, which is in Wimborne St. Giles, not after Giles Peterson, but obviously that synchronicity is very nice. What's brilliant about What's brilliant about that festival, not just because it attracts a crowd who are really music first, you know, really interested in music, and also because it's an independent festival, so you're not sort of advertised massive brands every 5 minutes. It's not shoved down your throat. But they curate special things that you'll never see at any other festival. So this year at We Out Here, they've got D'Angelo A Prayer, which I have actually seen before at a live music event called Church of Sound, but it hasn't been performed anywhere else, certainly not a festival. And this is Dave Akumu, incredible producer, plays with Grace Jones, was in The Invisible, just a real kind of legend of London music in my mind, and Eska, who is just one of the most phenomenal vocalists in this country, period, ever. Just such a force, you know, really embodies the spirit of music when she performs. And they kind of have this kind of improvisational choir called D'Angelo A Prayer. So it's D'Angelo covers, but it's not really. They're sort of communing with the spirit and they're taking it off into a different place. There is a choir element, there is a live improvisational element, and it's honestly one of the most special, moving things I've seen. So I hope I've said that to you.
2: And they've also got, which I'm not going to this festival, but I wish I could see Arthur Varakai, who made one of the all-time great Brazilian albums, which sank without trace in 1972. Totally. And here he is, he's back, so that will be incredible.
1: Yeah, they've also got a really great knack for getting the sort of greats and the legends that maybe haven't played that much. I mean, Arthur's done some stuff, I think, at the Barbican in the last 2 years, but, you know, they had Pharoah Sanders' last performance. This year they've also got Gary Bartz. He's doing, I think he's closing Sunday night. Gary Bartz, one of the last remaining legendary saxophonists and real kind of spiritual jazz funk forces. It's going to be so special. So I'm really looking forward to that.
0: There will not be a dry eye in the field on any Sunday, by the sound of it, at these festivals. All of your choices. I'm going to have to whiz through this. Yeah. We Out Here is obviously sounds absolutely amazing as well. Forwards in Bristol, you wanted to mention Oya and Mirror World.
1: Yeah, very quickly, Forwards in Bristol over August Bank Holiday. I mean, just in terms of lineup, this is like a sort of Bristol's own Primavera. They've got Lord, Thames, Self Esteem, Wet Leg, Little Sims, and they've also got Tricky doing a kind of homecoming show.
0: What an amazing lineup.
1: Which is fantastic. So love that. Really wanted to hype them. Oya in Oslo, I mean, Norway's largest festival. Again, another sort of big pop showing. They've also got, I think they've got Nick Cave and the Bad Seeds. They've also got the Lily Allen and then loads and loads of Scandinavian and Norwegian talent in a beautiful setting. So, you know, if you're sick of Primavera, maybe that's the next one to try.
0: Cold Primavera.
1: Yes.
2: It'd be nice.
1: And then Mirror World in Brussels, right? This festival is a European first. I've been lucky enough to go to a festival called Nyege Nyege in Uganda. I went 2 years in a row just before the pandemic and it was one of the most eye-opening, just absolutely, I can't believe I'm witnessing this kind of music at the source of the River Nile in Uganda kind of music. It was contemporary East African, forward-thinking electronic music, vernacular East African music, all mulched into one amazing kind of neon hull. And they are doing their first European festival in Brussels in September.
0: Right. That is all we have time for. Thank you, Kate. We've got the lowdown on all the best festivals. We've had all the best records. We're going to give you a little recap. The albums we mentioned today were the new ones by the Rolling Stones, Izco, Near Archives, Baby Rose, Robin Hitchcock and Nido Pimienta. My thanks to Will Hodgkinson and Kate Hutchinson. Monocle on Culture is produced by Holly Fisher. I'm Robert Bound. We'll be back in a couple of weeks, but until then, thank you very much for tuning in.
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3: 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Happy weekend, everyone. Music for the rest of this hour. Starting in France, this is Lord Funk and Moir.

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0: The indie band from Madeira there, Napa, taking us to 8 a.m. here in London. Emma Nelson taking over. We'll have Monica on Sunday, in an hour as well. This has been Chris Chermak. Enjoy.
1: You are listening to Monocle Radio in association with Chanel Watches. 7 times stronger than steel, the J12 ceramic is unmatched in its resistance to abrasions over time. Yet its greatest strength lies in its softness. Polished with diamond powder, it feels as smooth as silk against the skin. Combined with the Calibre 12.1 manufacture movement, the exceptional material embodies all the expertise and cutting-edge technology of Chanel watchmaking. An invincible softness that becomes one with whomever wears it. Chanel Watches, official timekeeper of Monocle Radio.
2: It's 1500 in Kuala Lumpur, 9 a.m. in Zurich, 8 a.m. here in London, and 3 a.m. in Miami. That's the time on Monocle Radio, brought to you by Chanel Watches. Monocle Weekend starts now. Hello there, it's Emma Nelson here, coming to you from Midori House in London on Sunday, the 26th of July. Welcome to Monocle Weekends. In a moment, the best of Monocle Radio from the last 7 days on The Curator. This week, we hear from the English designer Thomas Heatherwick and stop off in Spain for the Global Countdown. And then, in an hour's time, we head to St. Moritz. Tyler Brulé will be hosting an hour of

0: Lively radio on the road in Monaco on Sunday. First, though, the headlines. Nearly a quarter of a million people have now been ordered to evacuate from areas around Bordeaux in France, where devastating forest fires are continuing to spread. More than 40,000 hectares have now been burned. Bordeaux's exhibition centre has been turned into a huge emergency overnight shelter. Meanwhile, a state of emergency has been declared in Spain, although a change in weather conditions has helped emergency workers battle fires near to Madrid. Police in Berlin are searching for the driver of a vehicle that rammed into a crowd at one of Europe's largest pride events, killing a woman and injuring 16 others. The authorities say that the main suspect is a 21-year-old man named Abdul B, with links to Islamists from Berlin. Iran has accused Ukraine of attacking one of its commercial ships, killing one person and injuring another. The alleged incident took place in the Caspian Sea, which is used for maritime transport between Iran and Russia. And Japan's Shinkansen train has been turned into a temporary hotel. Guests will be able to spend the night on the bullet train after normal services have ended next month as part of Akita's Kanto Festival. There are one or two catches, though. There are no beds, but only seats are available. There's no bedding either, although you are given a bottle of water. And the train doesn't leave the station. And those are the headlines on Monaco Radio. It's time for the curator.
1: Hello and welcome to The Curator on Monaco Radio with me, Chris Chermak. Over the next 60 minutes, we'll bring you some of the very best interviews and reports from the past week of coverage on Monaco Radio. We've got highlights from our studios here at Midori House and from around the world. This week, tariffs are back. This time, Canada is targeted by US President Donald Trump with 50% levies on exports such as cement, wine, and hockey sticks. Our editorial director, Tyler Brulé, gives us his view.
2: Clearly, Washington and Beijing have long been at odds. That's not the case between Washington and Ottawa. And I think that's something which, of course, really irks the current administration, particularly the president, that your neighbors are standing up to you.
1: Later on, we'll also sit down with the English designer Thomas Heatherwick.
3: I think purity is overrated. The places we love tend to be not clean lines, and they are hodgepodge. You know, they're a mishmash of different fascinating eras. I mean, if you really ask me, the places I love, they've got lots of old things.
1: All that and much, much more over the next hour here on The Curator with me, Chris Chermak. Welcome to this edition of The Curator. This week, the UK welcomed a new Prime Minister, Andy Burnham, the country's seventh in 10 years. But why has Britain's top job become a revolving door? And will it finally stop with Andy Burnham? Here is Andrew Muller offering answers on this week's edition of The Foreign Desk Explainer.
4: Revolving doors, what have I done?
5: I am acutely conscious that I am the sixth person in the last 10 years to walk up this street, the seventh Prime Minister since 2016.
6: There was a time when less imaginative British satirists could raise a superior chuckle by joking about the revolving door on the residence of the Italian Prime Minister. The material was certainly there. Between 1986 and 1996, for example, Italy cycled through Craxi, Fanfani, Goria, De Mita, Andreotti, Amato, Chiampi, Berlusconi and Dini. And that's nine for anyone losing track, or indeed the will to live. Lofty tittering at the political turbulence of other, by implication, lesser nations is no longer an option for British comedians. Earlier this week, Andy Burnham was asked by King Charles III to form a government. He becomes the United Kingdom's seventh Prime Minister in a few weeks over a decade, and the fourth of Charles's not quite four-year reign. This is not how things have usually been done in the UK. Counting seven prime ministers backwards from 2016, the key date here for reasons we shall explore presently, gets you to 1974. Charles's mother, Queen Elizabeth II, was 11 years into her reign before she met her fourth prime minister, Alec Douglas Hume, who followed Churchill, Eden and Macmillan.
7: That promise is now being honoured. The law of the land will require that there must be a referendum on our EU membership by the end of 2017.
6: In 2016, then Prime Minister David Cameron called a referendum on the United Kingdom's membership of the European Union. There will now be a brief pause while British listeners, and it has to be suspected a good many European listeners, and indeed Lord Cameron, if he's tuning in, scream into a pillow. Before committing arguably the most calamitous unforced error by any occupant of 10 Downing Street, Cameron appeared the very definition of a fairly typical steady-as-she-goes Prime Minister. He'd served one term at the head of a coalition government, had recently won the Conservative Party a handy majority in their own right, and was on course to cruise to a decade in post. He was neither overwhelmingly popular nor cripplingly unpopular, and seemed content enough to just keep things humming along, which is not an ignoble ambition for the leader of a broadly prosperous, secure and orderly nation. Cameron was, in that respect, a throwback to a time even before the UK's two previous 10-year-plus prime ministers, who were both disruptors, for good and for ill, Tony Blair, Margaret Thatcher. It is substantially, but not entirely, thanks to Cameron's colossal misjudgment of 2016 that British politics is no longer like that. It is the case that Cameron's inadvertent facilitation of Brexit finished him off instantly, and that the conundrums and contradictions of Brexit hobbled his successor, Theresa May, to the point of immobility. The next two Conservative Prime Ministers, Boris Johnson and Liz Truss, were destroyed substantially by their own character defects, after which Rishi Sunak was left to flip the seats up and collect the empties. The landslide election of Sir Keir Starmer and Labour in 2024 was supposed to put a stop to this nonsense. It clearly did not. It is worth wondering why not.
8: I want to say this. I am sorry.
6: Starmer did make some foolish and avoidable mistakes. His fondness for free suits and free tickets was unseemly. His decision to send a figure as compromised as Peter Mandelson to Washington, D.C. as ambassador remains barely explicable. He was, in general, hesitant and awkward. But none of these are anywhere close to being a resigning matter. Starmer has gone from landslide to landfill in barely 2 years simply because of vibes. He is hardly the first. Politics, at least the part of it that involves getting a workable plurality of your fellow citizens to support you, has always been about vibes at least as much as actual policy. But the vibes have become much harder to conjure and control as the populations of democracies grow willfully less literate. Fewer and fewer voters read newspapers, still less books. Polls consistently suggest that more and more people rely on social media for their news, which is like relying on a chimpanzee enclosure for air traffic control. A serious, methodical politician who wishes, or wished, to address the world as it is, rather than pander to the fever dreams at large among the electorate, is at a disadvantage. Andy Burnham may be at a bit less of a disadvantage, at least for as long as it takes for a vocal cohort of online whiners to decide that he personally is culpable for thwarting them short of the status and comfort to which they believe themselves entitled, so let's say a week or so. Burnham is quite good at vibes, and this, to be clear, is acknowledgement of a necessary talent rather than insinuation of inherent frivolity. His early measures demonstrate an understanding of the power of the simple, comprehensible measure, a nationwide cap on bus fares, a cut to energy bills. He appears keen to maintain his persona of affable middle-aged hipster.
9: The Queen is dead, or definitely maybe.
10: Definitely maybe.
9: Definitely maybe, or power, corruption and lies.
10: Sorry, that's power, corruption and lies.
6: Burnham spent nearly a decade as mayor of Greater Manchester and was broadly popular among his now former constituents, a rare feat for any incumbent anywhere in this seething epoch, which is why Labour engineered him back into the House of Commons rather than choosing a new prime minister from among the 402 other options already available to them. To be elected, they seem to have concluded, is to be hated. Their ushering of Andy Burnham into number 10 almost seems like an experiment to discover whether or not the United Kingdom is still actually meaningfully governable. For Monocle Radio, I'm Andrew Muller.
1: Thanks very much, Andrew. This is The Curator. Staying in the world of politics now for our next highlight. Does Canada depend on the US for its survival? Well, you can ask the US President Donald Trump, and he'd certainly think it does.
11: They need us to survive. Without us, there's no way they can survive. But they've been very, very tough over a period of the last 50 years.
1: Donald Trump's bullish assertiveness towards the U.S. neighbors has returned, this time in the shape of 50% tariffs on products as diverse as hockey sticks and wine. Donald Trump says Canada has treated the U.S. unfairly. For that matter, he's also announced tariffs on some 60 countries around the world. For Wednesday's edition of The Globalist, Emma Nelson was joined from our Zurich studio by Tyler Brûlé, Monocle's editorial director and chairman. Here's a highlight.
2: I think he's feeling this now, Emma, because Canada's managed to really not blink so far, and that is really where it's at. I think that certainly many in Washington and a few in Canada as well thought that the nation would buckle by now, and this is why we're seeing, yes, let's call them very politely, enhanced and new tariffs against Canada, which are supposed to kick in within the month.
0: Indeed. It does create, though, a bit of a waiting game for the businesses who are still trying to do their work and can't afford to sit back. And people can't afford to do business in Canada and US when they don't know what's going to be around the corner.
2: Well, that's part of it. But I think the bigger issue is, and this where, you know, where it goes to the other side of the border, the Canadian side of the border, that, you know, over the last, you know, few months, as Canada's been living with this, there is really a feeling of, look, we are a G7 nation. We are making our own way in the world. Canada's also proven, and we have to take a step back as well and say, is this well and truly about tariffs? Is this well and truly about the fact that, of course, the liquor shelves, across many provinces in Canada, you go to Ontario, of course, Premier Doug Ford is really leading the charge against the U.S. And I think is also, you know, egging Mark Carney on, Prime Minister Carney, and saying we really cannot buckle. We have to really hold our line. And I think, you know, Canadian consumers, if we look at it really from a B2C perspective, they're quite happy drinking wine from Italy, Portugal, Australia, Chile, and elsewhere. They're not, you know, necessarily saying I have to have my finest bottles from Washington State or California. But behind that as well, there's been a couple of other things that have happened where this sense, Emma, of really dependence, and let's look at, you know, defense being a key part of it. Of course, Canada is in line to buy F-35 fighters, but there's of course a big story. And then what we've just seen, in fact, that it looked like Boeing was going to land a deal for some airborne early warning aircraft. It felt like it was a done deal, and then Saab went and got the contract, and of course, that really doesn't rattle Washington because they've got lots of aircraft. They've got lots of systems to sell to people all over the world. But when one of your biggest trading partners says, actually, well, we can go with the Swedes, and in fact, actually, we make an aircraft in Canada, it's a Bombardier Challenger airframe, our Global Express airframe, and we can put the Saab system on top of it, that says something. Again, after so many years, decades, that Canada, of course, has been buying from the U.S.
0: And indeed, when you look at that as a sort of the global positioning, but if you are Canadian and you are seeing, let's say, for example, the wine disappearing from your shelves from California, what appears to be happening is that if you are a Canadian producer of alcohol. They can't make enough local vodka to restock the shelves. So one wonders how that changes the mentality of a Canadian when they see actually that Canada can just step up.
2: Well, first it makes it sound like the whole nation's a bunch of boozers, but but listen, I think that there is these things also make you a little bit more crisp and nimble as well. So this is part of maybe one of the good parts of the story, that it has also forced Canadian brands to say that maybe they need to be showing up at trade fairs in Europe, they need to be showing up at trade fairs in Korea, that they shouldn't just be relying on selling their products south of the border. Of course, this has to get resolved at some point. It's absurd that we have this trade war going on between two of the world's longest standing allies, two of the world's most resource-rich nations. But put all of that to one side, it does make people look elsewhere. I think it forces people to be a little bit more entrepreneurial. So, listen, not great in the short term, but I think, you know, net at the end of it, I think this is going to make for a more agile Canadian business landscape, or is making for a more Canadian agile Canadian business landscape.
0: So the clock is running. I think it's 28 days until these tariffs, the 338s, kick in. The Prime Minister, Mark Carney, says that they are looking at all options. Do we know what they might be?
2: No, we don't know what they might be, but I come back to trying to get a deal. Not convinced, as I was saying earlier, that this is going to happen during the summer months. But again, there's not a total demobilization. The discussions, of course, with Ms. Sheinbaum in Mexico City does apply maybe a little bit of domestic pressure. It's a pride issue, of course. You know, we saw all three leaders standing in the bulletproof box at the World Cup final. So maybe that does put a little bit of pressure on Ottawa. But then you have to remember that, again, it's been Canada, the only other nation, you know, aside from China, that has really chosen to retaliate. And this is, you know, it's quite extreme, because, of course, clearly Washington and Beijing have long been at odds. That's not the case between Washington and Ottawa. And I think that's something which, of course, really irks the current administration, particularly the president, that your neighbors are standing up to you.
1: That was Tyler Brûlé, Monocle's editorial director and chairman, speaking with Emma Nelson earlier this week. This is The Curator. You're listening to The Curator on Monocle Radio with me, Chris Chermak. Now, the role and value of the foreign correspondent may be dwindling in the eyes of some media organizations, but our own man in the Balkans, Guy Delaunay, brings us the story of a Bosnian wartime conspiracy around sniper tourism to highlight why having journalists on the ground to debunk myths still matters.
12: When foreign correspondents' clubs are struggling, we're all in trouble. Declining membership at these venerable institutions is not just a matter of regret for hard-drinking journalists living out their Evelyn Waugh fantasies. They serve as an indicator of the overall health of international news gathering. From Reuters to the BBC to the Washington Post, the world's great news organisations have been slashing their networks of foreign correspondents. And as a result, they've left swathes of the world uncovered by resident reporters. And it's not only their audiences who are losing out. Foreign correspondents provide crucial on-the-ground information based on long-term knowledge of their patches and the people who live there. They don't just tell us what's happening, but understand the context and the importance of particular events. Without them, news outlets are left to publish material that's often little better than guesswork. Perhaps a cut and paste from vernacular media, with the errors produced by Google Translate left unchecked and unchanged. Or, at best, a light rewrite from an overworked reporter at a desk which might be thousands of miles away from the scene of the story. The negative consequences of this approach can be serious. Misinformation spreads, false narratives take hold, and corrode societies where people believe what they read, hear, and see, little realizing that very little in the way of actual journalism is behind the reports. For example, you might have heard about the so-called sniper tourism phenomenon in Bosnia and Herzegovina. This is the extraordinary story of how extremely rich individuals from across Europe paid huge sums of money to Bosnian Serb forces in the 1990s for a ticket to the front line of the Siege of Sarajevo. The Bosnian Serb forces then presented a grotesque menu ranking potential targets by age and gender, young children carried the highest price tag. This tale started spreading around the world last November after Italian media picked up claims being made by a little-known writer who said he'd submitted a complaint to prosecutors in Milan. Within days, the story spread to international media, including some of the world's best-known and most respected outlets. Some of these pieces even voiced outrage that this macabre scenario had gone undetected and unpunished by international war crimes courts. Swiftly, the narrative took hold. Amid the misery of the siege of Sarajevo, hundreds of millionaire monsters had been satisfying their twisted bloodlust by killing women and children for kicks. The Italian writer who was the source of the claims proudly boasted that he'd never visited Bosnia and didn't plan to before he published his book on the sniper tourism phenomenon. One can only assume that the international media outlets who uncritically regurgitated his allegations didn't have any reporters on the ground in the region either. If they had, they might have never published pieces which would fail even the most basic fact-checking process. Resident correspondents have developed relationships with the people who do know what happened in Bosnia in the 1990s. They follow the first rule of journalism when presented with a story that doesn't seem right. Can you stand it up? That can present a problem when dealing with editors who now operate in an environment where the lure of clicks on sexy stories can be hard to resist. But when an editor trusts their correspondent, and vice versa, they can ensure that damaging nonsense doesn't enter the public sphere, at least not through their particular outlet. The damage is real and lasting. Once a false narrative has escaped, it's extremely hard to counter. Investigative outlet Balkan Insight has published an article debunking the Italian writer's outlandish claims, virtually line by line. That, of course, takes time, resources, and expertise, whereas copy-pasting an article can be done in a matter of seconds. That material is already being used by AI models to generate their output, spreading the misinformation further. It would take another entire article to detail the negative impact in Bosnia and Herzegovina, a country that remains deeply divided thanks to ethno-nationalist politicians. Many people I met on my most recent trip to Sarajevo didn't know what to believe. They'd already seen human beings plumb the depths of depravity during the war, so perhaps sniper tourism could be real. Others were angry. The atrocities committed in the country are a matter of judicial and historical record. One doesn't need to make anything up. But that is where international news currently finds itself. If news outlets don't have resident reporters, they leave themselves open to inadvertently spreading misinformation or worse. At a time of hybrid wars, rampant disinformation and hate speech metastasizing through social media, the need for expert foreign correspondence is arguably greater than ever. For Monocle in Sarajevo, I'm Guy Delaunay.
1: That was Monocle's Man in the Balkans, Guy Delaunay. Still to come here on The Curator, we sit down with the English designer Thomas Heatherwick. We'll head to Spain for the latest installment of the Global Countdown, and our very own Andrew Muller offers up his whimsical take on the week in current affairs. Stay tuned.
13: Craft matters in small ways, like how a coffee is brewed, and in not so small ways, like how your money is cared for, which is why for 160 years, UBS has elevated banking to a craft. Tailoring unique strategies that combine human expertise with the latest technologies. All happening across 24 time zones and 12 key financial hubs, with you at the heart of it all. UBS. Banking is our craft.
1: You're with The Curator, our weekly highlights show here on Monocle Radio. I'm Chris Chermak. Heatherwick's studio, in collaboration with architecture firm Spark, designed the master plan behind the reimagining of the historic Victorian exhibition centre known as Olympia in West London. June 14th saw the first phase of opening and included one of Olympia's most impressive new creations, Canopy. It's an elevated public street which sits on the shoulders of the famous exhibition hall. Thomas Heatherwick joined Andrew Tuck on The Urbanist this week, and he began by describing how he felt as a Londoner when he was asked to work on this well-known but not previously very welcoming landmark.
3: It felt worse than that in a way. There were so many amazing things that have happened inside Olympia, but it was a bit like the lights were off. It was a dead place for us, unless you had a plastic tag hanging around your neck for the cybersecurity show or whatever niche, you know, full of niche things happening. But it was a place that pushed people away unless you were going to something specific. And so the opportunity felt to give Olympia back to London, to make it a place after it'd been going for 140 years and was sort of coming to the end of its life. And places like the Excel Centre in Docklands have been coming forward, and the operations weren't optimum. Your experience was pretty bad when you arrived. You were always going past lots of lorries loading and unloading. It was a bit of a street killer. It wasn't generous as a place. And we are now in a time where society is more divided than ever, and we really need places that bring us together. So we were excited to turn it inside out and try and make it a truly a place for Londoners and a renewed, rejuvenated, incredible place for specialist things to happen.
14: This, so for listeners around the world, this is in the west of London. And when you arrived at this exhibition centre, some Victorian original halls with these barrel roofs. And the strange thing was you could never quite find what door you were even meant to go into. So it was a bit impenetrable from the outside. One of the many things you've done is kind of crack the castle wall, as it were. You now feel invited in and upwards as well. There's this extraordinary escalator on one side that runs. Well, that must be one of the longest escalators, I would imagine. And it takes you up to the roof level almost immediately. So tell me about that, first of all. How you cracked the walls.
3: But you put your finger on it. It was a castle wall. It was a kilometre long of perimeter. And there was only one door that someone could go in who wasn't going to a specific exhibition. And that was for a pizza company. And other than that, it was dead walls. And so we were thinking how we could bring it alive and how could we make space, in simple terms, make public space when there wasn't any. And then there was a breakthrough moment when we were just thinking about it and thought, well, of course, we could create quite a few more acres of space if we made a new street on the roof, on the shoulder level. So there's these big Victorian barrel vault roofs, so these glass roofs that are above the big halls below. But if we could lift people up at both ends, we could make a 200-metre-long street that anyone can go to. An 11-year-old, a 99-year-old, a friend of the studio once said to me, would you go on a date to your project? No one would have ever gone on a date to Olympia because it wasn't a place. It was very specifically the niche thing that happened inside. And the notion of a place that people want to be together with people they care about is about human scale, about fascination, engagingness, and not pay to enter. So that meant we've got these dramatic stairs and escalators and elevators at each end of the street. But we've also created all these new cultural facilities. So there's London's first new 1,500-seat theatre for 70 years, which will be opening next year. And we also have a 4,000-seat music hall. You enter all of those at the top. And that's also the entrance to the almost 600,000-square-foot workspace that we've built above. So it's like a bundle of a cultural centre with multiple things that hopefully should always have something interesting. And actually, last night, I was on my way back late in the evening on the tube train, and there were a group of four people sitting next to me, and one of them sort of leaned over and sort of said, "You done another week?" And I said, "Yes." And they were just on their way back from a Joan Jett concert. And it opened, you know, the music hall only opened a week and a half ago, and they were all coming back from a big concert that they'd just come to there. So that was lovely to feel it coming alive really as a cultural space for Londoners rather than this niche exhibition hall.
14: So you've created also a mini glass canopy between the old barrel roof. So there's some echoes of what was there before. For yourself, you're famous for producing many buildings ground up. When you realise you've got to work within, do you see them as constraints? Do you see it when you're given an existing building to add and subtract from, and while being curtailed by the controls and no, that has to stay? Did you find that frustrating, or did you think, oh God, this is kind of a puzzle I want to crack?
3: Oh no, not at all. I think purity is overrated. The places we love tend to be not clean lines, and they are hodgepodge. You know, they're a mishmash of different fascinating eras. I mean, if you really ask me, the places I love, they've got lots of old things. And so we felt blessed to have these different Victorian halls from different eras of that time. Then there's also an Art Deco hall. Then we were making a new hall. So this feeling of a place with many layers, and older buildings have a story. And so often, speaking with city planners, for example, in Singapore, the head of urban design there said, new buildings don't tell stories anymore. And Olympia is layers of stories. The Victorians used to fill up some of the exhibition halls with water and have ship battles. I mean, it's amazing the things that have happened there historically. And so you feel very lucky to have the chance to push against something, respond to something. And in a way, it feels like, you know, how peat, the layers of peat, you feel like your job is to add some more layers to create that richness for us as passers-by and invite the passer-by in, which it was the passer-by who was not cared for before.
1: That was the English designer Thomas Heatherwick in conversation with Monocle's Andrew Tuck for this week's edition of The Urbanist. Next up, we turn to Thursday's edition of The Briefing, where I was joined in the studio by Monocle's Fernando Augusto Pacheco for the Global Countdown. This week, after Fernando's World Cup special Global Countdown of the past few weeks, we headed to the winner, Spain, to wrap up the summer's top songs, including Quevedo's ode to the island of La Graciosa. Let's have a listen.
15: Starting at number 5, we have two pop divas from Spain. So we're starting on a very good note, Chris. This is Ana Mena and Lola Indigo with Patitoa.

0: Don't you feel sexier listening to this? It's sweltering. I love it.
1: I feel like, Fernando, that if, I mean, I don't know what's coming next exactly, but this would actually be your number one. Is that fair?
0: Potentially. I really like
1: it. Personal number one.
0: I love the video and they dance so well. I think it's sexy summary. And, you know, Ana Mena, she started as an actress. She was quite, you know, kind of a serious actress, but now I think her pop career is taking priority there.
1: She's like the Spanish J-Lo, is that it?
0: Potentially, yes. A bit younger, but yes.
1: All right, what do we have at number four?
0: Talking about the World Cup, I mean...
1: Well, we gotta have some World Cup songs in there.
0: We gotta have it. I mean, she is the queen of the World Cup. I mean, say whatever you like about Shakira, but some controversies here. But let's listen to number four. It is Shakira with the official World Cup song and Burna Boy, Die Die.

0: I mean, people love it. It is the number one global song, I have to add here. But it's
1: the number one global song. And of course, Shakira was part of that halftime show as well. For
0: of course. Of course.
1: I'm sure
0: she was very well paid. But Shakira is interesting because, you know, she was supporting Argentina in the final. And she,
1: how did that go down with Latin America?
0: No, it's funny. How did it go down in Spain, right? Because she's also announced a 12-date residence in Madrid this autumn as well. So she does have a strong fan base in Spain. So
1: is that her way of sort of making amends by going to Madrid for a special 12-week showing?
0: But I understand why she wouldn't support Spain, because of course Piqué, her ex-husband, you know, he was playing for Spain. Not at the moment. So maybe, you know, maybe she didn't feel very comfortable with that.
1: Let's move swiftly on from poor Shakira upsetting these Spanish fans. What do we have at number three?
0: We're heading to Puerto Rico. This is Jay Wheeler with De Lejitos from Afar.

0: Is that as close as Spain comes to like a ballad?
1: Yeah, it is kind of a romantic ballad. I mean, he does say, you're keeping your distance, you've got another guy. Clearly he's upset for some reason. But Jay Wheeler, if you look at the video, he's dressed as a medieval warrior. But the lyrics have nothing to do with that. But the video is very dramatic.
0: Well, is this maybe he wants to, I don't know, have a duel against this supposed other guy who's in the picture?
1: You know what? You read this better than me, Chris.
0: He's going to take out his glove and slap him across the face and challenge him to a duel. That's what they needed in the video. What do we have at number two?
1: Number two, he is a global sensation, a Spanish sensation, I may say. It's Quevedo and Nueva Línea with Algo Pito, which means little by little.

0: He's only 24 and he's got 16 number ones in Spain. So
1: 16 number ones.
0: And what I like about this song and this, his whole album as well, basically was inspired by the Canary Islands, where I think he kind of grew up there. And, you know, those islands, they have their own specific kind of music genres. So every track has been influenced by his life there. So I like that. It feels like a very complete album that you have to listen to.
1: Bring the Canary music scene to Spain. That is, there's something nice about that.
0: I love it. And just because you said that, there's more on number one, because Quevedo is back, and this time with American merengue singer Elvis Crespo, who loves visiting the Canary Islands. And this song is about one island in particular from all those Canary Islands. It's La Graciosa. This is the summer hit of Spain. Let's have a listen.

0: I love it. The thing
1: that
0: I like
1: is very much a summer hit. You can really see people moving to that one, can't you?
2: That's what I like about Spain. Sometimes you look at the summer charts, it doesn't feel very summery, to be really honest with you. But the Spanish one, my God.
1: Absolutely. All summery.
2: And it's selling the Canary Islands for me. I've never been. Have you ever been, Chris?
1: I've never been to the Canaries. I'd love to go sometime to the Canary Islands, just generally. When are you going to plan a trip soon, Faye?
2: You know what? I will. And thanks to Quevedo.
1: Monocle's Fernando Augusto Pacheco speaking to me earlier this week on the Global Countdown, which is every Thursday on The Briefing. This is The Curator. We turn from Spain's music scene to Japan's next here on The Curator. It is now 3 years since one of the country's most influential composers, record producers and musicians passed away. But Ryuichi Sakamoto's final performance, Kagami Plus, continues to reach new audiences. An extended mixed reality experience built around his last piano performance recently made its Japanese premiere in Osaka, and it's running there until the 12th of October. Nick Luscombe from Monocle Radio's Tokyo Music Hour has been speaking with Todd Eckert. He's the producer of Kagami Plus and founder of the creative studio Tin Drum, about this whole project.
3: I'm Todd Eckert. I'm the director and producer and principal creator of Kagami, which is a mixed reality piece featuring the work and the captured performance of Ryuichi Sakamoto.
4: It's just open in Osaka, right? Mm-hmm. And it's Kagami Plus. So can you tell me the difference, first of all, between the original Kagami and the new version?
3: So Kagami opened initially in two cities, New York at the Shed and Manchester at the International Festival. With Kagami Plus, it's an important show. It's a show that I take incredibly seriously because Ryuichi didn't play in Japan for the last 15 years of his life. And it's been 3 years since he passed away. So this 18 years of the public having an ongoing relationship with the music, sure, but not an ongoing relationship with the man or the performer. And this is all about that. Because of how long it takes to make things happen in Japan, and it takes quite a bit longer than it did in other places in the world, we wound up in a Tadao Ando designed space in Osaka, and that's the plus.
4: When you started working on the project, you'd obviously been a fan of Ryuichi Sakamoto and YMO for a long time, right?
3: Mm.
4: So how was it when you first approached Ryuichi with the idea? What were his thoughts and how did that progress?
3: Well, we had known each other for 35 years. So the relationship helped all of this ultimately happen. But when you say mixed reality to someone, probably even people listening here, they might nod at you, but they really don't know what you're talking about because it's not a common event. So Ryuichi and I were talking in Los Angeles the year before. That was 2019, right after what would be his final public concert. But he had no idea what I was talking about. And so we met in my apartment in New York, and I showed him the piece that I made with Marina Abramović, and that made it make sense. Mm-hmm. And he was a curious person by nature, and the idea that you could create an authentic, sympathetic, connective work in which he was not physically present was very attractive to him. And at that time, he wasn't sick, and COVID hadn't happened yet. It was like 3 weeks before COVID happened, but it was still. So this was simply a way of creating a different approach to his relationship with his audience.
4: But what about the actual, you know, the memories maybe of kind of making that during the time when he wasn't well, but he was putting a lot of energy into that. Obviously, when you see him in that performance, if you like, you can really get the sense of him kind of really listening, leaning in, knowing maybe this is the last time he's going to touch those keys to play those tracks.
3: Except at that time, I didn't know it. The truth is that when we were recording this piece, he only found out the morning that we started the shoot that the cancer was back, literally that same morning. And he didn't tell me that diagnosis until months later. All I knew was that he was behaving and relating to the piano in a way that I had not seen, nor had I anticipated, because much of how I set up the technical elements of the session was with the anticipation of the guy I had seen perform so many times behaving in the same way. He did not. So the fact that he was leaning into the piano with his head dropped like Keith Jarrett, he had never done that before. And that complicated the success of the capture to the point where we had to invent all sorts of software afterwards to reconstruct the physicality of his form, which was compromised because of that reaction in the performance.
4: Obviously now that Kagami is out there, Kagami Plus, has that been interesting for you to see the kind of different age groups of people?
3: It's why we did it. Because like every approach that I took to directing this piece was not to fulfill the relationship that he already had with the fans, because I'm one of them. We'll show up anyway. The point of it is, if it is going to be a kind of renewable resource, if it is going to attract audiences that don't necessarily know anything other than the name. That's why even after Ryuichi died, I didn't change the show at all, because it's meant to be an energetic connection between a performer and an audience, as opposed to some kind of memorial, which is just a drag. Because people have said, why haven't you, you know, kind of eulogized him, and that's because that's not the point, and it never was.
1: That was Nick Luscombe speaking with Todd Eckert, the producer of Kagami Plus. This is The Curator. Well, finally on this week's edition of The Curator, as it is the weekend, it is only fitting to recap what we know now that we did not know 7 days ago. Here is Andrew Muller with this week's edition of What We Learned.
0: We learned this week that we are all, with the exception of our Argentinian listeners who may prefer to skip the opening stanzas of this week's monologue, Spanish.
5: Olé!
0: We learned this from the obligation to pick a side in last Sunday's World Cup final between a Spanish team who, while no great giddy joy to watch, could probably be presented to mothers and maiden aunts without fear of upset, and an Argentinian one who appeared not to have apprehended that football hooligans are supposed to be in the stands rather than on the pitch.
6: As they celebrate, there is a little bit of afters in the middle of the pitch. There are substitutes fighting. Paredes is laying in the middle of the pitch. It's seriously kicking off.
0: Though we had learned earlier in the tournament that, even after winning a semi-final, Argentina was still able to find a way to present as sore losers.
7: But this is what has really riled many England fans. A banner unfurled by the Argentinian players saying the Falkland Islands or the Malvinas were theirs.
0: Still, give or take the black writing, the flag was the same colour as the one they eventually hoisted over Port Stanley back in 1982. Hey, they lowered the tone first, am I right? Anyway, we learned that Spain were world champions.
5: Olé!
0: All right, settle down. But we learned that even in this, their moment of triumph, Spain were not going to get the spotlight entirely to themselves.
8: The FIFA World Cup final in New Jersey this morning, when he presented the trophy to Spain, but then refused to get out of the picture until the FIFA boss finally almost had to manhandle him out of the shot.
0: Using your skill and judgment, guess to whom the bemused newscaster is referring.
1: Oh, no.
0: Oh, yes. We learned, however, that the presidential interloping was nothing an amount of judicious photoshopping could not fix.
5: FIFA took it upon themselves to do some cropping. Now, thankfully, or unfortunately, from the president's point of view, where he was standing, it was pretty easy to kind of crop him out.
0: And anyway, we sort of incline towards a sympathetic view of the president's behaviour, as all things considered, it must have been nice for him to get some idea of what it feels like to have undertaken an interminable attritional struggle against an unchivalrous opponent and emerged victorious. Because... we learned that the other thing was still going obdurately non-well.
9: And that's what this skirmish we have going on. I call it a skirmish. This is with this skirmish we have with the Islamic Republic of Iran. And I call it that because, let me tell you, they're getting hit so hard and they want to make a deal.
0: We learned that, yes, after 5 months and dozens of claims of victory and or an imminent deal...
9: they want to make a deal.
10: And they want to make a deal so badly.
9: They want to make a deal so badly. I do see a deal in Iran. It's looking very good that we're going to make a deal. This process should go very quickly. We're going to end that war very quickly.
0: Both victory and a deal remained non-imminent. More concerningly, we learned that the United States was menaced by enemies within as well as without. Specifically, these guys. You betcha. We learned further of the dastardly plans hatched by America's communists in whichever phone booth they currently convene their annual National People's Congress, and of the disaster that awaits America once the Scarlet Standard is raised over the White House, the statue in the Lincoln Memorial is replaced with one of Lenin, and the reflecting pool in front of it runs red with the blood of landlords and bureaucrats, assuming the Bolsheviks can get it resurfaced.
9: It's squalor, it's poverty. It's death, it's destruction.
0: Sounds bad, but there's worse.
9: You know, the communists want to take it down. They try taking Mount Rushmore down. They want to blow it up. They want to take it down. They shouldn't be up there.
0: We learned, yes, that America's communists, and a big hello to Stan, Ian, and Amelia, if you're tuning in.
11: Hello!
0: We're plotting to blow up Mount Rushmore, which you would think President Trump would be heartily in favour of, as it can be readily imagined that he would have some firm views on the refurbishment, views which, indeed, he has previously adumbrated.
12: Should Donald Trump's face be carved onto one of America's most famous monuments? He seems to think so. Donald Trump himself has shared AI images of his face on Mount Rushmore. Some of his supporters have called for it too. There is even a bill in front of Congress directing the National Park Service to study whether he could be added.
0: So we learned basically that if some spectacular mishap was to befall Mount Rushmore in the near future, and heaven forfend obviously, the feds might only need to amble a few blocks west from their headquarters on Pennsylvania Avenue in Washington, D.C. to find at least one plausible suspect. But
13: you got to know when to hold 'em, know when to fold 'em.
0: We learned that even amid geopolitical chaos abroad and general brouhaha at home, one enterprising American had found a way to profitably leverage the peculiarities of the present situation and indeed administration.
14: Sources telling us that Trump's longtime teleprompter operator is accused of using inside knowledge to cash in on prediction markets, allegedly making more than $100,000 by betting on what the president would or would not say.
0: Though we learned, of course, that this White House would simply not tolerate this caliber of barefaced grift from anyone holding a position of public trust.
15: The White House has extremely strict ethical guidelines with respect to issues like this.
0: How is the office irony meter holding up just now? However, here at the weekly What We Learn news review on Monocle Radio, we hold ourselves clearly to a lower moral standard than Donald Trump, and so we're hanging this out there. If any listeners know of a prediction market which will offer odds on words likely to appear in next week's What We Learned news review on Monocle Radio, get in touch. We've got an idea, and we'll cut you in for 20%. For Monocle Radio, I'm Andrew Muller.
1: Thank you very much, Andrew. Do get your bids in for those prediction markets as soon as you can. That's all the time we have for this week's edition of The Curator. The show was produced by Sam Impey and presented by me, Chris Chermak. Join us again next week to hear some of the very best of the programs here on Monocle Radio. Have great weekends. 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
11: And my thanks to all the team on The Curator. 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First, there's some music from Adele Castillon.

0: That's Illit and Not Cute Anymore. Stay tuned, Monocle on Sunday is just about to start.
1: You're listening to Monocle Radio in association with Chanel Watches. The strength of the Caliber 12.1 manufacture movement lies in its uncompromising robustness. Yet it is the infinite smoothness with which it delivers the seconds that guarantees the J12's flawless chronometric precision. Visible behind is a perfectly circular oscillating weight and 191 meticulously assembled components, reflecting the prowess of the Caliber 12.1. The embodiment of Chanel's watchmaking excellence with understated strength. Chanel Watches, official timekeeper of Monocle Radio.
0: It's 1700 in Tokyo, 10 a.m. in St. Moritz, 9 a.m. here in London, and 1 a.m. in San Francisco. That's the time on Monocle Radio, brought to you by Chanel Watches. Hello there and a very warm welcome from me, Emma Nelson, to Monocle Weekends on Sunday the 26th of July. This is Monocle Weekends, but very shortly we head to St. Moritz for Monocle on Sunday. Tyler Brulé, our editorial director, is standing by with a panel of brilliant movers and shakers in hospitality, gastronomy and business from the Engadine. And then in an hour's time, we have the importance of sabbaticals being discussed in the Entrepreneurs. First, though, a look at the headlines. Nearly a quarter of a million people have been ordered to evacuate areas around Bordeaux in France, where devastating forest fires are continuing to spread. More than 40,000 hectares have now been burned, and Bordeaux's exhibition centre has been turned into a huge emergency overnight shelter. Meanwhile, a state of emergency has been declared in Spain, although a change in weather conditions has helped emerge.

0: Emergency workers fight fires near Madrid. In other news, police in Berlin are searching for the driver of a vehicle that rammed into a crowd at one of Europe's largest pride events. One woman was killed and 16 others were injured. It's been reported that the US will not escalate military attacks on Iran for the moment. It's understood Donald Trump made the decision after being warned about falling stocks of Patriot defense missiles and the additional risk of alienating America's allies in the Gulf. Swiss farmers are seeking new markets after US import tariffs have led to a drop in sales in Gruyere cheese. The Gruyere cheese was hit by a new US tariff of 10% imposed last year, rising to 12.5% this year. The cheese has cut production by 5% to protect prices. And a light aircraft pilot wrote, "I'm bored," during a two-hour test flight, with his mischievous flight path appearing on the online tracking app Flight Radar. A flying instructor aged in his 20s had taken up the Piper Tomahawk for a test flight after a pilot part was replaced on the plane. The operations manager said it was pretty skillful flying. And those are the headlines on Monocle Radio. We head now to St Moritz to join our two pilots of a light aircraft, Robert Bound and Tyler Brulé. Good morning, gentlemen. Are you bored?
1: We are not bored at all. good morning, Emma. I said, this imagine that there was sort of a cheese producer then sort of said that they wanted to go into aviation and created an aircraft complete with milking stools.
2: Yeah, exactly.
1: And sort of it's a bit of a repurposed church bench that we're sitting on, Rob.
2: It's pretty good. It's rustic. We're leaning into the Engadine vibe. Our guests, our esteemed guests, are sitting opposite us on these small stools. If there's a Gruyere shortage, let it be a short one, because it's all hands to the pumps, literally, here. So it's great. And what do you think for the next hour of flying, Tyler?
1: I think, listen, the next hour of flying, we have to talk to air traffic control.
2: Misty on the runway, isn't it?
1: I'm sort of looking at it. We're 57 minutes on the clock. Monocle on Sunday starts now. Good morning from St Moritz. You're listening to Monocle on Sunday with me, Tyler Brulé. Coming up on today's program, we'll hear from the people helping shape life here in the Engadine, from grand hotels and ambitious kitchens to tourism, cafes and the future of hospitality. Joining me throughout the program, my co-pilot, my co-host, Robert Bound. It has been a while since we've been up Mike's side in the Engadine.
2: I was kind of expecting a chorus of cowbells, Tyler, but I don't know. They're on their way up on the next wagon up the hill. I checked in last night. We had our wonderful launch of Monocle Mediterraneo Mountains and More newspaper last night. It was a lovely party here. I know you're not in the habit of sort of being mistaken for anyone else in the hood that is St Moritz.
1: Hopefully
2: I've
1: not.
2: I've been asked to join two bands since I've been here.
1: This is true. Listeners, we're going to explore this a bit more, because in about 1 minute's time, we're going to be in competition with a concert across the way at Hauser, because, of course, the St Moritz Jazz Festival is on. Rob, thanks for that. We're going to be crossing to London in a moment. It is the 26th of July, 2026, live from St Moritz. This is Monocle on Sunday.
3: Live from St Moritz, this is Monocle on Sunday with Tyler Brulé.
1: Not just Tyler Brulé, also Robert Bound. Good morning, listeners around the world.
2: Smooth there, isn't she
1: was very good.
2: Smooth.
1: Yeah, that was our Georgina Godwin, one of our many announcers. Welcome to this very special edition of our program this morning. Rob, I guess the last time we were Mike's side properly, I believe we were over there. We were in front of Hauser. There was Sophie Grove. There was an array of other presenters. We've done a few winter tours up here, but there haven't been very many summer tours. In fact, we're sitting out in front of our little space in front of the Hotel Stefani here. This is the first season of Monocle having a proper retail and cafe outlet up here in the Engadine.
2: It's such a beautiful spot right here in the kind of heart of St Moritz, isn't it? And I think it's one of those days. You're dressing for the weather that's going to be, aren't you? You've got your...
1: I'm in cord shorts. You're sort of ready. You're sort of more October.
2: I'm ready to strip off at a moment's notice and get in the lake.
1: The lake is waiting for you. You know who else is waiting for us? Andrew Tuck.
2: Oh, really?
1: He is. Our editor-in-chief, Andrew Tuck, is, I believe, back there in London, unless he's gone somewhere else. Andrew Tuck, good morning.
4: Yes, I'm back, Tyler, on the terrace. On the terrace of our house, that is. And
1: okay, good.
4: If you hear any squawking, that's parakeets. There's some damn parakeets flying overhead, but that's my only incoming air traffic.
1: Wait, did you say damp or dam parakeets?
4: They're dam parakeets. I hope they're not damp because I don't have a hat on if they drop any bombs on me.
2: Have you been tossing your nuts in the air, Andrew? Have you been encouraging them?
4: Honestly, when you wake up, you're always surprised what's going to be on your nut feeder of a morning, I tell you.
1: Andrew, tell us, in a moment, we're going to have to relive a very, not it's a big story, it's one of the more traumatic stories of your life, because Peter Egli is here, the general manager of Suvretta House, but we'll come back to that story, which we really have to recount, because maybe you've learned a little bit more about life in the Engadine at high altitudes, Andrew. But if we were to sort of flip open the front pages this morning, if we're looking at the Telegraph, the Times, the Observer, what is making news? I believe Andy Burnham might be in the headlines.
4: Certainly. So, oddly, well, we've had 1 week of Prime Minister Burnham, and he made some initial announcement. He promised, you know, on day one that he would address the cost of living crisis for British voters, and he did some simple things, which are he'd returned to a cap that had existed before on bus prices. So now you can't charge more than £2 for an individual bus price. And he eased the way that tax will be paid on electricity bills, and he also promised to cut the rates that pubs will pay. And that's been, oddly, a big story here. We have so many pubs closing. And while it's certainly not all to do with business rates, that has been one of the added pressures on many pubs. So those three little things were seen as nice headline grabbers. Then on Friday, he did his first kind of number 10 of the North up in Manchester in Heron House. He had his first meeting. He described it as the best day of his life. Well, there you go. And he promises that once a week he will try and hold some form of cabinet meeting, some governance from Manchester. So those were good. He had a pretty good first week. Week two, he's going to have to start looking at the bigger, crunchier things, defence, etc. And so all the papers this morning are wondering where he's going to get the cash from. So every paper is like, there's going to be a tax raid, there's going to be this, that and the other. But the interesting one is that the Sunday Times leads with the fact he's going to make this palatable by devolving tax power and tax spending power to all of the mayors and regions around the country in the biggest devolution of power and spending we've ever seen. So that even if it goes wrong, it's not his fault and it's not Westminster's fault. It's down to local leaders.
2: So pubs, just pubs, buses and Trident missiles. Out of the three of us... Which one do you think, Andrew, would affect the other more, these policies? I'm thinking Tyler's probably all over buses.
1: You're too bad bus.
2: Yeah.
4: I'll raise one other little thing with you, because I think you guys will both have a view on this. What should a prime minister wear? So the Daily Mail has put two pages aside to find people to criticise the clothes that he wore in the first week. And do you know who they're made by? They're made by our friend James Edlin up at Private White VC. So no mention of the backstory of this company, just flags that his T-shirt probably cost £80. I hope he got a discount as Prime Minister. But anyway, they criticised the cost of his clothing. What they don't mention is, we've met James many times, this is a guy who's managed to turn around the only remaining clothing manufacturer in Manchester of scale. It's a company with a centuries plus story. He's employing local people. He's pursuing the kind of policies that you might see in somewhere like Porto in Portugal. And what happens? You know, the Prime Minister supports Made in Britain, puts some of his own money into supporting a local company, and you just get flak for it. It's impossible for a prime minister, I think, in any country these days to get dressed and not find themselves, you know, the target of some political criticism because of it.
1: Andrew, I have to say, I'm looking across at Peter Egli, our guest this morning, who you've met before, of course, the general manager at Suvretta House. I think, Rob, he's looking rather prime ministerial, isn't he?
2: Exceptionally so. I mean, I kind of felt like there needed to be a retinue of kind of a protection retinue coming with you, Peter, this morning. It's nice. He's brought the style of Suvretta with him.
1: Indeed. And Listen, of course, Andrew, you know this as well. Suvretta House has played a very large part in the history of Monocle. We've run up some very nice bar bills as well. Rob has spent some time, Peter, you may not even know this, you have a children's Teddy's Club. Rob has been at Teddy's Club running his own Teddy's Club at about 3 o'clock in the morning while you were fast asleep. But anyway, that's a whole Teddy's
2: we
1: Club.
2: We washed the slide afterwards.
1: Good morning. Very nice to see you.
5: Good morning, Tyler.
1: Good morning. Let's kick things off. Tell us a little bit about the season, how it's been running. You know, we'll be talking a little bit later to Mariana Jakic, the head of Samaritz Tourism, about the season. But when it comes to a property like yours, why are people coming high alpine, high altitude to the Sovereta House?
5: Yeah, well, Sovereta House is located a little outside St. Moritz and offers the most spectacular views. And we are very happy and delighted that we actually can count on many, many regular guests who see the benefit in staying at Sovereta House. But every year on, we also welcome new guests in. And we started the season at the beginning of July with beautiful sunshine and fresh alpine air. And the week later, we had the 32nd British Classic Car meeting taking place in St. Moritz, but also at the home of the BCCM, which is the Sovereta House. The edition was called the Tennis Edition. Sovereta House has a long history in tennis for more than 114 years. And we managed to actually showcase this beautiful sport surrounded by beautiful cars and very stylishly dressed people.
2: It looks great. I mean, I've seen some of the photos of these events. It looks absolutely stunning. It is a bit cheeky. Did you notice, Tyler, that Peter's brought his own news on the day that we've launched our newspaper?
1: I know. I like a bit of a newspaper war.
2: He's placed it over our notes.
1: I know. He has.
2: It's the Sovereta Times. It's a beautiful piece of paper.
5: Yeah.
2: The second best one I can see on this desk. But obviously, you've got thousands of events. The hotel's obviously famous for putting on these things as well. Mm. It's a question I'm sure you've been asked. But people must love coming here in the high summer for those sort of all the wall to wall sunshine, mm-hmm. but also these fresh mornings. It's a beautifully fresh morning, the like of which we often don't get in the rest of Europe.
5: Absolutely.
2: So that must be a calling card for you a bit as well.
5: Yeah, it is, and I think one of the nicest things to do is having breakfast outside in the fresh air, where you won't hear any traffic noises. You probably hear the occasional bird.
2: Just an E-type roaring past.
5: Or an E-type roaring past, perhaps an Aston Martin B3, which will be louder. But that is certainly, I think, a highlight we can offer to our guests.
2: Yeah, it's beautiful.
1: I want to bring Andrew in. Andrew, you had some highlights as well in the lobby of Sovereta House. It wasn't sort of the sound of a roaring E-type. It was sort of, maybe it was a creaking knees. And maybe just remind our listeners, people have come to maybe sort of in smaller forums, you've told this story before, but somehow Andrew, you know, he was talking about sort of the sartorial style, of course, of the UK. And Peter, there was no warnings when Andrew decided to go sledding that you shouldn't wear a nice Sanders loafer in the middle of winter, that they would have good breaks. Andrew, what happened exactly all those years ago?
4: Peter, can I just say, one, don't let Brulé on your concierge desk to advise anyone on what they should do with a few spare hours. And two, his retelling of the story is missing out the key fact that he set me up almost to kill myself. So Tyler said, I'm going skiing. I'm going skiing. This is what you should go on a little toboggan run. That'd be a sweet thing to do. He said, go to this place, Muotos Muargal. He's like, it's super cool. It's just fun. Just go there. So I go in my parka, my little boots. And I'm going up on this lift, looking at all these people in like crash helmets and thinking, this looks a bit odd. And then I get to the top and I'm given essentially a plank of wood guided by a piece of string. And I start going down this hill and I think, I am going to die. I'm literally going to die. I smashed into walls. Every few meters, I came off this plank of wood. Children, five-year-old children were stopping to see if I was okay. After an hour, I got down to the bottom. I was bruised, battered, my knees smashed to pieces. And when I got back to the hotel and saw Brulé gliding in from the ski slopes, all looking chic and dapper, he said, where have you been? I said, oh, I went up to Muotos Muargal. He said, are you crazy? You should never do that on your own. It's one of the most dangerous things you can do. So anyway, don't let him near your concierge desk.
5: I'll take you.
1: Tell me, what Andrew, it's interesting because I was also just recalling as well, we talk about various things and maybe taking risks as well. I think one of the great things we did, Peter, we brought a crew of what, Andrew, maybe a hearty 50 or 60 people up on the train. There was a window during the pandemic where you threw open all the windows and we hosted an event, which was absolutely remarkable. Took people for morning swims, all of these things. But just tell me, when people come up here, aside from wanting to go to Muotos Muargal to maybe hurdle down a mountain, what are the key activities? But also, if I'm thinking like Rob Bound beside me, if Rob was, maybe he's living in Madrid, maybe he's living in London, people can choose many alpine properties. And there's more competition than ever. Why are people coming to you?
5: I think most of the people come to us because we are really focusing on activities, sports activities for all ages, really. We have the Kiddies Club, and obviously Robert already experienced that during the night. So looking after children, doing activities with them. But then also we have the Fit and Fun program. So as a guest at Zuretta House, you can subscribe to go sailing, you can go e-biking, bike tour, climbing. And every Wednesday during the season, we invite our guests to come with us to Surlei, where we hire the Chamana Parivicini, and our chefs and the waiters are there offering a beautiful barbecue. And then Esther or I will take the guests back home. So we walk along the beautiful mountain lakes back to the Zuretta House. And I think this gives an experience for them, if they're new to the area, to see how beautiful the surrounding area is and what actually you can do. Because on the way, you see the swimming lakes. Many people from all over the world, they don't believe that on this altitude you actually can swim in a natural lake. And I think this is a key element, and invites everyone to join in.
6: You need to sort of psych yourself up a little bit for some of those cooler lakes, though, right? They're little. Fresh.
5: Leiner is probably the freshest.
6: Yeah, that's pretty fresh.
5: Exactly.
6: And by the way, this in the background is part of the Samaritz Jazz Festival. It's not part of your rider to be have a backing track, is it, Peter? This is. Need I say? We're all going to guess this. This is Guy J. Allen featuring Alex Wilson. And if we didn't have the featuring Alex Wilson, we'd hardly know where we were, would we? Yeah.
1: Exactly. They're performing. Rob, what are they? 40 meters in front of us at Hauser here in the heart of Samaritz.
6: Yeah.
1: Just before we go, who's coming? I'm always curious. I love sort of looking at demographic shifts and geographies. Who are the guests? And maybe how have things shifted a little bit for you?
5: Well, the guests at Zuretta House are pretty steady over the last 100 years. It's the main market is Switzerland, followed by Germany, and then from the United Kingdom. And that makes up to 70% of our clientele, and then the rest is international. And certainly also during recent times, more international people have come and discovered St. Moritz.
1: Great. Peter Egli, General Manager of Zuretta House. Wonderful having you with us this morning. It's at 10:18 here in St. Moritz. You're listening to Monocle on Sunday with me, Tyler Brulé. Robert Bound is here. Also, Andrew Tuck back in London. Andrew, are you ready to maybe pull your trunks on and jump into Le Nair?
4: You know me, I can't stand cold water, so I'm definitely not going to be going in that lake anytime soon.
1: Rob, just thoughts and reflections being up here. I mean, we were up here in the winter. There was a Richard Mill event. You were here with our Sophie Grove. We were very much in this Zuretta House bar with also.
6: They mix a mean Rob Roy. That's what we were drinking.
1: That's where the Rob Roy was rediscovered.
6: I love a Rob Roy. So it's wonderful. And that's such a classy bar. It's so magical in the wintertime. But we're kind of leaning into the summer here. It's such a lovely place for all seasons, right? By the way, how's the flying going? The flying seems like...
1: autopilot is great. I can't tell if we're in a... Are we in a Pilatus, like, PC6? Are we
6: in a sort of Cessna, maybe.
1: In a small, Piper Chieftain. Yeah. I'm looking at the cloud cover, Rob. I think we're going to be okay. Andrew Tuck, last night we had a small... Well, actually, it wasn't a small event. We were blocking buses. We were, blocking sort of muscle cars, all kinds of vehicles trying to get through the village because we had the official launch of Monocle Med Mountains and more. There are stacks of it all around us. Maybe just tell our listeners, and of course certainly people all across the Monocle orbit will be hearing more about of course this over the coming weeks for sure. But and Andrew, you saw one part of it, but you were able to get the full handful when the print edition that we did in with Roularta in Belgium, that was the supplement was produced there. The main magazine, of course, was printed here in Switzerland.
4: Yeah, so this is we've done a summer newspaper before, but this is the first time we've done one with a gloss supplement inside. And I think it goes back to the roots, as I hinted in my column yesterday, that it goes back to the roots of why we started Monocle. We always wanted to be adventurous with print, to find new ways of using it. And this is the first time we've ever produced newspaper and supplement. And the great thing is, even when we assembled it, because we got it, as you said, in two parts, we reassembled it in the office this week. And everybody who's worked on print and has done this job for many years, people were excited to see it and open it up. And I think every time you do it, it gives you new opportunities. You know, so just simply one example, in the glossy magazine, you open it, the first page is, story is about the new beach clubs in Syria, in Latakia. And what's great is you just see a piece of inspirational magazine layout as well on that first spread. So I would encourage people to go to look at it, because we play with typography and we play with photo usage, and it's just cool, I think.
1: Rob, any standout moments? I'm not sure if you had much time to spend with Med Mountains and More yet, but
6: I loved it. I mean, it's not. I wrote my first comic strip, which was the man who wakes up in a tech-free world. I don't know where that idea came from, Tyler.
1: I don't know.
6: which was super fun to put together with the art team and a brilliant French illustrator, Fabien Rocher. I should say illustrator. He's a graphic artist.
1: So he's a bon dessiné master, isn't he?
6: Yeah, he's an incredible guy. So it was really lovely collaborating with him. I think the whole thing looks amazing. As I say, the gloss section looks super, super cool. And that beach club, that Syrian beach club story is the kind of, as I would have said, a Monocle classic. It's exactly the kind of thing that goes right back to our almost 20-year-old DNA, guys, doesn't it?
1: Okay, Andrew, how many more of these do you think we'll do a year? Because we're feeling pretty good about it. Will there be one more, two more? If you're a betting man.
4: Well, I'm certain it will appear for our winter newspaper, but we're hoping certainly, Tyler, to get one more in between here and the end of the year. So let's see. It would be nice if it was a quarterly product. Who knows? One day when we have our weekly newspaper, Tyler, I think we've already begun to hit on what that weekend supplement might begin to look like.
1: I know. Listen, I'm always scouring with our Jackie Deacon to see if there's any newspaper presses available that are conveniently located to a major international hub for transport. But indeed, let us see what happens. Andrew Tuck, we're going to let you go. Get on with your day. Go and talk to the damp parakeets, and we'll be catching up with you. It's 10:23 here in Samaritz. You're listening to Monocle on Sunday. Very happy to say that James Barron is in front of us. Rob Bound.
6: Hi, James Barron.
7: Good morning. Yeah.
6: It's wonderful to meet you. Thank you for dropping the knives and coming to find us here in the heart of St. Moritz.
7: It's a pleasure.
1: Yeah. James is there, the host and head chef at the corner over in La Punte, which is just down the valley from where we are. Very, very close. And also, probably, you know, we've heard about La Punte a little bit over these airwaves and on our pages over the years. Much going on there. And you'll maybe tell us a little bit about all of those cranes we see swinging around when we drive past in a moment. But tell us a little bit about Krona and what's happening there.
7: Yeah, so I came to Krona in La Punte 4 years ago now from Hong Kong. We moved the whole family back to Switzerland. I spent a bit of time in Switzerland the first time, but in Hong Kong on a late night in Wan Chai, someone said to me, you know what you need? You need somewhere to hang your hat. And I thought, you know, Switzerland could be that place. And the Krona sort of came along, and we were really excited about the projects that were going on parallel to that, the in-hub with Norman Foster and things like that. Mm. So we decided that could be a really cool place for our kids to grow up and also, like, professionally, you know, the balance between professional life and kind of private life, yeah.
6: And how do you, when you go into it, when you kind of go into a new place like this, how much of a kind of grand design that they want to see in terms of the food and hospitality, and how much do they want kind of continuity? Never forgetting that we're in the Engadin and there's all these very strong culinary traditions here.
7: Yeah, exactly. I think the kind of blueprint that we followed when we opened was to really bring a cultural identity of Engadin and bring in also global influences. So from my time in Hong Kong, I brought a few things, and my wife is half Thai, half Swiss, and we kind of, it's like a bit of a melting pot, which Engadin is anyway, if you know what I mean. It's a really cosmopolitan place, especially in the high seasons. We've got a really cool public.
1: I'm sure our listeners, and of course we have many in the APAC region, are wondering the jump from, as you mentioned, Wan Chai, Hong Kong. Yeah, and listen, and we know that Hong Kong is maybe not the Hong Kong that many of us grew up with, but also Hong Kong is bouncing back. There is a buzz. There are definitely things happening in Hong Kong. But what was it like landing in the Engadin with the family to hang that hat of yours?
7: Yeah, it was a huge shock at the beginning. But I mean, Hong Kong, you know, we were there in COVID as well as 21 days
1: that
7: quarantine.
1: That was fun.
7: And it was really lovely.
6: Yeah. So you brought the cranes with you?
7: Yeah, we brought the cranes.
6: Missed the high thing.
7: Exactly. Yeah. No, but it was, of course, a shock at the beginning. But you kind of take, I kind of take the positives where you live, you know, and I think there's a lot to get out of Engadin. Caribbean, and the kids, you know, they're speaking three languages already at 7 and 3. So it's a good place all around, I think.
6: And can you give us kind of three, if I wanted a starter main course dessert, mm-hmm. what are the three things that are the kind of the Baron masterclass, James?
7: Well, this is always a question I get asked quite a lot, and it's kind of difficult because we try and keep things rolling the whole time. So yeah. I would say there's one dish that's always on the menu, maybe two now. One of them would be a pear ravioli, which is like a very traditional dish in Bündner Oberland, so like Flims Larks, this mm-hmm, sort of region. Mm-hmm. And we'd kind of do that but with a little bit of a twist. And we do also a Weisswurst, so like a German breakfast kind of thing as a snack. And that's, I mean, if you take the components to it, it's like sweet, salty, and meaty, and it's exciting as well to do in a fine dining sort of concept. And the third one I would say is probably the beef with Szechuan pepper.
6: So that's your dessert, by the way.
7: That's so the dessert. You've got it right.
6: You've
7: got it
6: bonkers. Right. He's gone off script.
7: Exactly right. We're not going Heston here. but the beef and Szechuan peppers kind of really defines the concept, really, because it's all about like global influences. But, you know, we plant Szechuan pepper in our garden. We have four trees. And Szechuan province in China is above 1,000 meters as well. So we kind of develop the garden concept on places, global places, where things grow above 1,000 meters.
6: That's an interesting way of taking, because you might think this is the Engadin, you can't possibly do that. Are you doing? And obviously you're bringing a bit of Hong Kong cuisine with you, perhaps. But it's interesting, that idea of altitude, that locks it into specificity, right?
7: Exactly. And people are obviously surprised, and they're like, well, you know, when we start with the storytelling, we try not to do too much storytelling, but things like that are quite important to the general concept. And I think it brings kind of the whole concept of bringing global influences to the cultural traditions of Engadine is exactly what we're after.
1: Over the past few years, around these mics, when we've been up here, we've talked to Lord Foster, we've been talking to the founders of On, about Lapunt, about this InHub project. We're going to make you the official spokesperson for it this morning. What's happening? As I said, they're swinging cranes. There is quite an extraordinary development coming along.
7: Yes. Yeah.
1: What is it?
7: No, it's a huge project, and it was one of the reasons we decided to take the Corona on, because we kind of saw that something big is happening in Lapunt. Norman Foster is obviously a huge influence on me as a British guy growing up, you know, the buildings here and in Hong Kong, of course. And basically the InHub in itself is all about collaboration and co-creation. And we're trying to develop a project which is rooted in the community. So we want to go towards the direction of regenerative tourism and trying to regenerate and replenish what is in Lapunt at the moment. And I think if you look at tourism over in many areas of the Alps, you have a lot of extraction. There's been a lot of extraction over the years from communities, from nature, whatever it may be. And now we're trying to look at different ways where we can co-create with nature and the community to create a really interesting project.
1: Just before we go, tell us, how does the season run? Because, of course, we have listeners who might be Engadine-bound, but they might be Engadine-bound end of August, early September. How does the season go for you at the corner?
7: Well, now we're reaching the high time for us. We're in the Gourmet Festival as well, so for us that's a huge thing. We've got some really interesting chefs from all over the world coming. And August will be full. And then September is kind of a month where we hope the weather will be nice, because then we will be busy. And October is, for me, the best time of the year in Engadine. We have golden trees, we have blue lakes and blue skies. And the winter, of course, is the winter, and everyone knows the skiing and the cross-country skiing is second to none.
6: And Shavalara is one of the restaurants, right, as well, under your auspices. What does that mean in English?
7: So Shavalara would be the merchant. So it's the Corona is actually a coaching inn from the 1600s, and we kind of took it on as well because we had a lot of inspiration from the merchants coming over the pass, maybe from Venice with their goods, taking them on to Zurich or Munich. And we found that really interesting concept, and we kind of thought, well, maybe they were kind of discussing politics, philosophy.
6: So this is your regeneration
7: wine.
6: Idea, right? Yeah, exactly. You take something, you give something back.
7: Exactly, yeah.
6: I thought it meant pack horse, so there goes my joke about there you finally get some time off. But there
2: Never mind.
7: Yeah.
2: The music is gone.
1: They're definitely pumping it up over there.
2: Someone's doing a drum solo, and that always sounds great on the radio in the background.
1: It does.
2: It?
1: James Barron from Cronin and Lapun, thank you very much. It's just gone 16:30, almost 16:31 in Wan Chai in Hong Kong, if you're listening, 10:31 here in Zurich. And it's all the same time, 9:31 back in London. Emma Nelson is there with the news headlines.
0: Thank you very much indeed, Tyler. Nearly 250,000 people have now been ordered to evacuate areas around Bordeaux in France, where devastating forest fires are continuing to spread. More than 40,000 hectares have now been burned. Meanwhile, a state of emergency has been declared in Spain, although a change in weather conditions has helped emergency workers battle wildfires near to Madrid. Police in Berlin are searching for the driver of a vehicle that rammed into a crowd at one of Europe's largest pride events. One woman was killed and 16 others were injured. Swiss farmers are seeking new markets after US import tariffs have led to a drop in sales in Gruyere cheese. Cheesemakers have now cut their production by 5% to protect prices. And an Italian man has been jailed for building what he billed was the world's first open-air amphitheatre and charging tourists €40 to visit. With ruined columns, stone steps and statues tucked into a hill in the Italian countryside, the Berico Maritime Amphitheatre looked the part. But Franco Malosso von Rosenfranz had levelled a hill and built the archaeological site himself, meaning there's a freshly excavated artificial lake, plaster statues and concrete columns made of fibreglass. Vicenda's deputy mayor said it was one of the most incredible hoaxes since Orson Welles' War of the Worlds. Those are the headlines. Now, before we head back to St Moritz, a quick look at the weather. And if you are in St Moritz, light showers are expected, with the first batch of rain expected in the next 30 minutes. So a fresh dip in the lake for you, Rob, might be a bit of a tingler. Things dry up during the week with highs of 22 Celsius and sunny spells. Up in the Bernina Pass, home of one of Europe's most beautiful train journeys for its visually engaging scenery and dramatic landscape changes, not much to see today at 2,300 metres. Expect highs of 12 Celsius and thunderstorms across the next few days. It will warm up a little this week. Similar cloud and cool conditions up on the Motorach Glacier, highs of 11 and lows of 7. It'll feel more like 5 degrees though. Expect sunshine and showers across the week, but take sturdy shoes. It's also raining over in Davos, highs of 15 and no chance of sun across the week. But a sunny day down in Zurich, highs of 25 Celsius today before a rainy day tomorrow. Anyone fancying a dip or the water temperature at Utoke is a delicious 25 Celsius. And those are the headlines and the weather. Back to you, Tyler and Rob.
1: God, that's a jazzy little outro. Thank you, Emma. I like the new addition to the lineup. That's lovely.
2: Emma's doing all that herself. She's playing the flute.
1: I was going to say.
2: Well, it's good, isn't it?
1: Have we scared them off? Because, Emma, there's not as much music from across the way right now. They're already having a little bit of a break.
0: Don't worry. I've looked them up. Well, they're in St Moritz today. They're in Martingen tomorrow. Then they're off to London for Ronnie Scott's on August the 11th. And then they're doing the tours. They're doing Basel, Cernier, Ours, Wood Green in the United Kingdom, that famous Alpine destination, back in London, loads of London, and then off to Beeston and West Bridgeford. So catch them in Switzerland while you can. If not, they're coming our way.
1: Emma, we'll catch up with you in a moment. Yesterday, I should say, I had a little moment to talk to Mariana Jakic. She looks after all things tourism related. She's the head of St Moritz Tourismus up here. I started by asking her if the current busy mood in the city is what she was hoping for.
8: This is what I wanted, yes, 8 years ago. No, I think it has changed completely. It's a completely another vibe in summer here. In maybe 8 years ago, we used to have, maybe an older audience, having a hike, taking it slowly, and now we are having the world here and really people from all over the world and with different interests. This weekend we are having opera, San Carlo Teatro from Napoli, one of the oldest theater in the world, having the first concerts here in St Moritz. Then we are having the summer polo, all the hot Argentinian polo players around the city. Then we have Engadine Festival opening. And I think this brings kind of different vibe and different people and a lot of maybe new guests as well to St Moritz. And this is, what was a dream maybe 8 years ago.
1: And when we think about holidaying at this altitude, or and also just coming to Switzerland in general, how integrated would you say it is in terms of your relationship with the Berner Oberland? With, you know, of course, many of the people here, they want to go to Stade as well. They might want to spend a little bit of time down on Lac Leman and in Geneva. Are you, of course, you're paid for by St. Moritz, so I kind of get the answer, but I'm actually wondering, is there more joined up thinking as well about what Switzerland means as a destination?
8: So absolutely, in Switzerland and in the Canton Grisons, touristically, we are really, at the moment, we are at the same page. Where for many years we were promoting different things, and I think now everyone understood the future of Switzerland as well, and it will be always be a premium experience, and this is good for all other places around Switzerland and for St. Moritz especially, and this helps us on our strategy again to bring the good people at the right time into the right cities and at the right places, and I think that's the future of tourism.
1: Just before we go, you could maybe say we're not even quite at the halfway point of the season, and I'm curious, how much does the season extend, Mariana, now? Because there used to be end of August, hard stop, that's it, ciao, everybody get back to work, go back to school, get out of the mountains, go back to the lowlands. How much are you moving towards the 12 months a year, St. Moritz?
8: So we have the highest season in summer is July and August for sure. August is already seen from our hoteliers and managing directors of the five-star hotels as Christmas at the moment. So we are seeing already all of our efforts coming to life somehow. And we are now just discussing on season opening winter, and my thought on that is I don't want to open a season and close a season, because another dream would be that we maybe don't have the maybe 12 months, because we need a month to renovate and to all the local people to relax and get some rest. But I hope that, I don't know, in 5 years we will have 11 months of very nice quality tourism and experiences here.
1: So you could just, you wanted just to kick off the season. It's not really a start. It's ever flowing as well. And just on that, I'm curious when you talk about the numbers. So as we move into autumn, because I always think up here, it's like as much as we give end of summer, October is incredible. Yeah. Like the water can still be a little bit warm if you've had a good August, early September. How is that looking as well? So August looks good, but I think for our listeners around the world who can't jump on a plane maybe spontaneously in August, but September, October, also a good time?
8: This was a secret tip from my side.
1: Sorry. Okay, well, there you go, listeners.
8: What changed as well, that we have a lot of hotels, five-star hotels as well, open during the entire year, like Grace Lamarnia. And then we have also Suvretta House extending this season towards autumn because they saw the potential and it's working quite well. And the same before summer, but Roots Palace opened already beginning of June, which is also something new.
1: Usually. Once upon a time, unheard of, right?
8: Yeah. And that's I think that's amazing that the partners are also going in the same direction as we are. And that's maybe also why it's working out.
1: Mariana Jakic there, head of St. Moritz Tourism. Someone you know well, Rob, as well.
6: Oh, she's great. It's a wonderful job. She does it so brilliantly, and she's so good at talking about it. Right? I mean, it's hilarious. Good luck with her and the dozens of hot Argentinian polo players.
1: Absolutely. Who they're not in the village yet. As I survey the town square in front of us,
6: I can hear the thud of hooves coming over the horizon.
1: I'm happy to say that Silvano Vitellini is joining us. He is the gentleman behind Cafe Belmont, and it was just interesting listening to Mariana right now. She was talking, Rob, about this idea that, you know, hopefully there is no season opener. I think this is really one of the amazing things that Silvano does. You are flying the flag, you're keeping the lights on all year round, a wonderful cafe, but you have this commitment to making sure that there is a metabolism, that there is a vitality in village life. And let's face it, there's still some darker weeks and months here. And I'm wondering, as a gentleman from this part of the world, why you made this happen. And good morning, by the way.
9: Good morning, everyone. So this is a very, very simple to explain. I don't have a coffee machine at home, so I need to open every day. Otherwise, I don't get my coffee. Apart from that, I grew up in this town, and we're in this valley, and later moved to that town. And it's for me, it was always a bit annoying in low season when everything was shut, and there's still people living here all year round. So it wasn't initially that I wanted to end up in the gastronomy sector. Happened by chance, but when I was there, I wanted to make sure that I'm gonna be a bit different and just like be open all year round for everyone, even if it means there's some weeks and months that you probably, if you're good, you make break even. Otherwise, you're investing in the town. Yeah, it's what we're doing now. After 4.5 years, it actually turns out that it kind of makes sense. Yeah.
6: You obviously need to be here for your locals as well. You're part of the fabric of the town, Savano. Like you can't just be for tourists, right? It's a nice spot to be in. And I know how rich your roots kind of run through this town as well. Going by my memories, go back to a really fun road trip we did for the Samritz magazine, the panda, the kind of retinue. We had six pandas, I think, the unofficial panda owners club, because it's the unofficial car of Samritz.
1: Right? I think now it's the official car.
6: You can keep your Bentley and your Ferrari, but actually it's the Fiat Panda 4x4. The boxier, the better.
9: Exactly.
6: How's the little guy holding up?
9: Well,
6: I mean the car.
9: I have to say, I sold mine, but I'm looking for a new one. I had someone made me an offer I couldn't refuse.
6: Oh, really?
9: On the top of the hype, and I just the money actually all went got invested into Belmont. But so I'm always looking for a new one, but the prices have risen.
6: Yeah.
9: And so it makes it quite difficult to find a good model.
1: Can we just have a very brief car conversation? Because we saw this sort of sense of promise when they brought the new shape of the new Panda out, but it's just a small Jeep now. It is so large. Rob, your views as an auto correspondent, Savano, someone who likes all things well-designed and in good form, why are we in this place where everything is so upsized vehicle? Is it only insurance and safety? I'm sort of amazed.
6: Yes, weird. I mean, I really love the new Renault Twingo. It's an electric-only vehicle, and I believe that's probably the Panda's footprint is designed for the battery. And so they're all big and heavy. But the Twingo is so good. I mean, it's a cool, nimble, nifty little car, and it seems it's not as small as the first one, but it's still small. And the Panda, you're right, it seems to have kind of like it's on steroids, or it's on protein shakes, and it's been too long in the gym, I think, right?
9: It's like with all the car development, I think in the last couple of years, it'll just been like more safety, obviously, and space and everything. If you look at like the shapes of the old Porsche and the new Porsche, is almost double in size. So
6: yeah,
9: I have. Not yet ever bought a new car. I will try to. I think the newest car I've ever bought was 20 years old. So I do like the old shapes, obviously, and the mechanics.
6: And the feel of the gears, the feel of the steering. Those Panda, I think I drove Andrea's, your friend Andrea's Panda on that trip. And it was such a joy to drive. And they go up hills really well.
1: I think so. You're right. My new bet on the new Panda, the new official car, is going to be the Suzuki Ignis.
6: Oh yes.
1: Because this is tiny. It's boxy, completely unaerodynamic.
6: You could drive it into the boot.
1: But I feel there's sort of more of them sort of being driven by the right people up here. Yeah. I might have one in the garage as well. Anyway.
6: Yeah. Exactly. Well, you could fit about three in the garage instead of one. We've also got to Silvano. Obviously, has a foot in design and tailoring and all the rest of it. You always look great, Silvano. He's wearing a suit. I'm going to talk listeners through the outfit, if you don't mind, to spare your blushes, Silvano. We're going from bottom to top. You've got the tasseled loafer. We've got a seersucker trouser.
1: Yeah. Which is almost a tone on tone as well.
6: It's very nice. A sort of pyjama-inspired jacket, denim shirt, horn-rimmed glasses, and a nice haircut.
1: Right.
6: He's a handsome man, Tyler.
1: He is. He's holding up.
6: We're talking about design. We're looking at a piece of it.
1: indeed, we are. For those who have not been to Café Belmont, do as Rob just did. Talk us through the space. What did you want to create? Give us a little bit of an audio flavor as to what you've developed for those who have not passed through your beautiful front door.
9: So, originally, it started actually quite minimalistic. So I've always had the dark green upholstery, the Tonne chairs, and the American oak tables. But I didn't have any paintings on the wall. I didn't have any. There was no back cushions or anything like that. So all my friends told me this is not going to work. This is too too minimalistic. And so step by step, we added a little bit more, but it just feels like it always came natural. So now we've got this kind of checkered floor. We've got kind of a dark wood, but big white walls with big photographs of actually all the art that's hanging in Belmont is friends in pieces that I bought and hang up, or friends that I've asked if they could lend me something. So it's a bit that, and then we could basically, it's coffee and wine. That's what we do. It's a lot of wine.
6: That's breakfast of champions, Silvana. Do you have a music policy at Cafe Belmont? I came too late. We ended up at Pavarotti's last night.
9: Right.
6: They definitely had, I think the music policy is loud.
9: Okay,
6: that's
9: yes.
6: That's
9: it's probably a bit less that. Yeah. We play what I like, yeah, really. And but it's probably a bit more older stuff, a bit 80s, a bit 90s. It's a bit, I don't know. I'm not up to date what today's music's like. I'm terribly sorry.
6: No,
9: I'm really
6: good.
9: Bad at it.
6: It's always such a lovely vibe.
1: Just before we go, Silvana, a bit of the theme we've been discussing is that of course extending the season. How do you keep mountain villages, Samaritans, and others alive and sparky? And on that topic of spark, did you somehow create some level of ignition here as well that's also encouraged at least a discussion, a positive move forward for more to be happening in a village like this in November, early December, before the lights flick on again?
9: I think our neighbors, when it comes to our neighbors, they basically saw that if we're open, they might open as well. And so this helps a little bit. So people might come for a drink before dinner, they might come for a drink after dinner. So this helps a little bit in that little neighborhood that we're in. In general, I'm not sure. So I'm trying to promote, obviously, my idea would be, as Mariana said, like to have a whole year round destination and, you know, make it possible for people to live here as well, and like with their families and work here and have basically kind of a city life, but in a small environment. I think what we do well in months like May or November, it's basically then if I see really like nothing's going on, I'm just going to call up some friends and say like, hey, I'm going to do a barbecue at the bar. Do you want to come over? And so it's a small thing. It's a couple of messages, and then sometimes the party happens.
1: Nice. I think we should. Emma Nelson back in London. Are you tempted? If you get that message, could you be doing the news and the weather?
0: Oh,
1: from up here.
0: I can just feel my arm being slightly twisted backwards, and just I'm just what I'm quite interested in is whether we can just all decamp there until the end of August.
1: Well, listen. Emma, we were talking about. Of course, we have number 10 of the North. We now have. We've always been talking about this idea of summer capital cities, and I think this has been maybe a small discussion as well. That why couldn't we have the HQ move from Zurich and also the editorial operations out of London and go high altitude?
0: I mean, we can just have a
6: take it to the top.
0: We can have a splinter group. We can have an outpost. It'll be. I'm sure it'll work beautifully.
1: Well, once upon a time, there was a radio station. It Radio Pizza?
9: I think there were Radio Pizza or something.
1: Yeah.
9: It was on top of the, I think, parking.
1: The parking, wasn't it?
0: There
1: was a small studio there.
0: That's where I belong, in a park Platz with all the Fiat Pandas.
6: Yeah, repurposed gondola.
1: I think we can actually sort of see that wooden structure up there. It was somewhere around there, Rob.
0: Yeah. Are you putting me in a hut on a car park?
1: Listen, there's I think there's worse places to be at high altitude.
0: You're right.
1: Silvana Vitellini of Cafe Belmont, great having you on this morning.
9: Thank you very much for having me.
6: Thank you.
1: You're listening to Monocle on Sunday. It's just 10:49 here in St Moritz, a very special edition of the program. I'm here with Robert Bound. And Rob, always, it is an idea. I could see that we could have a nice editorial core of people up here. You know, there's newspaper presses down the valley, or at least you know, up over the hill. We could crank this out as well.
6: And as we know, my time editing the St Moritz magazine, there is a surfeit of stories in this town, not a lack of them. I mean, there's too much to fit in a mag. It's amazing.
1: Yeah, and we've talked about this over the years, you know, that there should be around-the-clock media brand. Why shouldn't there be a proper radio station?
6: Yeah, no, it's wonderful. It suits. I think we've got a crowd. We've got a crowd coming in. People were watching the jazz, listening to the jazz.
1: Now they've drifted over here. But is that it for the jazz? Do you think?
6: I'm not entirely sure. Maybe with the drum solo.
1: I don't think they got their money's worth this morning. Anyway,
6: a short set.
1: Listen, I'm very happy to say that Christoph Hoffmann has just pulled up. He's pulling up his socks as well, listeners. Christoph has been a friend of the Monocle family for a very long time. Founder of the 25 Hours Hotel brand, of course. I think many people in the Monocle world will be very familiar, of course, with this wonderful.
6: It still remembers all my Wi-Fi, whatever device I take to 25 Hour Hotel, it says hello.
1: He's also been recently made CEO of Art Farm as well, and I'm going to let him set that up for those listeners, readers who are not familiar with Art Farm. But good morning first. Very nice to see you.
10: Hello. Good morning.
1: You have been at this hotel game for a while, but tell us a little bit about Art Farm, because that's obviously an umbrella brand, but there are obviously some properties that people would be familiar with, Christoph. So tell us about the new gig.
10: Okay, I try my best. I'm new with Art Farm, so there are a few people who know more about the evolvement of it, but the evolution. Art Farm is a baby of Haus & Wild, of Ivan and Manuela, who stand behind both companies. And the idea was born long before I joined, of course, in Somerset, England. There's a very important backbone there. It's firstly a gallery, but it's also the kind of idea and lifestyle which has been created there. And out of it, the Five Arms was created later, plus several restaurants all over the world, actually. It's going to be quite challenging to manage these different places all over the place. London is a very important hub with the Mount Street, with the Audley, the Groucho Club, which has been bought recently. A great project called the Thomas Good Building, also in Mayfair, fantastic. And last but not least, the Engadin, where we are right now, with the Chiesa Macetta, which opened up 1 year ago in Sils Maria, and the Castel in Suez, which we are developing right now as a hotel. And yeah, I'm super excited because it's a very different kind of hospitality, I would say.
1: He's not going to be busy. He's not going to be busy, is he, Rob?
2: No, I mean we know it's an amazing concern. It's a fantastic company with great DNA, as you said, coming out of Haus & Wild sort of family. It seems like there's a kind of idea of curation that runs through from the gallery sort of to the galleries to the hospitality sector as well. Is that something that you get from speaking to Ivan and Manuela, that their taste and patience with these projects is just the same as with the art world?
10: Well, yes, very much so. When I met both of them for the first time actually here in Sils, I was very impressed because they plan with their hearts, and that's very unusual nowadays when it comes to hospitality. I think a lot of the decisions and a lot of the direction is based upon gut feeling and fun and passion and ownership, all things which get lost more and more in hospitality. And then, of course, that fantastic connection between art. Like when you do normal hotels, like the big hotel companies, they hire art consultants and stuff like that. We for sure don't need that.
2: You kind of cut out the middleman there.
10: Exactly. Yeah. And we can include it in a very natural and harmonic way. And I think that's what I felt for the first time when I went to see Five Arms, when I went to see Chiesa Macetta. It's a bit like what has been naturally done at the Colombe d'Or and the Kronenhalle or in some other places. And here it feels as natural as those places, which I love, of course, as well.
1: Christoph, we're sitting, this is the core of the high season. Italy, France, Spain have not quite gone on holiday yet, but this is it. We're looking at a very, very busy village here. Japanese, Indian visitors, Brazilians, lots of Americans, people from all over the world. When you look at the state of hospitality today, at your level, at really the pinnacle of hospitality, what do you think is missing? Or what is? I'm always keen on your view and what's going wrong. I mean, aside from 4,000 Swiss franc euro room rates for, a room that used to be 800 euros as recently as 3 years ago. That aside, what would you like to correct?
10: I mean, I would love to correct the way luxury is being perceived and is being lived nowadays. And if you take most of the luxury hotels or luxury brands, it becomes more and more beige, boring, and sometimes also, in German we have a word, Wohlstandsverwahrlost. It's a long word.
1: Catchy.
10: Yeah. Well, I don't know. But it's not.
6: It starts on one front, the front of the T-shirt, and goes around the back.
10: Yeah,
6: well, it's not a good slogan.
10: Exactly. It doesn't have the style and the manner anymore. It's probably used to have when people were traveling 40, 50 years ago, and this is what I'm missing. And I think there is a strong also demand by some people to have that, you know, personalization, character, and more, something more intimate, and I don't feel that anymore when I travel and when I go to hotels. We are in a place where we have a few great exceptions: the Kulm, further up the street, the Bad Rutz Palace. These are still examples of how you can.

0: the place is famous and that make people want to book, I suppose, yeah. right? And keep returning year after year, I suppose. It's knowing what's strange enough to be attractive.
1: Yeah, right? and also to be able to be crazy and to be to think out of the box.
0: Yeah.
1: And if you have normal developments in hospitality, you don't have that possibility that often anymore. There's too many stakeholders, too many people being in charge, and you need to have a clear direction, and you need to be just wild when it comes to creating those spaces.
0: Yeah.
2: Okay, in 15 seconds or less, Christoph Hoffmann, little tip. Who do you think is doing it well? If someone's listening right now thinking, I'm heading to Europe or I'm heading somewhere in the world, who do you admire, maybe outside of the orbit that you have direct influence on?
1: Yeah. I like Hotel Amou in Paris. It's like one of those dreamy hotels. It's simple, it's not expensive. I like what the Cost family does. It's Thierry Cost in this respect. I'm not prepared. I mean, there's like
2: we just asked for one. That's perfect.
1: Yeah. Okay. I still love, because I love Robert De Niro, and I had the chance to meet him once briefly, and he's engaged at the Greenwich Hotel in New York. It's like getting old and maybe also a bit tired, but it's still a fantastic place. So these are the things I just have in mind quickly.
2: Christoph Hoffmann of Art Farm and many other ventures as well. Thank you very much. We're going to have to leave it there. Quickly back to London. Emma Nelson, what's coming up? Tell us.
3: In a moment, we have Andrew Muller bringing us What We Learned. Then at 11 a.m. here in London, midday, it's The Entrepreneurs. And then we're going to have Meet the Writers from 1300 if you're listening in Paris. Plus, we'll be sandwiching it all together with some great music.
2: Excellent. Rob Bound, fantastic having you. We've got 10 seconds.
0: It's been lovely to be here.
2: Excellent. Well, listen.
0: it's one of those days that the sun's going to scorch through the clouds. We're going to...
2: We have to leave it there.
0: Get rosy.
2: Goodbye, everyone. Thank you.

0: You are listening to Monocle Radio in association with Chanel Watches. The strength of the Calibre 12.1 manufacture movement lies in its uncompromising robustness. Yet it is the infinite smoothness with which it delivers the seconds that guarantees the J12's flawless chronometric precision. Visible behind is a perfectly circular oscillating weight and 191 meticulously assembled components reflecting the prowess of the Calibre 12.1, the embodiment of Chanel's watchmaking excellence with understated strength. Chanel Watches, official timekeeper of Monocle Radio.
1: It's 1600 in Bangkok, 11 a.m. in Paris, 10 a.m. here in London and 5 a.m. in Washington, D.C. That's the time on Monocle Radio, brought to you by Chanel Watches. Hello from Midori House in London. It's Emma Nelson here, and you're with Monocle Weekends on Sunday, the 26th of July. We've just had Monocle on Sunday. If you missed it, listen back whenever you fancy. Or join us every Sunday from 9 a.m. London and 10 a.m. in Zurich time. But still to come, Andrew Muller will bring us his assessment of the last 7 days and what we learned. And then in an hour's time, we have the entrepreneurs. First, though, a glance at the headlines. Nearly a quarter of a million people have now been ordered to evacuate from areas around Bordeaux in France, where devastating forest fires are continuing to spread. More than 40,000 hectares have now been burned. Bordeaux's exhibition centre has been turned into a huge emergency overnight shelter. Meanwhile, a state of emergency has been declared in Spain, although a change in weather conditions has helped emergency workers battle fires near to Madrid. Police in Berlin are searching for the driver of a vehicle that rammed into a crowd at one of Europe's largest pride events, killing a woman and injuring 16 others. The authorities say that the main suspect is a 21-year-old man named Abdul B, with links to Islamists from Berlin. Iran has accused Ukraine of attacking one of its commercial ships, killing one person and injuring another. The alleged incident took place in the Caspian Sea, which is used for maritime transport between Iran and Russia. And Japan's Shinkansen train has been turned into a temporary hotel. Guests will be able to spend the night on the bullet train after normal

0: services have ended next month as part of Akita's Kanto Festival. There are one or two catches, though. There are no beds, but only seats are available. There's no bedding either, although you are given a bottle of water. And the train doesn't leave the station. And those are the headlines on Monocle Radio. It's time now for What We Learned.
1: We learned this week that we are all, with the exception of our Argentinian listeners who may prefer to skip the opening stanzas of this week's monologue, Spanish.
2: Olé!
1: We learned this from the obligation to pick a side in last Sunday's World Cup final between a Spanish team who, while no great giddy joy to watch, could probably be presented to mothers and maiden aunts without fear of upset, and an Argentinian one who appeared not to have apprehended that football hooligans are supposed to be in the stands rather than on the pitch.
3: As they celebrate, there is a little bit of afters in the middle of the pitch. There are substitutes fighting. Paredes is laying punches in the middle of the pitch. It's seriously kicking off.
1: Though we had learned earlier in the tournament that, even after winning a semi-final, Argentina was still able to find a way to present as sore losers.
4: But this is what has really riled many England fans. A banner unfurled by the Argentinian players saying the Falkland Islands or the Malvinas were theirs.
1: Still, give or take the black writing, the flag was the same colour as the one they eventually hoisted over Port Stanley back in 1982. Hey, they lowered the tone first, am I right? Anyway, we learned that Spain were world champions.
2: Olé!
1: All right, settle down. But we learned that even in this, their moment of triumph, Spain were not going to get the spotlight entirely to themselves.
5: The FIFA World Cup final in New Jersey this morning, when he presented the trophy to Spain, but then refused to get out of the picture until the FIFA boss finally almost had to manhandle him out of the shot.
1: Using your skill and judgment, guess to whom the bemused newscaster is referring.
6: Oh, no.
1: Oh, yes. We learned, however, that the presidential interloping was nothing an amount of judicious photoshopping could not fix.
7: FIFA took it upon themselves to do some cropping. Now, thankfully, or unfortunately, from the president's point of view, where he was standing, it was pretty easy to kind of crop him out.
1: And anyway, we sort of inclined towards a sympathetic view of the president's behaviour, as all things considered, it must have been nice for him to get some idea of what it feels like to have undertaken an interminable attritional struggle against an unchivalrous opponent and emerged victorious. Because... we learned that the other thing was still going obdurately non-well.
8: And that's with this skirmish we have going on. I call it a skirmish. This is with this skirmish we have with the Islamic Republic of Iran. And I call it that because, let me tell you, they're getting hit so hard and they want to make a deal.
1: We learned that, yes, after 5 months and dozens of claims of victory and or an imminent deal...
9: they want to make a deal.
10: And they want to make a deal so badly.
11: They want to make a deal so badly.
12: I do see a deal in Iran. It's looking very good that we're going to make a deal.
13: This process should go very quickly. We're going to end that war very quickly.
1: Both victory and a deal remained non-imminent. More concerningly, we learned that the United States was menaced by enemies within as well as without. Specifically, these guys. You betcha. We learned further of the dastardly plans hatched by America's communists in whichever phone booth they currently convene their annual National People's Congress, and of the disaster that awaits America once the Scarlet Standard is raised over the White House, the statue in the Lincoln Memorial is replaced with one of Lenin, and the reflecting pool in front of it runs red with the blood of landlords and bureaucrats, assuming the Bolsheviks can get it resurfaced.
8: It's squalor. It's poverty. It's death, it's destruction.
1: Sounds bad, but there's worse.
8: You know, the communists want to take it down. They try taking Mount Rushmore down. They want to blow it up. They want to take it down. They shouldn't be up there.
1: We learned, yes, that America's communists, and a big hello to Stan, Ian and Amelia, if you're tuning in.
2: Hello!
1: We're plotting to blow up Mount Rushmore, which you would think President Trump would be heartily in favour of, as it can be readily imagined that he would have some firm views on the refurbishment, views which, indeed, he has previously adumbrated.
6: Should Donald Trump's face be carved onto one of America's most famous monuments? He seems to think so. Donald Trump himself has shared AI images of his face on Mount Rushmore. Some of his supporters have called for it too. There is even a bill in front of Congress directing the National Park Service to study whether he could be added.
1: So we learned basically that if some spectacular mishap was to befall Mount Rushmore in the near future, and heaven forfend, obviously, the feds might only need to amble a few blocks west from their headquarters on Pennsylvania Avenue in Washington, D.C. to find at least one plausible suspect. But
9: you got to know when to hold 'em, know when to fold 'em.
1: We learned that even amid geopolitical chaos abroad and general brouhaha at home, one enterprising American had found a way to profitably leverage the peculiarities of the present situation and indeed administration.
14: Sources telling us that Trump's longtime teleprompter operator is accused of using inside knowledge to cash in on prediction markets, allegedly making more than $100,000 by betting on what the president would or would not say.
1: Though we learned, of course, that this White House would simply not tolerate this caliber of barefaced grift from anyone holding a position of public trust.
15: The White House has extremely strict ethical guidelines with respect to issues like this.
1: How is the office irony meter holding up just now? However, here at the weekly What We Learn news review on Monocle Radio, we hold ourselves clearly to a lower moral standard than Donald Trump, and so we're hanging this out there. If any listeners know of a prediction market which will offer odds on words likely to appear in next week's What We Learned news review on Monocle Radio, get in touch. We've got an idea, and we'll cut you in for 20%. For Monocle Radio, I'm Andrew Muller.
0: And my thanks to Andrew and all the team who pull together What We Learned every single week. 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

0: tell you the truth, and you're still angry. 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I tell you the truth because I care, but I also lie to you because I care. But if I tell you the truth, I guess I can sleep better at night. But then it looks like I don't care because I'm telling you the truth. I mean, I guess I'm just not a... Everybody hates when they get to that part when they realize that I don't want to tell you I don't care, but if it seems like I don't care, it doesn't mean I don't care. It just looks like I don't care. Because my emotions have been sanded off. I live in LA, sweetie. What do you expect?
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0: Etienne de Crécy and Olivia Mariolati there. It's nearly 11 a.m. here in London. Stay tuned to Monocle Radio. The Entrepreneurs is up next.
1: You are listening to Monocle Radio in association with Chanel Watches. The silhouette of the J12 watch sets itself apart with its clean, precise lines. Yet once worn, it is its softness that stands out. Polished with diamond powder, the highly resistant ceramic that adorns it entirely feels as smooth as silk against the skin. A sensory appeal, painstakingly perfected for over a quarter of a century, that reveals the watchmaking excellence of Chanel. An invincible softness that becomes one with whomever wears it. Chanel Watches, official timekeeper of Monocle Radio.
0: It's 1900 in Seoul, midday in Zurich, 11 a.m. here in London, and 3 a.m. in Vancouver. That's the time on Monocle Radio, brought to you by Chanel Watches. Hello there from Midori House in London. It's Emma Nelson here, and you're listening to Monocle Weekend on Sunday, the 26th of July. Coming up this hour, Harvard Business School lecturer DJ Didonna explains why business benefit where workers take sabbaticals. That's coming up on The Entrepreneurs. And then at midday, we have Meet the Writers. First, though, the headlines. Nearly a quarter of a million people have now been ordered to evacuate from areas around Bordeaux in France, where devastating forest fires are continuing to spread. More than 40,000 hectares have now been burned. Bordeaux's exhibition centre has been turned into a huge emergency overnight shelter. Meanwhile, a state of emergency has been declared in Spain, although a change in weather conditions has helped emergency workers battle fires near to Madrid. Police in Berlin are searching for the driver of a vehicle that rammed into a crowd at one of Europe's largest pride events, killing a woman and injuring 16 others. The authorities say that the main suspect is a 21-year-old man named Abdul B, with links to Islamists from Berlin. Iran has accused Ukraine of attacking one of its commercial ships, killing one person and injuring another. The alleged incident took place in the Caspian Sea, which is used for maritime transport between Iran and Russia. And Japan's Shinkansen train has been turned into a temporary hotel. Guests will be able to spend the night on the bullet train after normal services have ended next month as part of Akita's Kanto Festival. There are one or two catches, though. There are no beds, but only seats are available. There's no bedding either, although you are given a bottle of water. And the train doesn't leave the station. And those are the headlines on Monocle Radio. It's time now for The Entrepreneurs.
2: 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Coming up on today's show, what if the best career move

0: isn't taking a new job, but taking time away from work altogether. We meet a Harvard academic making the case for the modern sabbatical.
1: Almost no one can afford or thinks it's possible for them to take extended leave in the next year. But if you start asking yourself, what are you doing in 2031 or 2032, then everything becomes a lot more possible.
0: And later, we'll head to Japan to hear from an entrepreneur finding new markets for one of the country's oldest crafts.
2: Each one has a handmade element from artisans who've been doing this hundreds of years. Beautiful patterns, handmade, that not everyone can do anymore. A lot of the things that we're going for here is very subtle beauty.
0: This is The Entrepreneurs with me, Tom Edwards. You're listening to The Entrepreneurs. DJ Didona is a senior lecturer at Harvard Business School where he teaches entrepreneurship. In 2019, he founded the Sabbatical Project to define, explore, and research the idea. He's also the author of the new book, Big Time Off, The Transformative Power of Sabbaticals and How to Take One, and has advised more than a dozen organizations from nonprofits to Fortune 500 companies on the creation of their policies on career breaks. I caught up with DJ to discuss the importance of intentionality in taking time off. DJ began by outlining his take on the very concept of a sabbatical.
1: Well, I think the sabbatical term is one that I don't love. I think it's one that people use because you're kind of borrowing prestige and you're borrowing an excuse to be away from routine work, which I don't feel like as humans we should need, but it serves a purpose here, and so we use it. And I think the term sabbatical can also be intimidating, right? It's borrowed from academia. You know, are you doing something important with your time off? And I like people to think about it more as an empty container to fill something that matters to you in your life. So something that by the end of your life, you would have regretted not doing, or something that's been on your bucket list, but you just haven't given the time or attention to. So it's kind of like the lack of something, but the space for it.
0: No, I like that. And it's interesting because I guess a lot of people, as you allude to there, and certainly set out in the book, it's often treated as it's a reaction, isn't it? Maybe you are between jobs. There's a redundancy. You've maybe been unwell. You have a change in life circumstance. And then the sabbatical sort of is parachuted in in a reactive way. But I guess part of your thinking and part of the idea behind changing that perception, as well as then the action, is to view it differently with a much greater degree of, intentionality. Tell us how people should calibrate their expectations and ambitions when they come to this space that you've described.
1: Yeah, I think intentionality is the right word. And you could even go another step and say, you know, sacredness. I think that time to ourselves, time with our families, time to do things that are really meaningful to us should be a human birthright. It shouldn't be something that we apologize for having to step out of work. So in my research and in my book, I talk about having inflection points in your life, you know, from gap year to midlife, you know, raising children to empty nesting, where you take the chance to kind of honor and celebrate the stage you've just been through, and also plot and plan the next one, just so that we're not framing it only through productivity lens. Just kind of savor life and reignite old creative hobbies or discover new ones. So I'm trying to create a ritual over the course of your life where you step back, step to the side before you burn out and reach these kind of unintentional sabbaticals, which account for the majority of the time off that I've studied.
0: It feels kind of implicit in our conversations that we're talking about the objectives, the ambitions, the benefits for the taker of the time. And important to sort of spin this round, DJ, and let me ask you about the employer's perspective, because I guess there's a lazy narrative here that is, oh, well, you're just kind of signing people away. What happens to productivity? They're going to be kind of doing nothing for ... But again, we need to challenge that assumption. And actually, there's a very clear use case, isn't there, in terms of the manifest benefits to employers of helping to actually facilitate these kind of breaks for their senior staff.
1: I think of a quote by Warren Buffett where he says, time is the enemy of the mediocre company and the friend of the great company. So for any company thinking about like a quarter, the next quarter ahead, having someone step away is inconvenient, just like having someone quit or having someone go on parental leave. But similar to parental leave, we've decided that it's important enough of a human experience that we're on board to carry water for our coworkers while they're gone. So, you know, first of all, it's about saying this is important enough to make some sacrifices. However, what we found in the research is that, you know, smart organizations build the muscle of people leaving and returning. It builds resilience, it eliminates key person risks. You actually know, can the business survive when someone's gone, especially a leader? You know, we often take on so much as leaders and we forget that we need to be zooming out and actually having a broader perspective. Retention, you know, having an individual feel as though their company cares about them as a full person gives them the chance to recharge, to focus on something that's important to them, increases retention and increases loyalty, which is, I think, the opposite of what folks would say and what folks would assume. I worked with a Fortune 50 company where the head of talent said, we don't want to trap people at the organization. If the minute you give them some time away, they decide to leave, probably it was not a good fit at that point in time anymore, right? So bringing in people that actually want to be there. And then also serving as a way to kind of upskill junior employees in people's absence and bring back creativity that you gain naturally by being out, by working on things that are more kind of exciting and more personal to you.
0: So those are some pretty powerful reasons to undertake this kind of period. What stops people then, DJ? You make the case eloquently there. What are the common reasons people give for not taking a sabbatical or one of these breaks, or perhaps not even countenancing it, not even thinking about it? What are some of those humps in the road that stop people from looking at that?
1: You know, I think people struggle with actual responsibilities that are difficult to overcome. Now, first and foremost, financial responsibilities. Can you afford to take time off? You know, dependents, children, spouse, trying to align schedule. But then also we have this perception. What will people think of you? You know, this work devotion norm that we all have to kind of fight against. And, you know, what I'd say is that people are limited by their own beliefs, you know, that they inherited from their parents, that they see in their peers. And on the financial and logistical responsibilities, you really have to set the calendar a little bit far forward. So almost no one can afford or thinks it's possible for them to take extended leave in the next year. But if you start asking yourself, what are you doing in 2031 or 2032, then everything becomes a lot more possible. So some of the most inspiring stories in my research come from folks who worked in nonprofit, who were teachers, who had to save up for 7 to 10 years in order to make something like this possible. But they're able to do it. And you know, at the end of the day, on a 40 or 50 year career, taking 6 months off total is 1% of your career. And so saving up, putting the calendar kind of in the future when you can actually save up and make those, you know, responsibilities more manageable is how people overcome these hurdles. You know, and the last thing I would say is the goal of the sabbatical project and my work here is to make this supported by companies, countries, country policies, so it's actually an equitable benefit that all people can take advantage of.
0: Let me ask you a little bit about a couple of the sort of, I don't know if they're turns of phrase or ideas that you broach in the book. I really like this idea. I think you described, I can't remember exactly where it was, about this idea of reclaiming sideline parts of yourself and using this process to facilitate that. I don't know, maybe that resonated with me. Maybe I need a break, DJ, I don't know. But I like the phrase and I like the idea behind it. Can you tell me a bit more about what you mean by that?
1: I think what spurred me to do the research here was my own personal sabbatical experience where, you know, my identity was so closely intertwined with my company, which I had started, that it became impossible not to think about work, not to think about my calendar. And, you know, I think once you have a chance to separate yourself from work for long enough, and what our research would indicate is it takes like 6 to 8 weeks to really kind of disengage that work identity, then you can investigate things that, you know, might have gone by the wayside in your history. For me, it was music, it was the spiritual search, things which are important to you but rarely urgent in the everyday life. I think we all know that there are things we want to get done. And what ends up happening is that the urgent things get most of the due time. And so, you know, it gives you that space to kind of say, what would I be working on if I didn't have this lens of productivity or didn't have to kind of excuse my time on it and instead indulge in it because it was interesting or fun or important?
0: Well, you mentioned your own experience. Can I ask you about that? Because it's a pretty extraordinary undertaking, just any time. Far less, as you said, as a kind of departure point from the norms of what you were doing. Can you tell us a bit about what you did?
1: Yeah, and I want to make sure to caveat that each person has time for and the ability for a different sabbatical over the course of their life, right? Someone who's on gap year with few responsibilities has a very different option set than someone who has, you know, a few kids or different responsibilities. So I was at a time in my life where I could really investigate the spiritual search a little bit more. I spent 6 weeks walking on a Buddhist pilgrimage in Japan, the island of Shikoku, where you visit 88 temples where Kobo Daishi brought kind of Buddhism from mainland China to Japan. So that's like, that's the marquee event. And it certainly is, you know, core memory and experience in my life, which has informed kind of how I live now. And but I think some of the more important things that I did are much more mundane and, you know, taking care of my mother who was sick at the time, spending a month cooking her meals, being present with her. And in your mid-30s, you just don't get that much time with your family anymore. I also exchanged my kind of Microsoft Excel fingers for swinging a hammer and, you know, remodeled a kitchen, built a deck. So things that kind of built up my self-confidence around my ability to interact with the physical world. So pilgrimage, huge accomplishment for myself, but really it's the smaller, more mundane things that everyone has access to, and those really stuck with me.
0: And I think one of the great achievements in the book is that you obviously tell parts of your own story and you bring your research to the fore, but you also highlight some, I guess, case studies, aren't there? They're use cases about exactly the kind of potential that can be unlocked by these periods. It's always remiss to ask an author to pick a favourite, but I'm going to do it, DJ. Is there a favourite one that to you really embodies the best of this experience that you write about in the book?
1: Yeah, you're putting me in a tough spot. I would say a favorite because it's so unexpected. Because, listen, everybody knows that a vacation is fun and a long vacation would be more fun. I think what the research showed is that the scope and scale of a sabbatical has a profoundly different impact on folks more at the identity level. But, you know, a successful sabbatical story is interesting, but one of my favorites is there was a career trial lawyer who studied English in college, got married right after college, and went to law school because he felt like that's what he needed to do to support the family. Worked for 25 years, and you know that concept of like, I should have been a writer, I really want to write, just kept coming back in his mind. And so he finally said, that's it, I'm quitting, I'm gonna become a writer. And so he quit his job, and that enabled him to, you know, walk his daughters to school, be at home for dinner, which is, you know, not something that was possible with his work life. And he spent 3 months kind of up in the office, typing, writing it out. And after 3 months, he came down, ripped the manuscript up, put it in the trash, forbade anyone from reading it, and said, actually, I don't like doing this. I'm not great at it. I want to be a lawyer again. And I think that's one of my favorite stories because I think about sabbaticals as regret insurance. And I think a sabbatical gives you enough time and space to try on an identity, try on a thing for size that you'll regret not doing over the course of your life. And for him, he wanted to write the great American novel. And he realized afterwards that he actually was good at what he did. He liked the community that brought him. But he got to say, that wasn't me, and I'm glad I tried it. And so I think it's about living a life without regret, more about what you, you know, trying things you wish you would have tried as opposed to regretting doing something that you wish you hadn't.
0: And TJ, tell me, because it's funny, I'm sat in the UK, you're in, I presume you're in the US, and there's often these conversations around just people's time generally, how scarce their time off is. I know it's typically a little bit less forgiving on your side of the pond, maybe. You hear these horror stories of people, you know, mum's back at work in, you know, within a week and this kind of thing. Is there a worry that actually the sabbatical conversation, you know, it's like, oh yeah, let's walk before we can run. Actually, we need to work on work-life balance. We need to look at the day-to-day before we look at these bigger, more impactful sort of breaks or chunks of time. Or is that a mistake? Or actually, is there equal benefit at looking at all of these things all at the same time?
1: Yeah, listen, I think we've been talking about work-life balance and curing burnout and, you know, 15-minute meditation apps for a long time. I don't think there's any evidence that those are really changing the story here. The reason I spent so much of my time and my life studying sabbaticals is because every person who has taken one has also taken a vacation. They've also tried these work-life balance things. And what they're saying is there's profound change that happens in your life, what's called in the research a peak life experience, that informs the rest of your life, that serves as a marking point through which you view the rest of your life in sabbaticals. And so I'm all for everything that looks like a healthier relationship between work and life, 4-day work week, you know, increasingly paid parental leave, which the US is the only high income country in the world that doesn't have mandated government supported paid parental leave. But I think that this solution deserves it deserves people trying it, deserves people talking about it who have done so, because giving that example gives people permission and inspiration to do it themselves. And I think if it takes people a few tries to step into it, I hear a lot of folks in the States talk about, you know, 4 weeks or 6 weeks, which I remind them is, you know, a European vacation. But if it takes them as kind of like a gateway drug to get into the practice of just releasing our work identity and the hold that work has on us just for a little bit, you can always return to work. No one's going on sabbatical and never working again. So that's what I'm advocating for. And I wrote the book to give actually some rigorous evidence around it and to present some case studies where it is actually the norm in a lot of societies and a lot of companies, even in the States, and a lot of individuals. It's just not the predominant story around how we work and how we live. So working to change that.
0: No, absolutely. And congratulations on the book, which I think does a great job to deliver to exactly that ambition. Maybe as a final thought, DJ, with the book, with the sabbatical project, that your work in this area more broadly, at the risk of asking you a kind of entrepreneurial type question, flashing you back to your sort of former life in fintech, what's the objective? What would make you happy? What would you constitute as a success? Because I guess it's less about, you know, XYZ growth, YOY, et cetera, but it's about something that's maybe more abstract, it's maybe more human. But what would success look like, both with the project and with the book now?
1: Yeah, you nailed it with one of the adjectives you used, which is one word that people kept using to describe their experience was it made them feel more human. And that's kind of like a woo-woo objective. I don't think anyone says, I need to feel more human, I need to take a sabbatical. But you keep coming around to the activities and the feeling and the health and the creativity that it gives you are very human characteristics that we kind of exchange for this maniacal focus on productivity. So I would wish that people would have the experience to feel more human. And I think in order to do that, you know, sabbatical policies need to be equitable, available to everybody. And, you know, we're hoping to try to do that. When I looked at Monocle's website, what I saw was this notion that it's for people who, despite all the challenges, want to venture out into the world. And that's what I would hope for sabbatical takers, despite all the challenges, venture out into the world, venture back to yourself. And I think it actually has the power to change the world.
0: That was DJ Didona, founder of The Sabbatical Project. And you can find out more about the project and DJ's work by heading to thesabbaticalproject.org now. And do be sure to pick up a copy of DJ's new book, Big Time Off, The Transformative Power of Sabbaticals and How to Take One. It's available now, published by Simon Acumen. 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When people think of Japanese craftsmanship, they often picture centuries-old traditions passed down through generations. Today, a growing number of brands are finding new ways to bring those traditions to audiences around the world. One of them is Yuichi, a company that works with Japanese artisans to create handcrafted porcelain designed to turn everyday rituals into more meaningful experiences. Monocle's Ryuma Takahashi spoke with Yuichi founder Peter Galante about building a business and the future of traditional Japanese craftsmanship.
2: We provide very fine ceramics to the worldwide market, and we work with artisans in Arita on the island of Kyushu. For those of you who may not know, Arita has very fine porcelain. We work with master artisans, and we don't buy and resell products, but we collaborate to produce products for the current market. So one example is an espresso cup. We found an artisan who would make an espresso cup up until we went there about 3 years ago. Mm. Mostly the artisan we worked with focused on teacups, coffee cups, but most artisans, they only make what they think a coffee cup should be. So we work with the baristas in Tokyo and we bring the specs, the kind of ideal cups to the artisans, and the artisans see, then they make the cups, then we bring the cup back to the Tokyo baristas to confirm that this is the right shape. And then after that, we ask them to produce beautiful pieces, handmade, some handmade element to this.
3: So how did you first discover Arita Ware, Arita Yaki, and why did you decide to turn it into a business?
2: In Japan, they have a system called the Furusato Nose, which is instead of paying tax to, we're in Tokyo, so instead of paying tax, local tax to Tokyo, you can pay to outside of Tokyo. And the place that you pay sends you a thank you reward. And it's usually 30% on the dollar or 30% on the 100 yen. So if you donate 100,000 yen, they'll send you back something worth 30,000 yen. I used to get many porcelain products from Arita. During COVID, this is when this business started. Everybody was working from home and we were free to travel in Japan very carefully, wearing our masks. And for Arita, it was very challenging business-wise. The main sales channels were department stores, which were closed, and two, inbound tourists who could not come to Japan. So there was a small window when I could meet the top artisans in Arita. Normally, you can never meet them. Mm-hmm. But because they were free, I was able to meet with three makers, two of the three makers for the imperial family, the original maker for the imperial family. Tsuji-san is the artisan's name. Their family's been in business since 1669. But he was very receptive to our project, making something for the current modern market.
3: So could you tell us what kind of products you actually make?
2: So we have very fine espresso cups. Mm. We have very nice that are handmade, and each one has a handmade element from artisans who've been doing this hundreds of years. Beautiful patterns, handmade, that not everyone can do anymore. We also have very fine teacups, and these are made by one of the original imperial family artisan who adopted these to fit just the right amount of coffee. This is called the true Americano. We just rolled out two very interesting products. We have Middle Eastern coffee cup, which is an interesting fusion of beautiful Japanese ceramic porcelain craftsmanship. And this one allows a lower volume of liquid so that you can enjoy the experience longer. So instead of one big cup of coffee, you can have three pours. Mm. The liquid stays hotter and you can enjoy it much more. The smooth, silky touch of the cup. Plus, you can, you know, while you're on your computer, you can enjoy the texture. Mm-hmm. Very, very nice. And then we just released a new product, which is getting quite a lot of traction among wine drinkers and sake drinkers. And this is the stem of the glass is porcelain and the top part is glass. It actually has a very Japanese feel to the wine experience. The weight of the glass is different, but it's very, very subdued, very subtle beauty. Mm-hmm. And a lot of the things that we're going for here is very subtle beauty. So these are the products that you can enjoy.
3: I think your company creates a new style of Arita Yaki, but where did you see the business opportunity in it?
2: Yeah, so maybe a little history behind Arita. Arita was very fascinating. So porcelain and ceramics came to Japan two ways, China, Korea, Japan, then China, Europe, then back to Japan. But Arita is making such beautiful, fine porcelain. However, the industry is in decline. The peak of this was actually long ago. So the industry is looking to reinvent itself. There's several younger artisans who are more willing to take chances and change the industry that went from teacups into something much more interesting. And we like to say kind of practical art, something not that you just look at and admire, but something that you can use and enhance your everyday life. In a world with all these digital things, being present in the moment is one of the hardest things to do. And we wanted a focal point for people to be present. Mm-hmm. So if this is your morning routine, elevate it to a ritual. Mm-hmm. Maybe you want to include your partner to elevate the moment more and more and continually go up. You don't have to always travel to enjoy things. You can find that looking inward to elevate your day. And that's what we were trying to accomplish.
3: Mm. Could you tell us about the production process with the artisans? What kind of things do you focus on when collaborating with them?
2: This is a really great question. So first and foremost, we want to provide the artisans with research and information. We don't want to micromanage the creation process. Mm-hmm. So for example, for this cup, well, there's something called Ethiopian coffee ceremony or mm-hmm. Ethiopian coffee. And the glass is much smaller. And in the Middle East, many people enjoy drinking coffee from about that size cup. So it's prominent on the other side of the world. So the first step, one, is we find someone, an expert, that we can work with. So we found an expert in Ethiopian coffee. And we worked closely with them and we did the research. Then we present the artisan with the cup, with the research, and the kind of philosophy behind it, why this cup is this way, why the shape is this way, the colors and some other things. And then we leave it to the artisan to interpret. And if they have any questions, they'll talk with our expert on the other side. So we make sure it's very collaborative. Then we get the prototypes, we test the prototypes, and then finally, we bring it to market.
3: In Japan, partially because the aging population and declining birth rate, we often hear that fewer people are interested in traditional crafts and or becoming artisans. So what do you think about this issue?
2: Yeah, I think hopefully, you know, the younger generation cares about the stories. It's not just what they buy, it's the story behind it. And so I think there's responsibility on all sides. It's the marketing side, the production side, and the consumer side. And I think they're coming closer and closer together. And people are realizing that having the artisans, the people who can do this, is what makes culture deep. In a world where we're moving towards robots and AI, and we're moving towards perfection, the beauty's in the imperfection made by human hands, right? Properly telling the story and finding the people who appreciate these things is the challenge, but I think the market's moving more this way.
3: Do you see the future of Arita Yaki and traditional Japanese craftsmanship is bright?
2: It's at a crossroads. And I mean, some artisans are doing so well. It's like any business, right? It's almost monopolistic, right? Like, becomes a monopoly where the top artisans are collaborating with everybody. Mm. And if it goes that way, it will not end well to make sure that many more artisans are doing well. Mm-hmm. And that's where their support is needed. So we're trying to do our best to support as many artisans as possible, cross collaborations and things like this. Mm. In Japan, most artisans do everything themselves. Mm-hmm. They will do step one, step two, step three.
4: Right. Mm-hmm.
2: In other places, and that's what makes you mm-hmm. a master artisan. Mm-hmm. In other countries, step one will be done here. Step two, they'll share the responsibility. So that's why in Japan, sometimes the collaboration is not as easy. However, there's some younger generation. Some of these artisans have a very key thing that could save Japan's mm-hmm. artisan society. And that's progressive mindset that, okay, we didn't collaborate in the past, but let's try now. Mm-hmm. So that mindset is the key to saving or growing that artisan market.
0: That was Peter Galante, the founder of Yuichi, and you can find out more. Head on over to yuichi.io. And that is all for this episode of The Entrepreneurs. We'll be back at the same time next week. The program's produced by Laura Kramer with audio editing by Steph Chungu. 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
0: Hello there, it's Emma Nelson here. Coming up in a little while, we've got Meet the Writers, but first here's From France, Dopamoon and Romain Moulin.

0: Amazing stuff from Merkin Kremel there from Italy. Stay tuned to Monocle Radio. It's only midday here in London, nearly 1300 in Rome. 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
1: You're listening to Monocle Radio in association with Chanel Watches. The silhouette of the J12 watch sets itself apart with its clean, precise lines. Yet, once worn, it is its softness that stands out. Polished with diamond powder, the highly resistant ceramic that adorns it entirely feels as smooth as silk against the skin. A sensory appeal painstakingly perfected for over a quarter of a century that reveals the watchmaking excellence of Chanel. An invincible softness that becomes one with whomever wears it. Chanel Watches, official timekeeper of Monocle Radio.
0: It's 2000 in Kyoto, 1300 in Zurich, midday here in London, and 7 a.m. in Boston. That's the time on Monocle Radio, brought to you by Chanel Watches. And a very warm welcome back to Monocle Weekends with me, Emma Nelson, coming to you from Midori House in London on Sunday, the 26th of July. In a moment, we have Meet the Writers and then we have Confect Corner. First, though, a look at what the papers are talking about today. The Sud-Ouest newspaper out of France says wildfire in Gironde, 42,000 hectares burned and 55,000 new evacuations. Detours on the motorways and rail traffic disrupted south of Bordeaux. It says the fight against the fires in Gironde was difficult overnight from Saturday to Sunday, where a flare-up led to tens of thousands of additional evacuations. Die Welt in Germany is saying in Berlin's Tiergarten Park, a driver struck several people on the sidelines of the Christopher Street Day on Saturday evening. One person has died, at least 17 are injured. And the NZZ Am Sonntag out of Switzerland is saying homeland protectionists prefer to save old concrete buildings rather than provide affordable housing. It says across Switzerland, apartment blocks from the era of cheap concrete construction are crumbling, but heritage protection groups want to preserve them as historical artefacts with a flood of appeals. And that's what the papers are talking about today. It's time now for Meet the Writers.
2: And welcome to Meet the Writers. I'm Georgina Godwin. My guest today is a Dutch author and journalist whose work blends memoir, travel and questions of identity and belonging. His earlier books have taken him from a teenage diary to journeys through Africa and conversations with family. And his latest, Jaguar Man, begins with the return of an absent father and unfolds into a search for ancestry rooted in Suriname, the former Dutch colony on the northern coast of South America, exploring belief, history and inheritance. First published in Dutch in 2020, the book was nominated for several major literary prizes and is now appearing in English for the first time. Raoul de Jong, welcome to Meet the Writers.
3: Thank you.
2: It's really lovely to have you here. We've never, ever had a book from Suriname before. And although I know this is also a Dutch book, it's really wonderful to explore a different part of the world. And it was a book we all loved very much here.
3: I'm so happy to hear that.
2: Yeah. So you grew up in the Netherlands with a Dutch mother and without your father. Tell me about your early life.
3: Well, I met my father when I was 28. So before that, I just knew my mother and her family. My grandparents, her parents, came from Groningen, which, if you say this in Holland, everybody immediately knows what that means. Here, it doesn't mean anything. So it's like the countryside, basically. They came from the countryside in the 1950s.

0: 60s, moved to the west of the country to a big city and got four children there. And one of them was my mother. And I, yeah, grew up with my mother as a single parent. I didn't have brothers or sisters. And yeah, I basically grew up as a average Dutch child.
1: Only children often read a lot. Was that the case for
0: you? Oh, totally. Yeah, yeah. Yeah, I read a lot as a child. I always had a longing for like a different world somehow. I grew up in Schiedam. It's a small village next to Rotterdam. And it's quite grey, all cement and no nature at all. And in our living room, we used to have like a very big closet. And I would literally lock myself in the closet and read books about the Amazon rainforest.
1: Oh, wow.
0: That was like one of my favorite topics. Yeah, and I would sit there like for whole days and read and drift off to like other worlds.
1: And we have Sea Jungle coming up again in your work later. When did you start actually writing?
0: Well, I started a diary when I was like 10 years old. I read the diary of Anne Frank. And then after I started the diary, so that is actually the moment I started writing. But professionally, when I was 17 years old, in the last year of high school, I started to write for a website, and I wrote columns for this website. And these columns, after a while, after a year or something, they were published also in NRC Handelsblad, which is kind of like The Guardian. I guess it's like one of the biggest newspapers in the Netherlands. So from when I was 18, I wrote for that newspaper professionally. And yeah, ever since, it has been my work to write.
1: And in terms of writing fiction, when did that start for you?
0: Basically, in the last year of my high school, I was a very naughty teenager, and I had a single mom. And my single mom at a certain point said, "It's too much for me. I cannot handle this. Please go live with your aunt for a little while." So I went to live with the sister of my mother, who was just then in a divorce. So she left. I remained there with her husband, who was an alcoholic, which was very fun because we drank a lot together. And somehow I managed to finish my high school. That was exactly in that time. So I got my diploma, but then by the time that I had my diploma, yeah, I had no house. And I didn't really know what to do with my life, but I was writing for this website. And the founder of the website was an older man, and he said, "Well, everything is going wrong in your life now, but you have a computer and you know how to write, so maybe you should just start writing a book." Yeah, so that like 2 weeks after my exams, I opened the computer one day and I was like, "Oh, yeah, I want to write a book, but what should it be about?" And then I was like, "Well, my life now is so crazy and quite horrible, actually, which is not nice for me now, but for a book, it's good." This was called Life is Horrible.
1: And it was published?
0: And it was published, yeah. It was published when I was 21, so 2 years later.
1: And what kind of reception did it have?
0: It had got a lot of attention. It was special because I was 21. So it got a lot of attention for that. And yeah, like all the newspapers and magazines.
1: And was there blowback against your mother and from your mother?
0: Not really. No, because in the book, in the end, the book is about me and my mother sort of growing closer again after the things that happened. So there was not really blowback against my mother. And from my mother, no, also not. Yeah, I was happy that she... There was so much I wanted to say her and which I wanted to tell her. And I could not tell it in another way than by writing a book. So in a way, it was sort of a letter to my mother, and it made our relationship a lot better, actually, yeah.
1: Then comes Diary of a Teenager.
0: Yeah, Diary of a Teenager, it's not my best book at all. thank you for mentioning it, but that was published like 3 or 4 years ago, and I had already published a lot of books then, and I was working on this book, which would become Jaguar Man. Jaguar Man took me 7 years in the end, and at that point, I think I was already working on it for 5 years. And my publisher was like, "Yeah, we should publish something again. If not, people will forget who you are." And I was also still working for this newspaper. They also wanted something for in the newspaper. And I said, "Yeah, but I'm writing a book already. I don't know." But then one day I was at my grandpa, and he found a box on the attic, and in this box there was this diary, my first diary, which I started when I was 10. And I opened it, and it was so funny and weird and horrible to think that I had been that person. But if I sort of removed it from myself, then actually it was very funny to read. Then the publisher wanted to publish it, and the newspaper also placed some excerpts every week for like 6 weeks.
1: So I want to talk about the book Journey Through Africa. Where did that take you?
0: Yeah, so that was, I had started my first book when I was 18, was not finished yet. But then this website that I was writing for, they asked me, do you want to go to Africa for 4 months? And I said, yes, I would love to. And it was paid by this NGO, Plan International. And I had to kind of go on an audition with the people of Plan International. And they asked me, do you speak French? And I was very afraid not to get the job. So I said, yes, bien sûr, of course. And they said, great, then we will send you to 4 French-speaking countries in West Africa. Mali, Burkina Faso, Niger, and Senegal. And I didn't speak French, actually. It had been a lie. And I was sent there all by myself.
1: 19 years old.
0: 19 years old, yeah. I had never taken an airplane even. So it was, yeah, it was like a very big, big trip. And I was kind of dropped there in West Africa, in Senegal, Dakar. That's where it started. And I was supposed to visit projects of this organization. And in between, just travel around and write about what I came across. Yeah, yeah. So that's, in the end, that was the second book that got published of me.
1: And I mean, there are so many more. The Greatness of It All. You also wrote Boto Banja, Conversations with Grandfather. And these are all very different books, aren't they?
0: Yeah, they're quite different from each other. Yeah, yes.
1: I mean, would you say there was a unifying theme through them?
0: Well, yes. I think most of these books started with like a dream or a weird intuition, or that is something that always... that is always at the beginning of these books, or like weird coincidence that somehow makes me feel like I have to do this. I have to tell this story. And I think all of them sort of have the same goal, which is, well, that sounds so cheesy and like Oprah Winfrey, but to make the world a bit better. Yeah. Because that's what books did for me. Mm. I know what books can do because books changed my life for the better. So that's always the goal when I'm writing a book. I want it to create something good for other people, and I want to, yeah, create a more beautiful reality. That's always the goal. I think that's the main thing they all have in common.
1: You know, I speak to so many writers, and they seem to me to fall into two camps, roughly. One, like you, who sometimes the idea comes in a dream, but it feels like they've sort of been driven by this muse.
0: Yeah.
1: And then the other that kind of meticulously plans things out and really thinks hard about what they're going to write. See so many examples of that.
0: Oh, yeah. Yeah, yeah, funny. Well, I would say it's sort of a mix. It's at the beginning, it's always like a dream or intuition, or like The Greatness of It All, for example. My dog died when I was 28, and I had grown up with my dog and my mother, and my dog was very important to me. We had a funeral, and I had a speech, and in the speech I said that I would go travel in his name, and then there was like it started to thunder. It was very strange for all the people that were there. And then later I had a dream, literally a dream, that said, you have to walk to Marseille, the south of France, in name of your dog, Puck. So that's what I did then, and that's the beginning of that book. But so yeah, the dream is the beginning, but then later, when you're actually writing the book and you're talking to people and you have to charm them and take them along and get a message across, that's a lot of planning also, and a lot of like sitting behind the computer and trying things and mapping out things. So yeah,
1: 28 is obviously a really seminal year for you, because that's when you meet your father.
0: Yeah, it's true. I met my father after I walked to Marseille. I came back, and then yeah, one day I opened my computer and I had an email from my father.
1: I mean, you grew up in the Netherlands. Your father was from Suriname. How much were you aware of Suriname history or heritage or anything?
0: Yeah, I knew very little. I knew what you know as an average Dutch person about Suriname, which is almost nothing. I knew what they taught me at school. Again, almost nothing. I knew that there was like a dictator in Suriname. I knew the food, Surinamese food, that is quite present in the Netherlands. And that's about it, yeah.
1: Tell me about your first meeting with him.
0: With my father, yeah. So he sent me this email, and then it took a while still before we actually met. And I think that was like 2 years later or something. And we met on the central station of Amsterdam. I'm always late, but that day I was early, so I had to wait for my father for 10 minutes. And while I was waiting for him, it was very strange because all the black men that passed by could be my father. I didn't know how he looked like. I had never met him. So while I was standing there, I was like, oh, maybe it's like a kind of Denzel Washington or like, you know, could also be like somebody very beautiful or very clever, somebody that's going to make my life a lot easier. But then my father appeared. He was 10 minutes late. So in the end, I had waited for 20 minutes and I saw my father. And the strange thing was, yeah, that I could immediately recognize him. It was like I was looking in the mirror. It was very strange. Yeah, he moved the same. He talked the same. He talked about the same kind of things. Yeah, so it was very obvious from the moment I saw him, like, oh, there's all these things inside of myself that come from this man that I have never met before. I didn't invent myself. It was very strange.
1: Did he say why it had taken him so long to contact you?
0: So, weirdly enough, not really. No. If I think back about that moment, it's just like, it's just so enormous. And then you go home after, and then you're like, oh, but wait, I didn't ask this, and I didn't ask this. And strangely enough, until today, that is a little bit like that. So there are still many questions I didn't ask him. But no, he started to talk. He started to cry when he saw me. I didn't cry. I was mostly a bit disappointed in a way, because he was not like a superstar. He was like myself, but then all the things that I don't like so much about myself, I could recognize in him. He started to cry and he started to talk about my mother. And he said, how's your mother doing? She's such a special lady. People never understood her, but that's because people are a bit stupid. And then I started to cry, because that's always what I say to my mom as well. And I understood, oh, actually, he saw my mother. It was not just like a one-night stand. There was something deeper. So the whole evening was a bit like that. I was not in control. There was something bigger and things just happened that night and he just said things. And
1: I mean, I'm assuming that growing up in a white family with no black family around you can't have been easy. To suddenly find the sort of missing part of your background must have been immense.
0: Yeah, it was immense, but it was not... It was never hard or anything. Like, my family was very... They were my family. It's not like I was not Annie, you know, the movie?
1: Yes. Yeah.
0: That was not my situation at all. No, like, they loved me and I loved them. And, yeah, I just looked a little bit different than most of them, but they were very obviously my family. No, so when my father appeared, no, it was actually kind of like a gift. It was a bit scary in a way, but it was also like a gift. Like, I was 28 and I thought I knew everything about life or I had seen everything already. And then all of a sudden, yeah, there's like this slap in the face and it's like, oh, there's this whole universe actually that you don't know anything about that has everything to do with you. So it felt like a gift.
1: What did he tell you about his family?
0: Eventually, he told me that, and this was because I discovered that Suriname is mostly rainforest, this Amazon rainforest. And as a child, I was reading always these books and I had dreams about the Amazon rainforest. And then I discovered that Suriname is actually rainforest, Amazon rainforest. And my publisher as soon as I met my father, my publisher had been saying, oh, you should write a book about this. And I was like, ugh, I don't need to write a book always about everything. But then I discovered Amazon rainforest. So I thought if I can find like something within my father's history that has something to do with the rainforest, my publisher can pay a trip for me to to the Amazon rainforest. So I found back my father. He had disappeared again. And I asked him, is there something in our family that has to do with the rainforest? And then he said, yes, but it's a very bad thing. One of my ancestors was like a Winti priest. We say Winti, it's voodoo, what you know as voodoo, or candomblé, or santeria. A Winti priest who could turn himself into a jaguar with powers of the devil. My father is very Christian, so he said these are bad powers. They were passed from father to son. So these powers are yours, but because I am Christian, you are protected. And please don't investigate these powers further. Leave them alone, because bad things will happen if you do. And then he disappeared again. He didn't pick up his phone anymore after that. So then, Yeah, like two choices. I could like either just for the rest of my life believe that there was a curse on this weird unknown part of myself that came in me through my father. Or I could, yeah, investigate why my father was so afraid of these powers and what these powers were. Yeah, so that's what I did, obviously.
1: Tell me about going to Suriname.
0: For the first time, the whole trip, the opening of the Suriname universe started not in Suriname, but in the Netherlands. After my father told me the story and disappeared again, I went to a bookstore and I wanted to find books about Suriname that were written by people who looked like me or like my father, like a James Baldwin. I was looking for like a Surinamese James Baldwin. Mm. And in the biggest bookstore of Rotterdam, they said, no, those writers don't exist. They didn't have any books of them.
1: And yet Suriname was a Dutch colony for so long.
0: Mm-hmm. But they worked very hard to keep the voices of Surinamese writers hidden. So that's what I found out then after searching for a very long time. Later that day on the internet, I found this book from 1934, written by a black man from Suriname, We Slaves of Suriname, by Anton de Kom, written in 1934. It tells the whole history of Suriname, and it tells that this history of Suriname is the history of the Netherlands. You cannot really understand the Netherlands that we live in now if you don't know this history, because this history is the history of the Netherlands. So this man in that book, I found a copy of that book. He explains how terrible that history had been for people who look like me and like my father. But when I closed that book, I also thought, yeah, but somehow we survived it, because that's why I'm alive. And it's a miracle. If you know the hell on earth that people had to go through, it's a miracle that I'm alive. So I wanted to know, like, how did they do that? And what does it have to do with his jaguar powers that my father was talking about? And also, like, if I found this writer now, his book was forbidden after it came out in 1934, and he died very young. And I wanted to know, like, how many other writers are there actually that I'm not aware of? And how big is this story exactly? So that's why then in the end I went to Suriname, because those were the questions that I wanted to find an answer to.
1: And what did you find when you get there?
0: Well, I mean, in the end, writing this book took me 7 years. So when I arrived in Suriname for the first time, okay, so I remember there were all these terrorist attacks going on again in Europe. I think Charlie Hebdo had just happened. And like maybe 2 days later, I was in this airplane going to Suriname, filled with people that looked like me. That was already like, all of a sudden I was the majority. So that was already quite special. And I knew there were like two white Dutch people in the airplane. And I thought, yeah, now you are the minority and this is my country. And I was ready to never come back to the Netherlands. I thought I have a new country and it's going to be paradise on earth. Yeah, and then quite soon I understood that I'm actually very Dutch, and everybody in Suriname could see that. Like one of the first days I went into a cab, and the cab driver said, ah, so you are from Holland. And I said, oh, how can you see that? And he said, yeah, by everything. Everything about you tells me you're Dutch. So yeah, quite quickly I understood it's like not just the skin color. It was actually not about skin color at all. There are also white Surinamese people. And yeah, if you know how to spot the difference, you can see who is Surinamese and who is not. And it does not have so much to do with skin color. It's about other things. Mm. That was the first impression I got of Suriname those first days.
1: Tell me about tracing people and how you learn about Jaguar Man.
0: Obviously, I had come in Suriname to learn about the Jaguar Man, and I learned quickly also, nobody wanted me to ask questions about that. People there reacted just like my father had reacted. And they said, this is something bad. Yes, it exists, but it's something bad and you have to leave this alone and bad things are going to happen if you research this. And actually, because I asked questions about it, it was one of the things that made me Dutch. I understood quite quickly. But what I also understood quite quickly was, for example, like my hair, which comes from Suriname, people thought it was ugly in Suriname. They thought it was much longer than I have now and was a bit dreadlocky. And in the Netherlands, people always give me compliments about my hair. But in Suriname, people would say, oh, this looks vernegerd, negrified. And these were black people that would say that to me. They said, you have to comb it, you have to braid it, or you have to make it straight. as I was also investigating the history, I understood, oh, this is because people had to be turned into slaves, and that slavery lasted for 400 years, and slavery was not just like physical punishments, it was also like getting in the heads of people and making them believe that everything, that their own powers were bad. That was how you turned people into slaves. And so you could feel the remnants of that. And I thought, yeah, this fear for the jaguar probably has something to do, or could have something to do with that as well. So yeah, I went to the rainforest because I always dreamt of the rainforest, but also because the jaguar is like the king of the rainforest. And in the rainforest, I got in touch with indigenous people. And after a long time, I understood that for the indigenous people, the jaguar is sort of symbolic of the power of their most powerful medicine man. So not just in Suriname, all over South America, the most powerful indigenous medicine men were said to have the power to be able to turn themselves into a jaguar, because the jaguar was the animal that was most well adapted to the jungle. It knew the language of the jungle, of the forest. So if you had the power of the jaguar, you knew how to talk to the forest, and you could ask the forest for help, for example, to heal people. So that's one of the first things I found out about the jaguar in Suriname.
1: And yeah. At first it's framed as a curse, but then that sort of changes.
0: Yeah, exactly. Yeah, if you dare to be brave enough to not believe everything everybody tells you and to keep on digging, then you find out this information. But it's hard to find it out. And while you're digging, many people are actually, they say, you cannot dig, you cannot do that, and bad things will happen if you do. Or they say you are a bad person because you are digging. But also one of the things that I understood, I met other writers in Suriname. My family, my Surinamese family, didn't want anything to do with me anymore as soon as I started this whole research. But in Suriname, I met other writers, and they all told me, yeah, this is what happens if you write, if you use your voice, and if you start to dig into our history, people will curse you and they will not understand what you are doing and they will want nothing to do with you. But that doesn't mean you should not do it. And it doesn't say anything about you, because we had the same thing happening to us. And just go on, don't be afraid, we are with you. And now people don't understand it, but one day they will. And so, yeah.
1: And then, I mean, then comes this wonderful book. Why was it important for you that this book be the first of your work to appear in English?
0: Well, because I wrote this book out of love, basically, for all these voices that came before me, like Anton de Kom and this first writer that I discovered. But there were so many voices like him, so many writers like him, and they all were like followed by secret services, put into mental institutions, put into jail. A lot of them died very young and in terrible conditions. The powers that be worked so hard to keep these voices silent. And I wrote this book because I discovered these voices, and it took me a long time to discover these voices. And these voices made my own life better. And they taught me things about what it means to be a human being and what it means to be free. And I wanted to correct what went wrong before them and for myself and for my father. So that's why I wrote the book. And part of writing this book is now sharing this story with as much people as possible. Because that's like the biggest revenge in a way. But revenge is maybe not the right word, but in a way it is. And it's revenge, but it's also a gift. I know it's a gift to know these people and to take the lessons that they can teach us and use them in your own life. So it's like revenge for these people, but it's also like a gift that I want to give to as many people as possible. And yeah, that's why I'm very happy.
1: Have your family in Suriname had any response to it?
0: Totally, yeah. So the book came out a while ago in the Netherlands. And no, what these writers were telling me while I was writing the book, it was very right. People didn't understand what I was doing while I was writing the book, but after the book came out, they did understand it. I'm not one of the first person I gave the book to the Dutch version, was my father. We had not spoken again for like 5 years or something. And I found him again and I gave him the book the day before it came in all the Dutch bookstores. I gave him a copy and I thought, yeah, no, at least then you have the book. And because I did write it for you, and I thought he would never read it. But then the next morning he called me and he said, I have not slept the whole night. I've read the book in one time during this night. And thank you for not listening to me, basically. He loved it and has changed his life too.
1: I can see it changed yours. You're quite emotional about this.
0: Yeah, because it's like it's a big thing. It's a kind of the first interview. I'm so proud of that I managed to get this story out. And it has not been easy to get this translation, actually. I did a lot of it for it myself. It's not automatic when you tell this story. Even if the book becomes a bestseller in the Netherlands, it was not easy to become a bestseller in the Netherlands. Many weird things happened. For example, in bookstores, they would not put the book with literature, but with books about Suriname or with travel books. Wow, it is literature and it's nominated for many literary prizes. So like in the Netherlands, there was like a whole work I had to do in order to get this book with as many people as possible. And I managed in the end. But then also a translation is not for granted if you tell this kind of story. In fact, I'm one of the first Surinamese writers that is translated. So I'm just very proud and grateful also for that it's happening.
1: Raoul de Jong, you should be proud. Jaguar Man is a wonderful book.
0: Thank you.
1: Jaguar Man, My Father, His Father and Other Surinamese Heroes is published by Hope Road and it is by Raoul de Jong. My thanks to our producer, Steph Chungu. You've been listening to Meet the Writers and you can download this show and previous episodes from our archives on our website or wherever you get your podcasts. I'm Georgina Godwin. Thank you for listening.
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0: Hello there, it's Emma Nelson here, and coming up we have Confect Corner, but first, we've got IOM.

0: You're listening to Monocle Radio in association with Chanel Watches. 7 times stronger than steel, the J12 ceramic is unmatched in its resistance to abrasions over time. Yet its greatest strength lies in its softness. Polished with diamond powder, it feels as smooth as silk against the skin. Combined with the Caliber 12.1 manufacturer movement, the exceptional material embodies all the expertise and cutting-edge technology of Chanel watchmaking. An invincible softness that becomes one with whomever wears it. Chanel Watches, official timekeeper of Monocle Radio.
1: It's 2000 in Singapore, 1500 in Athens, 1300 here in London, and 9 a.m. in Montevideo. That's the time on Monocle Radio, brought to you by Chanel Watches. Hello there, it's Emma Nelson here on Sunday the 26th of July. You're listening to Monocle Weekends. Coming up, we have Confect Corner highlighting the best of the magazine's summer issue, including an exploration of seasonal scents and a look inside a new pavilion at the Venice Biennale. And then we have what we learned in Tall Stories, still to come in an hour's time. First, though, a glance at what the newspapers are talking about today. The Sud-Ouest newspaper out of France says wildfire in Gironde, 42,000 hectares burned and 55,000 new evacuations. Detours on the motorways and rail traffic disrupted south of Bordeaux. It says the fight against the fires in Gironde was difficult overnight from Saturday to Sunday, where a flare-up led to tens of thousands of additional evacuations. Die Welt in Germany is saying in Berlin's Tiergarten Park, a driver struck several people on the sidelines of the Christopher Street Day on Saturday evening. One person has died, at least 17 are injured. And the NZZ Am Sonntag out of Switzerland is saying homeland protectionists prefer to save old concrete buildings rather than provide affordable housing. It says across Switzerland, apartment blocks from the era of cheap concrete construction are crumbling, but heritage protection groups want to preserve them as historical artefacts, with a flood of appeals. And that's what the papers are talking about today. It's Confect Corner time.

0: Welcome to Confect Corner. I'm your host, Sophie Grove, coming to you from London. It's our special summer issue episode, and joining me in the studio is Julian Tobias and Marcella Palek in Zurich. Hello to you both.
1: Hello, and happy summer to you both.
2: Hello from Zurich.
0: Well, hello from a rather sweltering and kind of gorgeous London. But yes, our summer issue has hit the newsstands, and this episode is really a celebration of the content, but also that kind of spirit of the summer. It's about freedom, it's about islands, it's about the sense of the sea and that kind of feeling of a kind of road trip, adventure, journey, with that kind of sense of abandon that you have at high summer. We've really delved into some of that sense of memory, you know, that kind of endless childhood summer that you kind of swoon to remember, and made that a bit of a theme of the issue. But Julian, you have just come back from Palma. It is featured in the issue, but not where you've been. Tell us more.
1: Well, I do feel very spoilt because I do have a chance to go very frequently to the Med, Mallorca specifically. And because we have a place there, you really get to sort of delve deeply in and discover new places. So I have a new discovery for you today. It's a hotel. It's very different from the hotels in Palma because it's in an area that, well, once wealthy families would build villas on the hills because it was fresher air. In the 50s and in the 70s, it would be frequented by the likes of Marlene Dietrich and Alain Delon. It was very fashionable, very cool. And then with the wave of tourism in the 60s and 70s and 80s and 90s, when everyone wanted these big

0: hotels with pools and all in. This area became forgotten, but sadly it became forgotten and then became full of graffiti and run down and very shabby. And you'd pass by in the bus and you'd see little vestiges of gorgeous villas but covered in barbed wire or graffiti. But as is the way, the pendulum swings. And now it is a place where artists are coming back and opening studios. Designers are coming back and setting up their offices. Lovely urban planning of squares with benches and the cafes. So I've been noticing it as I go there and back in the bus. But there's a new hotel called the Tirreno Barrier, and it's very much an ode to the neighbourhood a little bit. They don't want it to be them and us tourists and locals. They want this hotel to feel very much part of the community. They're open air spaces that are always private and forbidden for locals, so that locals can pass through and get to the sea. It's going to be very much part of the environment to welcome the community in, whether they be the artists, designers, or the shopkeepers and the fruit sellers, but very much a community spirit. But it is a hotel for a design-led hotel with these extraordinary architects, OLAB, who are friends of Monocle. We've covered them in the past. They really, because they're Mallorquian based, they work very closely with artisans, with craftspeople, with fabricants. So the hotel is full of local touches and a strong, strong, strong nod to sustainability. So, you know, recycled wood and beams, and they had to tear down one building to create the new building, but all the rubble was created in the most beautiful terrazzo. And so the floors are these gorgeous terrazzos that was in effect made from rubble. These curtains that dramatically draped the restaurant were made from unwanted wool from the sheep shearers. So there's very much a nod from what can we find, what can we recycle, what can we make, but architecturally quite stunning, with this real sense that you want to hang out. And it is one of these hotels where you will want to linger, and I think that is nice in an island that is very, very touristy, to really be sensitive to the community, to the environment, and that not all people coming to the island want the glossy, glitzy, summery hotels. So worth dropping into, even if it's for a drink on the rooftop, a meal in the restaurant, or a stay in the gorgeous bedrooms with the lovely linens.
1: I think I remember talking to Paloma about this project when it
0: was a real labour of love.
1: Really, quite a few years ago when we did our round table on kind of tourism and craft in Mallorca. But stunning. And I think the tactility,
0: mm-hmm,
1: beauty, and even the colours of their work is just something amazing. And actually, in our summer issue, we are in Mallorca in Hotel Corazon, doing amazing recipes with their chef, who's actually Polish. So definitely flick through and have a look at that. Marcella, what do you have for us? Where have you been?
2: Well, recently I was once more, as strolling through Nardò, that pretty little town in Apulia. But before I tell you about my discovery, you should know that there are very few fashion boutiques there in the south. You find everything, but no fashion. So unlike the many, many great trattorias and everything else, and fruit stores. But that's not the reason why Spazio Espanso Sud is so extraordinary chic. By the way, the name Spazio Espanso means space and expanse. In a series of high, airy, beautiful spaces in the Centro Storico of Nardò, you'll find real fashion gems. I love almost all of the embroidered African bags. There is handmade ethnic jewelry, exquisite, beautiful, lightweight white and indigo cotton dresses by niche brands I never heard of, and sandals like the Indian Kolhapuri chapels that I bought for myself in white, and I should have bought also in a second color, mm-hmm, I must confess. Well, go there. It's Nardò is anyway beautiful. It's not by the sea, but it's like 20 minutes from the beaches. So it's my favorite now there. And what about you, Sophie? What have you seen that's caught your eye lately?
1: Well, I mean, I have been working very hard on the Confect book of generous hosting. But then this weekend, I went to the most gorgeous farm just outside London and stayed in a little kind of cabin in the corner of this field. And it was just so heavenly. It was like a kind of, I think it was sort of farming therapy for me, because you could gather eggs in the morning and there were all these amazing rare breed cattle around, and like when you were brushing your teeth, the sheep would come up and like bleat. And it was the most beautiful weather, and these very rare birds of prey, the kites, the red kites, were kind of swooping and hunting around us. So I've come back from that just feeling so incredibly revived. And we're starting to work on the Confex Spa Guide, and it really has just made me realise that actually it's not always a kind of massage or a kind of stint in a sauna that you need. It's actually something much more complex. And being in nature and actually being around animals, they had these incredible like little alpacas that you could kind of go and stroke. It's so therapeutic, so that's what I've been up to.
0: Well, nature does become quite primal, doesn't it? And it is a real escape, and just listening to sounds like the bleating of the lambs and the buzzing of the bees. I find summer to me is that faint sound of the buzzing of the bees, and the honey tastes better and the eggs taste better, and you know, and by the time you come back, it could just be, you know, 3 or 4 days or a week. But you've, even though it could have been a couple of hours drive away, but you really feel you've had such a fundamental change and gear shift.
1: And just rolling expanses of green, it's just so healing. I mean, I've got next door to me in London, my next door neighbour has a cockerel that every morning, because it's really midsummer, I'm woken up by this cockerel, which is faintly annoying, but also quite sort of nice agrarian moment in central London. And I never get any of his eggs, because I think that's just good. And maybe he should compensate me for some of like the disturbance. But the ones we were eating were so incredible on the farm. So I think it's just everything from the taste of the milk to just the feeling of being surrounded by completely, you know, just green and this lushness that you find at this time of year. So it's very good for a kind of moment of pause in between many projects we're working on and a trip to Paris just in the offing. So I'm very glad for it.
0: Perfect. So Sophie, you spoke to an artist that you featured in this issue. Tell us more about her.
1: Well, Ian Farah features in The Tone, the front section of the magazine, is a Swedish Somali artist who is just so remarkable, and her work has really caught my eye before. And then I saw that she is part of the first ever Somali National Pavilion at Venice. It's such an amazing project. So we went to her studio in Stockholm, I think, and just really got a sense of what her season's going to be like, her travel, her approach to materials, what she's reading, what she's doing, and then, of course, Venice. And then I thought it would be great to catch up with her and really drill down to some of her practice and get a sense of that pavilion, which I've heard amazing things about.
3: I think it comes from several different directions, really, and has to do maybe from so many different environments that I've grown up in, and just moving from desert locations to living by the sea, and northern Sweden, living, you know, where there was like darkness and always just minus 25 to like plus 35. So it's always been like all these different environments that kind of influenced the way I see things and I see environment and places, and also just navigating different types of nature. I think that's where it comes from.
1: And materials are very powerful sort of narrative tools in your work, because you're using them, you know, as a kind of almost storytelling device. You know, there's might be industrial rust from Sweden, and then it might be paired with some sort of earth that was, or an indigo sourced from another region of Africa. So I wondered, what pilgrimages have you been on to source these materials, and what are the most remarkable discoveries you've found as an artist?
3: I consider it research, and the travel is part of my research, and making the work on location is part of my studio practice. The word pilgrimage doesn't really sit right, I feel. At the same time, I've been to many places, and specifically for a certain type of history and certain type of material. I believe like all these places I've been to and the materials I find, the material is like almost like a compressed history. And it's often informed by It could be like floods or growth or plant life and movement, settlements, and just human movement, I suppose. So I think one of the most interesting locations, Safi, for instance, in Morocco, because it's really known for ceramic tradition and a lot of both like contemporary local ceramic, but also exports of ceramic. But at the same time, this production of ceramic has a huge effect on the contamination of the water surrounding Safi and that region. And I remember traveling in that area and noticing there was a certain smell in the seawater, which I thought was peculiar. It was very different. And just later on, a couple of years later, realizing that that's because Safi is a few hours up the coast and the production of ceramic and from the local clay is what contaminates the waterways, several towns in the same region. I've used some of that clay in my work. And I think the Anti-Atlas, where I've went and looked at how they supply water to villages by something called cloud fishing or fog harvesting. And it's also called fog harvesting. And it's these industrial, it's very environmental, also very, like very technical and scientific way of harvesting from clouds or fog, I would say. They put up these huge mesh canvases that collect and water droplets that then are channeled down to the village where they supply water to this area that's really warm and has hardly any water supply, and they would have to walk quite far to otherwise collect water. So I think, and things like that have been really interesting. A trip I did to the sea bank Svalbard. I think that's where my interest in Indigo started, really, where I looked at how each country in the world would deposit seeds and they're essential for their region, I suppose, or that country. And then those seeds are kept in the seed bank. If there is any drought or there's any war that destroys certain crops, then they can collect seeds from that location. For instance, Syria, I think, collected about 20 seeds after the war. And that was because the war has a huge environmental impact. Another one that was really interesting was Lake Assal in Djibouti, where it has a very high production of salts. So I've used that salt in my works. There are quite a few.
1: Sounds like you've been traveling the world on these research projects. I wanted to touch on indigo because the piece that we photographed that was just happened to be in your workshop when our reporter visited for the summer issue is this beautiful blue indigo work. And I just, it really struck me as being so vivid. And then there's just this incredible tradition that you've been exploring because, you know, so for so many people, indigo is connected to Japanese textiles or even North American traditions around denim. And then you have this sense of really unraveling and unpacking Senegalese indigo and then looking at industrial alternatives that have crept in. I wonder what journey that's been like and why you're so drawn to indigo.
3: I have used indigo in many different ways, obviously denim. I've just always been around it. And I think without really thinking about it, I've always collected pieces of material ever since I was small. And it really comes from my grandmother, I think, who used to collect fabrics and embroider fabrics and so on. And then it was passed on to my mother, and my mother would have all these suitcases full of fabric. So I've always been interested in fabrics, but specifically indigo for some reason. And I think it was later on that I got interested in the history of indigo and where the material comes from. But initially, I was collecting both Japanese indigo, but also West African and indigo fabrics and so on, just as a fashion item, but also as something to use at home before I even made any works. So Senegal was where I went to look for indigo plants. And just being so far away from that region, you just assume, and seeing it through the lens of, you know, fashion and just art or anywhere that indigo exists, it's really, you expect when you travel to Senegal that you're going to find it and it's going to be in every corner. When I got there, it was really difficult to find real indigo. And I think that fascinated me even more. Like, where can I find this original indigo? That's also how I started making those works that you saw in the studio, where it's a form of tie-dye that's passed on through generations, but it's also become more and more of a print rather than, I suppose, something that you would make by hand. So it becomes, and that print is then passed on to the Chinese market, and it ends up in, you know, in the Netherlands, and then it comes back as a printed fabric rather than someone actually teaching and passing on the tradition and the skill. So when I was there, it was just before Eid, and I think a lot of people were making clothing and textiles for celebrations, and there were a lot of workshops that were getting ready for the season. So when I asked them, I said, oh, so where can I find real indigo and someone working in real indigo? They said, oh, we're really busy at the moment and indigo takes time. So I was really interested in that sense of, like, it's, you know, skill that actually takes time. And I'm interested in time and how time is and seen in the works.
1: Now tell me about the Somali National Pavilion at the Venice Biennale, which is the first ever for that country, and it's a very interesting project between three artists, including you. It would be great to get your, first of all, a sense of what the installations are about, because it's this amazing sound, you know, there are textiles in there, there's this real sense of migration and cross languages, but maybe you could give me a bit of an explanation of what it's like and what your role in the piece is.
3: When I found out that the pavilion was happening and the artist involved, I didn't know the work of Asma, but I was familiar with Wassen's poetry. And I think it was quite an unusual match somehow, because we all three work in different diverse materials and we have very different practices. But I think in the end, it came together in the most beautiful way, I think. And it was really not quite what I expected. But there's a certain harmony and rhythm in the pavilion that's very in keeping with the title of the pavilion. I would say somehow difficult building to tackle. But I'm also very interested in architecture, and I'm very interested in working with, you know, the environment the work is going to be shown in.
1: So it's a domestic palazzo on three floors, so quite a narrow historic building on the Via Garibaldi in Venice. So just to give people at home a sense of the architecture you're talking about. And that was a challenge because of the kind of the constriction of it, and also presumably the fact that it's such a historic site.
3: Yes, definitely. Just being in the building, you do get the sense of, because it has like a beautiful sea view, and you can see water from all windows, really, of the Palazzo. And I think a lot of the people who came to see the pavilion said that other artists and people in the community who came to see the pavilion said that it reminds them of Mogadishu, which the building reminded them of Mogadishu and the view as well, which is so true. Like, that's kind of the image I got as well. But so the curator, Mohammed Mira, told me that he had this idea that each artist will be repeated in two or three rooms. So we would not have one floor each or one installation each. It would be, you could go through Asma's work and then see mine and so on, which I think had a much more natural flow. My works are in two different rooms. And one of the rooms is, I would say, like a installation of textiles and or paintings. Like, I call them paintings, but they're like on textile. So, and it's a play from the Sanaag region of Somalia, where my mother's from. And the clay comes from that region. And so a lot of my work, it deals with memory quite a lot. And so there are different elements. There are three different stories to the work. One of the stories is that my grandmother was the person who used to embroider a lot in our family. And she would she passed on that knowledge to my mother. So the works are painted with clay, and it's a reddish clay that comes from the Senegal region, and then it's embroidered. And when my grandmother left Somalia, she had this huge box full of fabrics that she had embroidered, and they all got lost when the house was broken into. And I think that's a story I've heard so many times. And my mom telling me about how, what different types of embroidery there was, what type of objects there were in the box. And it was a bed sheet, if it was a curtain and so on. So a lot of like those memories were brought back to the work. And the other work, which is two separate paintings, I would say, and they were, those works were embroidered by my mother. So she helped me and sort of, she told me the story and then she helped me embroider the work. So the work both references her upbringing and the memory of the landscape where she grew up, but also, you know, her relationship to her mother. So it's almost like a story told in three parts.
1: It's such a fascinating concept, this kind of psychological and actual triptych that's happening within the art, but also within that poetic tradition, and fascinating to read all about it. Such great feedback from people who've been and in the press. So congratulations to you on that. And thank you so much for joining me on the show.
3: Thank you so much.

0: Sophie, Cecil, wonderful to see you in the studio here. You are Confect's scent columnist, and we haven't had you on the podcast before, so it's wonderful to see you at Midori House. But thank you for contributing so beautifully to this issue, and it's so nice because your concept of solar scent sort of made it onto the cover, and we have this headline, Solar Voyage, which is kind of really sums up the issue because it's all about sun, sea and holidays and escapism. Tell us about the concept of the column in this issue.
1: Well, it's so lovely to be here, so thank you so much for having me. What I really wanted to do with this column was to unpick a term that you see a lot on fragrance bottles, especially in the summer. You're looking for your new summer fragrance and you see notes that are described as solar. And honestly, being a fragrance lover, but a sort of new interloper into the community of true experts, I've been exploring, and it seemed that there were lots of confusion around what solar actually means. So I took the opportunity, well, first of all, really think about how do these scents make me feel, but also what are they actually made up of?
0: I love the way that you sort of summon this idea of the solar kind of concept and memory of you're lying sort of in Brittany by the side of the water and your fiancé is swimming in the sea and then the sun is sort of beating down. It's like that wonderful kind of oblique sense of kind of just being incredibly sort of healed by the sun. Mm. It's not a kind of aggressive concept. It's this wonderful sense of holiday bliss in a sense.
1: Yeah.
0: In a way, it's very subjective and sort of magical. And then all the way through the piece, you know, we're dipping into your memories. What does the kind of solar scent really conjure for you very personally?
1: Well, that sort of innate bliss, that sort of feeling of total satiety that the sun can give you, you know, it is, of course, subjective, but it's also universal. You know, we've all got a memory of that perfect summer's day when the sun is just warming your skin. But what I found really fascinating about this was that this is actually a gift that has been given to us. This feeling of total relaxation in the sun is something that just wasn't available before sunscreen. So the invention of sun-protective lotions is the gateway, really, to associating a feeling of total bliss in the sun, as opposed to feeling you have to run to the shade with a massive straw hat on. And actually, the way that we now associate the smell of sunscreen with that bliss is more tied up with the chemistry of what the original sunscreens were actually made of.
0: They were sort of cooking up some early sunscreens in the 30s.
1: That's right.
0: With Jean Patou and all these different people. But I don't really remember, even my parents say they didn't wear sunscreen in the 70s. So I think it's interesting, like, who adopted them, but how they came into our sort of scent landscape at being associated with holidays.
1: Mm. I mean, I think that the fact is by the 70s, having a really deep tan was really fashionable. So people could really go for it if they wanted to just get rid of, you know, the UVB and UVA protection. They just felt totally able to do that.
0: So what would you like to start with? We've got three scents to smell in the studio, and they're all here. I've already sprayed one, so I've already kind of ruined my own palette.
1: No,
0: but if you start,
1: this
0: maybe
1: is a great
0: with Chanel.
1: Start. I think Chanel Paris Riviera is a really fantastic place to start, because if we're breaking down, you know, what it is that these fragrances can do, I think that Chanel is really one of the most effortlessly poised versions. Can I spit to you again?
0: Yeah.
1: So your first impression is a citrus, which with a solar fragrance is quite commonly listed as a top note, and it's fresh, but it's a very graceful, it's slightly sharp on the opening, isn't it? But then you're instantly going into this soft neroli and airy jasmine, and what you'll find as it sort of sits on your skin and it will unfurl over time, is that you're going to go down to sort of really soft sandalwood and benzoin, which it's a particularly lovely note for like evoking warm skin. And it's a very grounding base note, which you probably will see on, you know, a few of these solar scents. But I think you really get it in this Chanel.
0: I love the way in the piece you say picture popping on a perfect white polo shirt for lunch before playing doubles tennis on a baking clay court on the Riviera. I was like,
1: on
0: yes,
1: the Riviera.
0: I'm there. I'm completely there. And I think it's lovely. In this issue, we have a lot of Riviera. We shot our cover there in Jean on the Presqu'île, and we were down in, you know, classic sort of wonderful sort of the hinterlands of Toulon. And I think there is a lot of amazing sort of evocations of the Riviera, but, you know, Olivia Polge really brings something to this scent where you feel there's a sense of being transported there. It's very clever.
1: Yes, it is. It's really, I think that there's, it's not listed, but that kind of, there's something aquatic here which really evokes the Riviera. And funnily enough, going back to my love of this cultural history of sunscreen, it was the Riviera that Eugene Schlemmer was sailing his yachts. So it's really the sort of birthplace of this solar scent story.
0: And it's quite sporty, this scent. It's kind of, it's got that kind of zesty kind of breeziness that you were talking about, which I really love about it. It kind of awakens the senses quite a lot. It's quite kind of peppy.
1: It is peppy, but I think for more pep still, you were kind of, I mean, it's funny because I think that when you talk about a slightly more bracing citrus, this Réservation Parfums Bleu Piscine is a really... I'm going to spray this just on the other hand and let you sniff it. But this is a green mandarin top note, which is really much... And you get lime.
0: Yeah, I'm live sniffing.
1: You're getting lime. If we start, like, veering into Julie Goulden territory, let me know.
0: No, I love Veer away. I love Judy Gordon.
1: The perfumer behind Réservation Parfum is Yann Vaznier, and he was kind enough to answer my questions for the column. He gave a really beautiful almost a perfumer's perspective on what solar fragrances mean, and he was explaining that his vision for this particular scent in the range, there's six, I believe, they've just launched earlier this year, but is this particular scent is to evoke a cool poolside, you know, cool water, slipping into cool water, and the shade of striped umbrellas and gorse bushes around the lounges. But you can get with this herbaceous sort of heart to the fragrance. You really get that feeling of like those, that sort of like hearing the cicadas in the bushes. And the, I think that also this reminds me again, I'm a child of the 80s and 90s, so Cool Water, do you remember Davidoff Cool Water? That was a really big fragrance in the 90s. And this has got a sort of that blue, that really kind of cool blue water.
0: I love that sense of like, but the poolside. And also the idea that you go there, you know, you go there via Davidoff. It's kind of mad they can do that with their scent.
1: This, you know, that's... again, coming around to scent and memory, you know, it's great fun. And this one, I think, there's cypress and vetiver at the base. And vetiver is a really, really fantastic green. I think this is a morning fragrance to me. This is a, you know, just after breakfast, I'd have a spritz of this and then get myself to that pool.
0: Yeah, and I love the bushes and the awning, and maybe a little bit of a Campari soda moment at noon is coming up.
1: That's a happening. Whole other column. Yeah. When we get to talk about alcohol and fragrance and not the stuff that's evaporating. But yes, no, it's a really fun... I think this has got a slightly sort of like... If you can say a scent has a sense of humour, this feels like this has got a slight sense of humour.
0: Okay, well, we've got really a final scent. It's Penhaligon's. I love the way they have this little ribbon, kind of prim little ribbon tied around the neck of the bottle.
1: It is a prim little ribbon. And, you know, Penhaligon's really do stand by this sort of English, classic Englishness, and almost Englishness as an imagined sort of state, you know, the quintessential English persona. To describe the scent, it is opening with a sort of zesty lemon, and you've got this sort of blackcurrant, which gives a slightly fruity sort of opening, but it's really hinging all on these lush florals. They've got some really like soft and, I mean, it's a sort of elegant tiara and lang lang and jasmine. So you've got your tropicals. They're really, you want to
0: hit me. I'm going to use the other wrist.
1: I've been wearing this on dreary grey London afternoons to cheer myself up because it really has.
0: The tiara is kind of, that's a tropical kind of South Sea.
1: Yes.
0: Lauer.
1: And actually, the interview with Jan Vaznier, so he mentioned that this is one of the great functions of salicylates, is that they can really enlarge these beautiful, tropical, luscious florals. And this is what you've got, that sort of like, it's really like, it's this almost like sort of this waxiness, which plays into the idea of the, you know, these waxy white blooms, but also the sort of waxiness of your skin when you've been, you know, lying in the sun. You've got that sort of natural oils that are coming through. So there's a sort of, it's a sort of beautiful warmth. Again, like Chanel's, you've got this base of sandalwood and vanilla and a cedarwood, which just brings it really down on a really soft, pillowy base. It's gorgeous.
0: And it could be a sort of, it reminds me of the early evening, you know, when you're on holiday and all the jasmines start opening and
1: yeah.
0: that kind of wafty smell of those quite tropical flowers.
1: Yes.
0: Just that really lovely sort of dusky moment of possibility.
1: Absolutely. I think this is quite a transformative scent. It's a sort of one that you want to slip on when you feel like you want to slip into a different gear. There are in the column some other very sort of floral fragrances, but it's a prim beauty. It's a sort of very, it's very put together. Some of the niche fragrances that we covered include Marlowe's Heliodose. And I mean, Heliodose is a very different nature of white floral. It's got a very much more indolent quality. It's buttery and it's a real rush of white flowers. And then you've got this sort of animalic dry down, which is, it's a little bit naughtier.
0: Well, I mean, that would just reflect the kind of diversity of everyone's different holiday experiences lived in the sun.
1: Yes, it's more a sort of 60s La Piscine sort of film. I'd say it's just a different character, but a very similar sort of idea at its heart.
0: Well, Sophie, Cecil, thank you so much for joining me in the studio.
1: Thanks for having me.
0: It's been great fun.
1: It's been great fun.
0: And next, to end our summer issue special, some final thoughts. A reflection on the dazzling colour turquoise, which has captivated the freedom of the summer months, as well as appealing to jewellers alike.
2: I slipped the ring, borrowed from my sister, onto the middle finger of my right hand. The oval turquoise cabochon, set east-west in yellow gold, had come from Mexico. I knew that she didn't really like it, but I did. I shouldn't have taken it without asking, but the color was captivating, all that blue held in the warmth of gold, the heat of the sun caught in a stone. I wore it all night, dancing and later running along the shore of the lake until the sun came up. When I woke in the morning, though, I noticed that the turquoise stone was gone. Turquoise signifies the return to summer. It sits between sky and sea, a hybrid of blue tempered with green. The blue is steady and calm, while the green carries vitality. Without turquoise, there is no summer. When it catches the light, it reflects it back. We are returned to childhood, swimming in chlorinated pools, floating in salt water under a cloudless sky, free of weight and obligation. Turquoise in the wild moves, glints, shifts across surfaces. For me, it has an affinity with the freedom of the season, playful and alluring, yet composed, confident, offering clarity. The blue reassures, the green lifts it, guiding the color through its range as the light changes from early morning pale celeste to bright midday cyan and into deep teal as the day draws to a close. Turquoise, a mineral that hails from barren regions such as deserts in Tibet or Mexico, consists of hydrated copper and aluminium phosphate and was mined in the Sinai Peninsula as early as 3000 BC. The word comes from the 16th century French turquoise, meaning Turkish, a reference to the trade routes through which the stone reached Europe. First mined in Persia, turquoise has long been prized in architecture, decorative arts, and jewelry, and appears across the minarets of the Middle East and North Africa. It travels across cultures. I have seen it in the tiles of the Ketubia Mosque, in the Arab Hall at Leighton House Museum, and in the turquoise mosaic mask of Xiuhtecuhtli, the Aztec god of fire. In jewelry, it is seldom faceted, its surface left smooth, its color enough. It was worn in ancient Egypt, often associated with Cleopatra. Native Americans favored turquoise with veins of pyrite, set boldly in silver. Its appeal endures. Cartier set turquoise into a bandeau tiara for Viscountess Astor in 1930. Van Cleef & Arpels continue to use it in Alhambra and Perlée collections. And Tiffany & Co. has placed it within its bird on a rock. Brazilian Fernando Jorge employed the stone in his sculptural creations. Earlier this year, I saw Audemars Piguet's new launch, Establishers Galet, a watch alternating tiger's eye and turquoise, set in gold. A homage to pebbles found on the lakes of the Vallée de Joux, summoning cold morning dips. My sister was gracious about the missing stone. I probably promised to replace it. Instead, I found a slender silver band set with alternating turquoise and lapis, which she preferred. She hadn't liked the ring. I had.
0: That was Convex Luxury Markets editor Brenda Tui musing on the colour turquoise. And that's all for Convex Corner today. My thanks to Julian DeBias for joining me here in the studio and to Marcella Palak in Zurich. Convex Corner is produced and edited by Steph Chungu and Joanna Moser. And thanks also to Desiree Bandeli in Zurich and to Christy O'Grady for editing assistance. Remember to pick up a copy of the new summer issue of Confect. It's on all good newsstands now. I'm Sophie Grove. Goodbye and thanks for listening.
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4: Bienvenue to the Monocle Café in Paris. 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À bientôt!
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como estás, tu perguntas onde estás e a conversa não passa daí. 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

0: the first unisex sports watch by Chanel. A sensory icon designed to transcend horizons that has shaped the world of watchmaking for more than a quarter of a century. Chanel Watches, official timekeeper of Monocle Radio.
1: It's 2000 in Jakarta, 1600 in Kyiv, 1400 here in London, and 10 a.m. in Sao Paulo. That's the time on Monocle Radio, brought to you by Chanel Watches. It's Sunday the 26th of July and you're listening to Monocle Weekends with me, Emma Nelson, coming to you from London. Welcome. In a moment, Andrew Muller will take an alternative look at the news this week on what we learned, and then we'll find out how the past and present are working together at Chengdu's West Village in Tall Stories. Plus, we have the curator as well. First, though, the headlines in the papers. The Sud-Ouest newspaper out of France says wildfire in Gironde, 42,000 hectares burned and 55,000 new evacuations. Detours on the motorways and rail traffic disrupted south of Bordeaux. It says the fight against the fires in Gironde was difficult overnight from Saturday to Sunday, where a flare-up led to tens of thousands of additional evacuations. Die Welt in Germany is saying in Berlin's Tiergarten Park, a driver struck several people on the sidelines of the Christopher Street Day on Saturday evening. One person has died, at least 17 are injured. And the NZZ Am Sonntag out of Switzerland is saying homeland protectionists prefer to save old concrete buildings rather than provide affordable housing. It says across Switzerland, apartment blocks from the era of cheap concrete construction are crumbling, but heritage protection groups want to preserve them as historical artefacts, with a flood of appeals. And that's what the papers are talking about today. It's time now for What We Learned.
2: We learned this week that we are all, with the exception of our Argentinian listeners who may prefer to skip the opening stanzas of this week's monologue, Spanish.
3: Olé!
2: We learned this from the obligation to pick a side in last Sunday's World Cup final between a Spanish team who, while no great giddy joy to watch, could probably be presented to mothers and maiden aunts without fear of upset, and an Argentinian one who appeared not to have apprehended that football hooligans are supposed to be in the stands rather than on the pitch.
4: As they celebrate, there is a little bit of afters in the middle of the pitch. There are substitutes fighting. Paredes is laying punches in the middle of the pitch. It's seriously kicking off.
2: Though we had learned earlier in the tournament that, even after winning a semi-final, Argentina was still able to find a way to present as sore losers.
5: But this is what has really riled many England fans. A banner unfurled by the Argentinian players saying the Falkland Islands or the Malvinas were theirs.
2: Still, give or take the black writing, the flag was the same colour as the one they eventually hoisted over Port Stanley back in 1982. Hey, they lowered the tone first, am I right? Anyway, we learned that Spain were world champions.
3: Olé!
2: All right, settle down. But we learned that even in this, their moment of triumph, Spain were not going to get the spotlight entirely to themselves.
6: The FIFA World Cup final in New Jersey this morning, when he presented the trophy to Spain, but then refused to get out of the picture until the FIFA boss finally almost had to manhandle him out of the shot.
2: Using your skill and judgment, guess to whom the bemused newscaster is referring.
7: Oh, no.
2: Oh, yes. We learned, however, that the presidential interloping was nothing an amount of judicious photoshopping could not fix.
8: FIFA took it upon themselves to do some cropping. Now, thankfully, or unfortunately, from the president's point of view, where he was standing, it was pretty easy to kind of crop him out.
2: And anyway, we sort of inclined towards a sympathetic view of the president's behaviour, as all things considered, it must have been nice for him to get some idea of what it feels like to have undertaken an interminable attritional struggle against an unchivalrous opponent and emerged victorious. Because... we learned that the other thing

0: was still going obdurately non-well.
1: And that's what this skirmish we have going on. I call it a skirmish. This is what this skirmish we have with the Islamic Republic of Iran. And I call it that because, let me tell you, they're getting hit so hard and they want to make a deal.
0: We learned that, yes, after 5 months and dozens of claims of victory and or an imminent deal.
1: They want to make a deal.
2: And they want to make a deal so badly.
3: They want to make a deal so badly.
1: I do see a deal in Iran. It's looking very good that we're going to make a deal. This process should go very quickly. We're going to end that war very quickly.
0: Both victory and a deal remained non-imminent. More concerningly, we learned that the United States was menaced by enemies within as well as without. Specifically, these guys. You betcha. We learned further of the dastardly plans hatched by America's communists in whichever phone booth they currently convene their annual National People's Congress, and of the disaster that awaits America once the Scarlet Standard is raised over the White House, the statue in the Lincoln Memorial is replaced with one of Lenin, and the reflecting pool in front of it runs red with the blood of landlords and bureaucrats, assuming the Bolsheviks can get it resurfaced.
1: It's squalor. It's poverty. It's death, it's destruction.
0: Sounds bad, but there's worse.
1: You know, the communists want to take it down. They try taking Mount Rushmore down. They want to blow it up. They want to take it down. They shouldn't be up there.
0: We learned, yes, that America's communists, and a big hello to Stan, Ian, and Amelia, if you're tuning in.
4: Hello! We're
0: plotting to blow up Mount Rushmore, which you would think President Trump would be heartily in favor of, as it can be readily imagined that he would have some firm views on the refurbishment, views which, indeed, he has previously adumbrated.
5: Should Donald Trump's face be carved onto one of America's most famous monuments? He seems to think so. Donald Trump himself has shared AI images of his face on Mount Rushmore. Some of his supporters have called for it too. There is even a bill in front of Congress directing the National Park Service to study whether he could be added.
0: So we learned basically that if some spectacular mishap was to befall Mount Rushmore in the near future, and heaven forfend obviously, the feds might only need to amble a few blocks west from their headquarters on Pennsylvania Avenue in Washington, D.C. to find at least one plausible suspect. But
6: you got to know when to hold 'em, know when to fold 'em.
0: We learned that even amid geopolitical chaos abroad and general brouhaha at home, one enterprising American had found a way to profitably leverage the peculiarities of the present situation and indeed administration.
7: Sources telling us that Trump's longtime teleprompter operator is accused of using inside knowledge to cash in on prediction markets, allegedly making more than $100,000 by betting on what the president would or would not say.
0: Though we learned, of course, that this White House would simply not tolerate this caliber of barefaced grift from anyone holding a position of public trust.
8: The White House has extremely strict ethical guidelines with respect to issues like this.
0: How is the office irony meter holding up just now? However, here at the weekly What We Learn news review on Monocle Radio, we hold ourselves clearly to a lower moral standard than Donald Trump, and so we're hanging this out there. If any listeners know of a prediction market which will offer odds on words likely to appear in next week's What We Learned news review on Monocle Radio, get in touch. We've got an idea, and we'll cut you in for 20%. For Monocle Radio, I'm Andrew Muller.
9: And my thanks to Andrew and all the team on What We Learned. You're listening to me, Emma Nelson, coming to you from Studio One here at Midori House in London. It's time now for Tall Stories.
10: To best embed a new urban development into everyday city life, leaning into local vernacular can be key. In China, community courtyards and bamboo groves may seem cliché, but used correctly, they can help to tie the city of the past with the societal needs of the present. You're listening to Tall Stories, a Monocle production brought to you by the team behind The Urbanist. I'm Andrew Tuck. In this episode, Thomas Pinheiro takes us to Chengdu's West Village.
11: On a recent trip to Chengdu, I made time to get acquainted with a local celebrity. Not the giant panda, despite the stiff competition, but architect Liu Jiakun. His standing in the city has only grown since taking home the Pritzker Bronze Medallion in 2025. Rather than a defined style, Jiakun favors belonging in architecture and is deeply attuned to local life, history, and memory. This perhaps explains why, unlike most of his fellow laureates, he practices almost exclusively close to home, with many of his best-known projects in Chengdu. I'm particularly interested in what's widely considered Jiakun's masterpiece, the West Village Complex. Within a single city block in a residential area, the project combines sports facilities, cultural venues, commerce, and offices, all wrapped around a vast courtyard. It's nothing short of a megastructure. Approaching from the west on foot, though, there's little sense of its full mass. A relatively low concrete structure with a Cabuzian air emerges among the trees. It sits comfortably within the neighborhood, with ground-level shops preserving the street flow. As I climb the stairs, fitness studios, gyms, and martial arts schools lend the building a distinctly wellness-oriented character, very much in step with broader trends in urban China. Warm-ups, stretches, and push-ups spill into the open-air corridors, where generous ventilation comes courtesy of the elements. It's only from above, looking out across the courtyard, that I grasp the true scale of the complex. Its footprint alone is roughly equivalent to 6 football pitches, 3 of which are, in fact, integrated into the scheme. 5 to 6 stories up, the rooftops are given to a running track. Locals refer to it, rather poetically, as road in the sky. It seems only right that I follow it. The track traces the silhouette of the courtyard in a continuous, multi-level loop, stretching 1.6 kilometers and allowing residents to jog or cycle an impressive distance within a single city block. On the northern edge of the site, the track transitions into monumental ramps that zigzag down towards the courtyard. By the looks of it, the spot is a popular hangout for the city's alternative tribes. Teenagers in chains, black clothing, and combat boots prove that the site's appeal extends well beyond sports. The ramps touch the ground where a pre-existing indoor swimming pool remains, a trace of the socialist era that Jiakun intentionally preserves. Sheltered from the city, the courtyard is not wide open like a traditional plaza, but is subdivided into multiple sections and planted with bamboo groves. This is the project's heart, a place to slow down. I do so from a small bamboo chair at one of the many tea houses, nursing a pot of tea and a bowl of sunflower seeds. It's not long before locals strike up a conversation. First comes a father in his mid-40s who often plays in a rock band on site, with a handful of other dads. Then, the tea house owner herself joins in. Fixtures of Jiakun's courtyard, they point to some of the building's defining traits, including the use of rebirth bricks. Recycled from the rubble left behind by the tragic 2008 Sichuan earthquake, they serve as a memorial and they embody a sense of resilience. But my fellow tea drinkers are quick to note that Jiakun's work also evokes more pleasant memories. In Chinese tradition, the courtyard itself is associated with domestic life, sociability, and also leisure. It's an elemental architectural feature woven into everyday life for countless generations, at least until recently. This feature has been steadily disappearing from Chinese urban landscapes as modern towers, like those surrounding the West Village, have come to dominate. Sitting here between cups of tea, I can see how architecture can preserve traditions, not through cliched recreations that appeal to nostalgia, but through thoughtful design that recasts their underlying wisdom for modern life. With that in mind, I make my way back into the neighborhood. All that walking and chatting has worked up an appetite, and there's only one thing left on the agenda, a bowl of richly spiced dan dan noodles.
10: Tall Full Stories is a Monocle production from the team behind The Urbanist. This episode was written by Thomas Pinheiro and produced and edited by David Stevens. 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I'm Andrew Tuck. Goodbye, and thank you for listening, City Lovers.
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1: On est en danseuse et nos fesses sont délicieuses. Ça se dandine sur le pavé. 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

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I wish I wasn't hungover. 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I need a holiday. He's always talking about Barcelona. I could live there. Maybe we will. Wouldn't that be crazy?

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Am I that passionate? Did he just order a shot? I like it. The pub's always been a winner. Good date spot. Well picked by me. Oh, wait, it wasn't Barcelona. It was Paris. I fucking knew it was Paris. I do love Paris.

0: Addison Rae and Headphones On. 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
1: What kind of city do you want to live in? 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

0: Cannons and Carousel there on Monocle Radio. Stay tuned, it's nearly 1500 here in London. The Curator is up next.
1: You're listening to Monocle Radio in association with Chanel Watches. Inspired by racing yachts, the J12 reconnects with its original inspiration and its original world, water. Both immensely soothing and peaceful, yet capable of unlimited strength. It is this breadth, balance, and singularity that define the intrinsic values of the first unisex sports watch by Chanel. A sensory icon designed to transcend horizons that has shaped the world of watchmaking for more than a quarter of a century.

0: Hello there from Midori House. It's Emma Nelson here bringing you Monocle Weekend. In a moment, the best of Monocle Radio in the curator, and then we're going to have some music too. First, though, a look at the headlines in the papers. The Sud-Ouest newspaper out of France says wildfire in Gironde, 42,000 hectares burned and 55,000 new evacuations. Detours on the motorways and rail traffic disrupted south of Bordeaux. It says the fight against the fires in Gironde was difficult overnight from Saturday to Sunday, where a flare-up led to tens of thousands of additional evacuations. Die Welt in Germany is saying in Berlin's Tiergarten Park, a driver struck several people on the sidelines of the Christopher Street Day on Saturday evening. One person has died, at least 17 are injured. And the NZZ Am Sonntag out of Switzerland is saying homeland protectionists prefer to save old concrete buildings rather than provide affordable housing. It says across Switzerland, apartment blocks from the era of cheap concrete construction are crumbling, but heritage protection groups want to preserve them as historical artefacts, with a flood of appeals. And that's what the papers are talking about today. It's time for the curator.
1: Hello and welcome to The Curator on Monocle Radio with me, Chris Chermak. Over the next 60 minutes, we'll bring you some of the very best interviews and reports from the past week of coverage on Monocle Radio. We've got highlights from our studios here at Midori House and from around the world. This week, tariffs are back. This time, Canada is targeted by US President Donald Trump with 50% levies on exports, such as cement, wine, and hockey sticks. Our editorial director, Tyler Brulé, gives us his view.
2: Clearly, Washington and Beijing have long been at odds. That's not the case between Washington and Ottawa. And I think that's something which, of course, really irks the current administration, particularly the president, that your neighbors are standing up to you.
1: Later on, we'll also sit down with the English designer Thomas Heatherwick.
3: I think purity is overrated. The places we love tend to be not clean lines, and they are hodgepodge. You know, they're a mishmash of different fascinating eras. I mean, if you really ask me, the places I love, they've got lots of old things.
1: All that and much, much more over the next hour here on The Curator with me, Chris Chermak. Welcome to this edition of The Curator. This week, the UK welcomed a new Prime Minister, Andy Burnham, the country's seventh in 10 years. But why has Britain's top job become a revolving door? And will it finally stop with Andy Burnham? Here is Andrew Muller offering answers on this week's edition of the Foreign Desk Explainer.
4: Revolving doors, what have I done?
5: I am acutely conscious that I am the sixth person in the last 10 years to walk up this street. The seventh Prime Minister since 2016.
6: There was a time when less imaginative British satirists could raise a superior chuckle by joking about the revolving door on the residence of the Italian Prime Minister. The material was certainly there. Between 1986 and 1996, for example, Italy cycled through Craxi, Fanfani, Goria, De Mita, Andreotti, Amato, Chiampi, Berlusconi and Dini. And that's nine for anyone losing track, or indeed the will to live. Lofty tittering at the political turbulence of other, by implication lesser, nations is no longer an option for British comedians. Earlier this week, Andy Burnham was asked by King Charles III to form a government. He becomes the United Kingdom's seventh Prime Minister in a few weeks over a decade, and the fourth of Charles's not quite four-year reign. This is not how things have usually been done in the UK. Counting seven prime ministers backwards from 2016, the key date here for reasons we shall explore presently, gets you to 1974. Charles's mother, Queen Elizabeth II, was 11 years into her reign before she met her fourth prime minister, Alec Douglas-Hume, who followed Churchill.

0: Mitchell, Eden and Macmillan.
1: That promise is now being honoured. The law of the land will require that there must be a referendum on our EU membership by the end of 2017.
0: In 2016, then Prime Minister David Cameron called a referendum on the United Kingdom's membership of the European Union. There will now be a brief pause while British listeners, and it has to be suspected a good many European listeners, and indeed Lord Cameron, if he's tuning in, scream into a pillow. Before committing arguably the most calamitous unforced error by any occupant of 10 Downing Street, Cameron appeared the very definition of a fairly typical steady-as-she-goes Prime Minister. He'd served one term at the head of a coalition government, had recently won the Conservative Party a handy majority in their own right, and was on course to cruise to a decade in post. He was neither overwhelmingly popular nor cripplingly unpopular, and seemed content enough to just keep things humming along, which is not an ignoble ambition for the leader of a broadly prosperous, secure and orderly nation. Cameron was, in that respect, a throwback to a time even before the UK's two previous 10-year-plus prime ministers, who were both disruptors, for good and for ill, Tony Blair, Margaret Thatcher. It is substantially, but not entirely, thanks to Cameron's colossal misjudgment of 2016 that British politics is no longer like that. It is the case that Cameron's inadvertent facilitation of Brexit finished him off instantly, and that the conundrums and contradictions of Brexit hobbled his successor, Theresa May, to the point of immobility. The next two Conservative Prime Ministers, Boris Johnson and Liz Truss, were destroyed substantially by their own character defects, after which Rishi Sunak was left to flip the seats up and collect the empties. The landslide election of Sir Keir Starmer and Labour in 2024 was supposed to put a stop to this nonsense. It clearly did not. It is worth wondering why not.
2: I want to say this. I am sorry.
0: Starmer did make some foolish and avoidable mistakes. His fondness for free suits and free tickets was unseemly. His decision to send a figure as compromised as Peter Mandelson to Washington DC as ambassador remains barely explicable. He was, in general, hesitant and awkward. But none of these are anywhere close to being a resigning matter. Starmer has gone from landslide to landfill in barely 2 years, simply because of vibes. He is hardly the first. Politics, at least the part of it that involves getting a workable plurality of your fellow citizens to support you, has always been about vibes at least as much as actual policy. But the vibes have become much harder to conjure and control as the populations of democracies grow willfully less literate. Fewer and fewer voters read newspapers, still less books. Polls consistently suggest that more and more people rely on social media for their news, which is like relying on a chimpanzee enclosure for air traffic control. A serious, methodical politician who wishes, or wished, to address the world as it is, rather than pander to the fever dreams at large among the electorate, is at a disadvantage. Andy Burnham may be at a bit less of a disadvantage, at least for as long as it takes for a vocal cohort of online whiners to decide that he personally is culpable for thwarting them short of the status and comfort to which they believe themselves entitled, so let's say a week or so. Burnham is quite good at vibes, and this, to be clear, is acknowledgement of a necessary talent rather than insinuation of inherent frivolity. His early measures demonstrate an understanding of the power of the simple, comprehensible measure, a nationwide cap on bus fares, a cut to energy bills. He appears keen to maintain his persona of affable middle-aged hipster.
3: The Queen is dead, or definitely maybe.
4: Definitely maybe.
3: Definitely maybe, or power, corruption and lies.
4: Sorry, lads, power, corruption and lies.
0: Burnham spent nearly a decade as mayor of Greater Manchester and was broadly popular among his now former constituents, a rare feat for any incumbent anywhere in this seething epoch, which is why Labour engineered him back into the House of Commons rather than choosing a new Prime Minister from among the 402 other options already available to them. To be elected, they seem to have concluded, is to be hated. Their ushering of Andy Burnham into number 10 almost seems like an experiment to discover whether or not the United Kingdom is still actually meaningfully governable. For Monocle Radio, I'm Andrew Muller.
4: Thanks very much, Andrew. This is The Curator. Staying in the world of politics now for our next highlight. Does Canada depend on the US for its survival? Well, you can ask the US President Donald Trump, and he'd certainly think it does.
5: They need us to survive. Without us, there's no way they can survive. But they've been very, very tough over a period of the last 50 years.
4: Donald Trump's bullish assertiveness towards the U.S. neighbors has returned, this time in the shape of 50% tariffs on products as diverse as hockey sticks and wine. Donald Trump says Canada has treated the U.S. unfairly. For that matter, he's also announced tariffs on some 60 countries around the world. For Wednesday's edition of The Globalist, Emma Nelson was joined from our Zurich studio by Tyler Brûlé, Monocle's editorial director and chairman. Here's a highlight.
6: I think he's feeling this now, Emma, because Canada's managed to really not blink so far, and that is really where it's at. I think that certainly many in Washington and a few in Canada as well thought that the nation would buckle by now, and this is why we're seeing, yes, let's call them very politely, enhanced and new tariffs against Canada, which are supposed to kick in within the month.
7: Indeed. It does create, though, a bit of a waiting game for the businesses who are still trying to do their work and can't afford to sit back. And people can't afford to do business in Canada and US when they don't know what's going to be around the corner.
6: Well, that's part of it. But I think the bigger issue is, and this where, you know, where it goes to the other side of the border, the Canadian side of the border, that, you know, over the last, you know, few months, as Canada's been living with this, there is really a feeling of, look, we are a G7 nation. We are making our own way in the world. Canada's also proven, and we have to take a step back as well and say, is this well and truly about tariffs? Is this well and truly about the fact that, of course, the liquor shelves, across many provinces in Canada, you go to Ontario, of course, Premier Doug Ford is really leading the charge against the U.S. And I think is also, you know, egging Mark Carney on, Prime Minister Carney, and saying we really cannot buckle. We have to really hold our line. And I think, you know, Canadian consumers, if we look at it really from a B2C perspective, they're quite happy drinking wine from Italy, Portugal, Australia, Chile, and elsewhere. They're not you know, necessarily saying I have to have my finest bottles from Washington State or California. But behind that as well, there's been a couple of other things that have happened where this sense, Emma, of really dependence, and let's look at, you know, defense being a key part of it. Of course, Canada is in line to buy F-35 fighters, but there's of course a big story. And then, well, we've just seen, in fact, that it looked like Boeing was going to land a deal for some airborne early warning aircraft. It felt like it was a done deal, and then Saab went and got the contract. And of course, that really doesn't rattle Washington, because they've got lots of aircraft, they've got lots of systems to sell to people all over the world. But when one of your biggest trading partners says, actually, well, we can go with the Swedes, and in fact, actually, we make an aircraft in Canada, it's a Bombardier Challenger airframe, our Global Express airframe, and we can put the Saab system on top of it, that says something. Again, after so many years, decades, that Canada, of course, has been buying from the U.S.
7: And indeed, when you look at that as a sort of the global positioning, but if you are Canadian and you are seeing, let's say, for example, the wine disappearing from your shelves from California, what appears to be happening is that if you are a Canadian producer of alcohol, they can't make enough local vodka to restock the shelves. So one wonders how that changes the mentality of a Canadian when they see actually that Canada can just step up.
6: Well, first it makes it sound like the whole nation's a bunch of boozers, but But listen, I think that there is, these things also make you a little bit more crisp and nimble as well. So this is part of maybe one of the good parts of the story that it has also forced Canadian brands to say that maybe they need to be showing up at trade fairs in Europe, they need to be showing up at trade fairs in Korea, that they shouldn't just be relying on selling their products south of the border. Of course, this has to get resolved at some point. It's absurd that we have this trade war going on between two of the world's longest standing allies, two of the world's most resource-rich nations. But put all of that to one side, it does make people look elsewhere. I think it forces people to be a little bit more entrepreneurial. So, listen, not great in the short term, but I think, you know, net at the end of it, I think this is going to make for a more agile Canadian business landscape, or is making for a more Canadian agile Canadian business landscape.
7: So the clock is running. I think it's 28 days until these tariffs, the 338s, kick in. The Prime Minister, Mark Carney, says that they are looking at all options. Do we know what they might be?
6: No, we don't know what they might be, but I come back to trying to get a deal, not convinced, as I was saying earlier, that this is going to happen during the summer months. But again, there's not a total demobilization. The discussions, of course, with Ms. Sheinbaum in Mexico City does apply maybe a little bit of domestic pressure. It's a pride issue, of course. You know, we saw all three leaders standing in the bulletproof box at the World Cup final. So maybe that does put a little bit of pressure on Ottawa. But then you have to remember that, again, it's been Canada, the only other nation, you know, aside from China, that has really chosen to retaliate. And this is, you know, it's quite extreme, because, of course, clearly Washington and Beijing have long been at odds. That's not the case between Washington and Ottawa. And I think that's something which, of course, really irks the current administration, particularly the president, that your neighbors are standing up to you.
4: That was Tyler Brûlé, Monocle's editorial director and chairman, speaking with Emma Nelson earlier this week. This is The Curator. You're listening to The Curator on Monocle Radio with me, Chris Chermak. Now, the role and value of the foreign correspondent may be dwindling in the eyes of some media organizations, but our own man in the Balkans, Guy Delaunay, brings us the story of a Bosnian wartime conspiracy around sniper tourism to highlight why having journalists on the ground to debunk myths still matters.
8: When foreign correspondents' clubs are struggling, we're all in trouble. Declining membership at these venerable institutions is not just a matter of regret for hard-drinking journalists living out their Evelyn Waugh fantasies. They serve as an indicator of the overall health of international news gathering. From Reuters to the BBC to the Washington Post, the world's great news organizations have been slashing their networks of foreign correspondents. And as a result, they've left swathes of the world uncovered by resident reporters. And it's not only their audiences who are losing out. Foreign correspondents provide crucial on-the-ground information based on long-term knowledge of their patches and the people who live there. They don't just tell us what's happening, but understand the context and the importance of particular events. Without them, news outlets are left to publish material that's often little better than guesswork. Perhaps a cut and paste from vernacular media, with the errors produced by Google Translate left unchecked and unchanged. Or, at best, a light rewrite from an overworked reporter at a desk which might be thousands of miles away from the scene of the story. The negative consequences of this approach can be serious. Misinformation spreads, false narratives take hold, and corrode societies where people believe what they read, hear, and see, little realizing that very little in the way of actual journalism is behind the reports. For example, you might have heard about the so-called sniper tourism phenomenon in Bosnia and Herzegovina. This is the extraordinary story of how extremely rich individuals from across Europe paid huge sums of money to Bosnian Serb forces in the 1990s for a ticket to the front line of the Siege of Sarajevo. The Bosnian Serb forces then presented a grotesque menu ranking potential targets by age and gender. Young children carried the highest price tag. This tale started spreading around the world last November after Italian media picked up claims being made by a little-known writer who said he'd submitted a complaint to prosecutors in Milan. Within days, the story spread to international media, including some of the world's best known and most respected outlets. Some of these pieces even voiced outrage that this macabre scenario had gone undetected and unpunished by international war crimes courts. Swiftly, the narrative took hold. Amid the misery of the siege of Sarajevo, hundreds of millionaire monsters had been satisfying their twisted bloodlust by killing women and children for kicks. The Italian writer who was the source of the claims proudly boasted that he'd never visited Bosnia and didn't plan to before he published his book on the sniper tourism phenomenon. One can only assume that the international media outlets who uncritically regurgitated his allegations didn't have any reporters on the ground in the region either. If they had, they might have never published pieces which would fail even the most basic fact-checking process. Resident correspondents have developed relationships with the people who do know what happened in Bosnia in the 1990s. They follow the first rule of journalism when presented with a story that doesn't seem right. Can you stand it up? That can present a problem when dealing with editors who now operate in an environment where the lure of clicks on sexy stories can be hard to resist. But when an editor trusts their correspondent, and vice versa, they can ensure that damaging nonsense doesn't enter the public sphere, at least not through their particular outlet. The damage is real and lasting. Once a false narrative has escaped, it's extremely hard to counter. Investigative outlet Balkan Insight has published an article debunking the Italian writer's outlandish claims, virtually line by line. That, of course, takes time, resources, and expertise, whereas copy-pasting an article can be done in a matter of seconds. That material is already being used by AI models to generate their output, spreading the misinformation further. It would take another entire article to detail the negative impact in Bosnia and Herzegovina, a country that remains deeply divided thanks to ethno-nationalist politicians. Many people I met on my most recent trip to Sarajevo didn't know what to believe. They'd already seen human beings plumb the depths of depravity during the war, so perhaps sniper tourism could be real. Others were angry. The atrocities committed in the country are a matter of judicial and historical record. One doesn't need to make anything up. But that is where international news currently finds itself. If news outlets don't have resident reporters, they leave themselves open to inadvertently spreading misinformation or worse. At a time of hybrid wars, rampant disinformation, and hate speech metastasizing through social media, the need for expert foreign correspondence is arguably greater than ever. For Monocle in Sarajevo, I'm Guy Delaunay.
4: That was Monocle's Man in the Balkans, Guy Delaunay. Still to come here on The Curator, we sit down with the English designer Thomas Heatherwick. We'll head to Spain for the latest installment of the Global Countdown, and our very own Andrew Muller offers up his whimsical take on the week in current affairs. Stay tuned.
9: Craft matters in small ways, like how a coffee is brewed, and in not so small ways, like how your money is cared for, which is why for 160 years, UBS has elevated banking to a craft. 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
4: You're with The Curator, our weekly highlights show here on Monocle Radio. I'm Chris Chermak. Heatherwick's studio, in collaboration with architecture firm Spark, designed the master plan behind the reimagining of the historic Victorian exhibition centre known as Olympia in West London. June 14th saw the first phase of opening and included one of Olympia's most impressive new creations, Canopy. It's an elevated public street which sits on the shoulders of the famous exhibition hall. Thomas Heatherwick joined Andrew Tuck on The Urbanist this week, and he began by describing how he felt as a Londoner when he was asked to work on this well-known but not previously very welcoming landmark.
10: It felt worse than that in a way. There were so many amazing things that have happened inside Olympia, but it was a bit like the lights were off. It was a dead place for us unless you had a plastic tag hanging around your neck for the cybersecurity show or whatever niche, you know, full of niche things happening. But it was a place that pushed people away unless you were going to something specific. And so the opportunity felt to give Olympia back to London, to make it a place after it'd been going for 140 years and was sort of coming to the end of its life. And places like the Excel Centre in Docklands have been coming forward, and the operations weren't optimum. Your experience was pretty bad when you arrived. You were always going past lots of lorries loading and unloading. It was a bit of a street killer. It wasn't generous as a place. And we are now in a time where society is more divided than ever, and we really need places that bring us together. So we were excited to turn it inside out and try and make it a truly a place for Londoners and a renewed, rejuvenated, incredible place for specialist things to happen.
11: This, so for listeners around the world, this is in the west of London. And when you arrived at this exhibition centre, some Victorian original halls with these barrel roofs. And the strange thing was you could never quite find what door you were even meant to go into. So it was a bit impenetrable from the outside. One of the many things you've done is kind of crack the castle wall, as it were. You now feel invited in and upwards as well. There's this extraordinary escalator on one side that runs. Well, it must be one of the longest escalators, I would imagine. And it takes you up to the roof level almost immediately. So tell me about that, first of all. How you cracked the walls.
10: But you put your finger on it. It was a castle wall. It was a kilometre long of perimeter. And there was only one door that someone could go in who wasn't going to a specific exhibition. And that was for a pizza company. And other than that, it was dead walls. And so we were thinking how we could bring it alive and how could we make space, in simple terms, make public space when there wasn't any. And then there was a breakthrough moment when we were just thinking about it and thought, well, of course, we could create quite a few more acres of space if we made a new street on the roof, on the shoulder level. So there's these big Victorian barrel vault roofs, so these glass roofs that are above the big halls below. But if we could lift people up at both ends, we could make a 200-metre-long street that anyone can go to. An 11-year-old, a 99-year-old, a friend of the studio once said to me, would you go on a date to your project? No one would have ever gone on a date to Olympia because it wasn't a place. It was very specifically the niche thing that happened inside. And the notion of a place that people want to be together with people they care about is about human scale, about fascination, engagingness, and not pay to enter. So that meant we've got these dramatic stairs and escalators and elevators at each end of the street. But we've also created all these new cultural facilities. So there's London's first new 1,500-seat theatre for 70 years, which will be opening next year. And we also have a 4,000-seat music hall. You enter all of those at the top. And that's also the entrance to the almost 600,000-square-foot workspace that we've built above. So it's like a bundle of a cultural centre with multiple things that hopefully should always have something interesting. And actually, last night, I was on my way back late in the evening on the tube train, and there were a group of four people sitting next to me, and one of them sort of leaned over and sort of said, "You done another week?" And I said, "Yes." And they were just on their way back from a Joan Jett concert, and it opened, you know, the music hall only opened a week and a half ago, and they were all coming back from a big concert that they'd just come to there. So that was lovely to feel it coming alive really as a cultural space for Londoners rather than this niche exhibition hall.
11: So you've created also a mini glass canopy between the old barrel roof. So there's some echoes of what was there before. For yourself, you're famous for producing many buildings ground up. When you realise you've got to work within, do you see them as constraints? Do you see it when you're given an existing building to add and subtract from and while being curtailed by controls and no, that has to stay? Did you find that frustrating, or did you think, oh God, this is kind of a puzzle I want to crack?
10: Oh no, not at all. I think purity is overrated. The places we love tend to be not clean lines, and they are hodgepodge. You know, they're a mishmash of different fascinating eras. I mean, if you really ask me, the places I love, they've got lots of old things. And so we felt blessed to have these different Victorian halls from different eras of that time. Then there's also an Art Deco hall. Then we were making a new hall. So this feeling of a place with many layers, and older buildings have a story. And so often, speaking with city planners, for example, in Singapore, the head of urban design there said, new buildings don't tell stories anymore. And Olympia is layers of stories. The Victorians used to fill up some of the exhibition halls with water and have ship battles. I mean, it's amazing the things that have happened there historically. And so you feel very lucky to have the chance to push against something, respond to something. And in a way, it feels like, you know, how peat, the layers of peat, you feel like your job is to add some more layers to create that richness for us as passers-by and invite the passer-by in, which it was the passer-by who was not cared for before.
4: That was the English designer Thomas Heatherwick in conversation with Monocle's Andrew Tuck for this week's edition of The Urbanist. Next up, we turn to Thursday's edition of The Briefing, where I was joined in the studio by Monocle's Fernando Augusto Pacheco for the Global Countdown. This week, after Fernando's World Cup special Global Countdown of the past few weeks, we headed to the winner, Spain, to wrap up the summer's top songs, including Quevedo's ode to the island of La Graciosa. Let's have a listen.
12: Starting at number five, we have two pop divas from Spain. So we're starting on a very good note, Chris. This is Ana Mena and Lola Indigo with Patitoa.

0: Don't you feel sexier listening to this? It's sweltering. I love it.
1: I feel like, Fernando, that I don't know what's coming next exactly, but this would actually be your number one. Is that fair?
0: Potentially. I really like
1: it. Personal number one.
0: I love the video and they dance so well. I think it's sexy summary. And, you know, Ana Mena, she started as an actress. She was quite, you know, kind of a serious actress, but now I think her pop career is taking priority there.
1: She's like the Spanish J-Lo, is that it?
0: Potentially, yes. A bit younger, but yes.
1: All right, what do we have at number four?
0: Talking about the World Cup, I mean...
1: Well, we gotta have some World Cup songs in there.
0: We gotta have it. I mean, she is the queen of the World Cup. I mean, say whatever you like about Shakira, but some controversies here. But let's listen to number four. It is Shakira with the official World Cup song and Burna Boy, Die Die.

0: just I mean,
1: people love it. It is the number one global song, I have to add here. But it's
2: the number one global song. And of course, Shakira was part of that halftime show as well. For
1: of course. Of course.
2: I'm and sure
1: she was very well paid. But Shakira is interesting because, you know, she was supporting Argentina in the final. And she,
2: how did that go down with Latin America?
1: No, it's funny. How did it go down in Spain, right? Because she's also announced a 12-date residence in Madrid this autumn as well. So she does have a strong fan base in Spain. So
2: is that her way of sort of making amends by going to Madrid for a special 12-week showing?
1: But I understand why she wouldn't support Spain, because of course Piqué, her ex-husband, you know, he was playing for Spain. Not at the moment, so maybe, you know, maybe she didn't feel very comfortable with that.
2: Let's move swiftly on from poor Shakira upsetting these Spanish fans. What do we have at number three?
1: We're heading to Puerto Rico. This is Jay Wheeler with De Lejitos from Afar.

0: that as close as Spain comes to like a ballad?
1: Yeah, it is kind of a romantic ballad. I mean, he does say, you're keeping your distance, you've got another guy. Clearly he's upset for some reason. But Jay Wheeler, if you look at the video, he's dressed as a medieval warrior. But the lyrics have nothing to do with that. But the video is very dramatic.
0: Well, is this maybe he wants to, I don't know, have a duel against this supposed other guy who's in the picture?
1: You know what? You read this better than me, Chris.
0: He's going to take out his glove and slap him across the face and challenge him to a duel. That's what they needed in the video. What do we have at number two?
1: Number two, he is a global sensation, a Spanish sensation, I may say. It's Quevedo and Nueva Línea with Algo Pito, which means little by little.

0: He's only 24 and he's got 16 number ones in Spain. So
1: 16 number ones.
0: And what I like about this song and his whole album as well, basically was inspired by the Canary Islands, where I think he kind of grew up there. And, you know, those islands, they have their own specific kind of music genres. So every track has been influenced by his life there. So I like that. It feels like a very complete album that you have to listen to.
1: Bringing the Canary music scene to Spain. That is, there's something nice about that.
0: I love it. And just because you said that, there's more on number one, because Quevedo is back, and this time with American merengue singer Elvis Crespo, who loves visiting the Canary Islands. And this song is about one island in particular from all those Canary Islands. It's La Graciosa. This is the summer hit of Spain. Let's have a listen.

0: I love it. The thing
1: that
0: I like
1: is very much a summer hit. You can really see people moving to that one, can't you?
2: That's what I like about Spain. Sometimes you look at the summer charts, it doesn't feel very summery, to be really honest with you. But the Spanish one, my God.
1: Absolutely. All summery.
2: And it's selling the Canary Islands for me. I've never been. Have you ever been, Chris?
1: I've never been to the Canaries. I'd love to go sometime to the Canary Islands, just generally. When are you going to plan a trip soon, Faye?
2: You know what? I will. And thanks to Quevedo.
1: Monocle's Fernando Augusto Pacheco speaking to me earlier this week on the Global Countdown, which is every Thursday on The Briefing. This is The Curator. We turn from Spain's music scene to Japan's next here on The Curator. It is now 3 years since one of the country's most influential composers, record producers and musicians passed away. But Ryuichi Sakamoto's final performance, Kagami Plus, continues to reach new audiences. An extended mixed reality experience built around his last piano performance recently made its Japanese premiere in Osaka, and it's running there until the 12th of October. Nick Luscombe from Monocle Radio's Tokyo Music Hour has been speaking with Todd Eckert. He's the producer of Kagami Plus and founder of the creative studio Tin Drum, about this whole project.
3: I'm Todd Eckert. I'm the director and producer and principal creator of Kagami, which is a mixed reality piece featuring the work and the captured performance of Ryuichi Sakamoto.
4: It's just open in Osaka, right? Mm-hmm. And it's Kagami Plus. So can you tell me the difference, first of all, between the original Kagami and the new version?
3: So Kagami opened initially in two cities, New York at the Shed and Manchester at the International Festival. With Kagami Plus, it's an important show. It's a show that I take incredibly seriously because Ryuichi didn't play in Japan for the last 15 years of his life. And it's been 3 years since he passed away. So this 18 years of the public having an ongoing relationship with the music, sure, but not an ongoing relationship with the man or the performer. And this is all about that. Because of how long it takes to make things happen in Japan, and it takes quite a bit longer than it did in other places in the world, we wound up in a Tadao Ando designed space in Osaka, and that's the plus.
4: When you started working on the project, you'd obviously been a fan of Ryuichi Sakamoto and YMO for a long time, right?
3: Mm.
4: So how was it when you first approached Ryuichi with the idea? What were his thoughts and how did that progress?
3: Well, we had known each other for 35 years. So the relationship helped all of this ultimately happen. But when you say mixed reality to someone, probably even people listening here, they might nod at you, but they really don't know what you're talking about because it's not a common event. So Ryuichi and I were talking in Los Angeles the year before. That was 2019, right after what would be his final public concert. But he had no idea what I was talking about. And so we met in my apartment in New York, and I showed him the piece that I made with Marina Abramovich, and that made it make sense. Mm-hmm. And he was a curious person by nature, and the idea that you could create an authentic, sympathetic, connective work in which he was not physically present was very attractive to him. And at that time, he wasn't sick, and COVID hadn't happened yet. It was like 3 weeks before COVID happened, but it was still. So this was simply a way of creating a different approach to his relationship with his audience.
4: And what about the actual, you know, the memories maybe of kind of making that during the time when he wasn't well, but he was putting a lot of energy into that. Obviously, when you see him in that performance, if you like, you can really get the sense of him kind of really listening, leaning in, knowing maybe this is the last time he's going to touch those keys to play those tracks.
3: Except at that time, I didn't know it. the truth is that when we were recording this piece, he only found out the morning that we started the shoot that the cancer was back, literally that same morning. And he didn't tell me that diagnosis until months later. All I knew was that he was behaving and relating to the piano in a way that I had not seen, nor had I anticipated, because much of how I set up the technical elements of the session was with the anticipation of the guy I had seen perform so many times behaving in the same way. He did not. So the fact that he was leaning into the piano with his head dropped like Keith Jarrett, he had never done that before. And that complicated the success of the capture to the point where we had to invent all sorts of software afterwards to reconstruct the physicality of his form, which was compromised because of that reaction in the performance.
4: Obviously, now that Kagami is out there, Kagami Plus, has that been interesting for you to see the kind of different age groups of people?
3: It's why we did it. Because like every approach that I took to directing this piece was not to fulfill the relationship that he already had with the fans, because I'm one of them. We'll show up anyway. The point of it is, if it is going to be a kind of renewable resource, if it is going to attract audiences that don't necessarily know anything other than the name. That's why even after Ryuichi died, I didn't change the show at all, because it's meant to be an energetic connection between a performer and an audience, as opposed to some kind of memorial, which is just a drag. Because people have said, why haven't you kind of eulogized him? And that's because that's not the point, and it never was.
1: That was Nick Luscombe speaking with Todd Ecker, the producer of Kagami Plus. This is The Curator. Well, finally on this week's edition of The Curator, as it is the weekend, it is only fitting to recap what we know now that we did not know 7 days ago. Here is Andrew Muller with this week's edition of What We Learned.
0: We learned this week that we are all, with the exception of our Argentinian listeners who may prefer to skip the opening stanzas of this week's monologue, Spanish. Olé! We learned this from the obligation to pick a side in last Sunday's World Cup final between a Spanish team who, while no great giddy joy to watch, could probably be presented to mothers and maiden aunts without fear of upset, and an Argentinian one who appeared not to have apprehended that football hooligans are supposed to be in the stands rather than on the pitch.
5: As they celebrate, there is a little bit of afters in the middle of the pitch. There are substitutes fighting. Paredes is laying in the middle of the pitch. It's seriously kicking off.
0: Though we had learned earlier in the tournament that, even after winning a semi-final, Argentina was still able to find a way to present as sore losers.
6: But this is what has really riled many England fans. A banner unfurled by the Argentinian players saying the Falkland Islands or the Malvinas were theirs.
0: Still, give or take the black writing, the flag was the same colour as the one they eventually hoisted over Port Stanley back in 1982. Hey, they lowered the tone first, am I right? Anyway, we learned that Spain were world champions.
7: Olé!
0: All right, settle down. But we learned that even in this, their moment of triumph, Spain were not going to get the spotlight entirely to themselves.
8: The FIFA World Cup final in New Jersey this morning, when he presented the trophy to Spain, but then refused to get out of the picture until the FIFA boss finally almost had to manhandle him out of the shot.
0: Using your skill and judgment, guess to whom the bemused newscaster is referring.
9: Oh, no.
0: Oh, yes. We learned, however, that the presidential interloping was nothing an amount of judicious photoshopping could not fix.
7: FIFA took it upon themselves to do some cropping. Now, thankfully, or unfortunately, from the president's point of view, where he was standing, it was pretty easy to kind of crop him out.
0: And anyway, we sort of inclined towards a sympathetic view of the president's behaviour, as all things considered, it must have been nice for him to get some idea of what it feels like to have undertaken an interminable attritional struggle against an unchivalrous opponent and emerged victorious. Because... we learned that the other thing was still going obdurately non-well.
9: And that's with this skirmish we have going on. I call it a skirmish. This is with this skirmish we have with the Islamic Republic of Iran. And I call it that because, let me tell you, they're getting hit so hard and they want to make a deal.
0: We learned that, yes, after 5 months and dozens of claims of victory and or an imminent deal...
9: they want to make a deal.
10: And they want to make a deal so badly.
9: They want to make a deal so badly. I do see a deal in Iran. It's looking very good that we're going to make a deal. This process should go very quickly. We're going to end that war very quickly.
0: Both victory and a deal remained non-imminent. More concerningly, we learned that the United States was menaced by enemies within as well as without. Specifically... these guys. You betcha. We learned further of the dastardly plans hatched by America's communists in whichever phone booth they currently convene their annual National People's Congress, and of the disaster that awaits America once the Scarlet Standard is raised over the White House, the statue in the Lincoln Memorial is replaced with one of Lenin, and the reflecting pool in front of it runs red with the blood of landlords and bureaucrats, assuming the Bolsheviks can get it resurfaced.
9: It's squalor. It's poverty. It's death, it's destruction.
0: Sounds bad, but there's worse.
9: You know, the communists want to take it down. They try taking Mount Rushmore down. They want to blow it up. They want to take it down. They shouldn't be up there.
0: We learned, yes, that America's communists, and a big hello to Stan, Ian, and Amelia, if you're tuning in.
11: Hello!
0: We're plotting to blow up Mount Rushmore, which you would think President Trump would be heartily in favour of, as it can be readily imagined that he would have some firm views on the refurbishment, views which, indeed, he has previously adumbrated.
12: Should Donald Trump's face be carved onto one of America's most famous monuments? He seems to think so. Donald Trump himself has shared AI images of his face on Mount Rushmore. Some of his supporters have called for it too. There is even a bill in front of Congress directing the National Park Service to study whether he could be added.
0: So we learned basically that if some spectacular mishap was to befall Mount Rushmore in the near future, and heaven forfend obviously, the feds might only need to amble a few blocks west from their headquarters on Pennsylvania Avenue in Washington, D.C. to find at least one plausible suspect. But
13: you got to know when to hold 'em, know when to fold 'em.
0: We learned that even amid geopolitical chaos abroad and general brouhaha at home, one enterprising American had found a way to profitably leverage the peculiarities of the present situation and indeed administration.
14: Sources telling us that Trump's longtime teleprompter operator is accused of using inside knowledge to cash in on prediction markets, allegedly making more than $100,000 by betting on what the president would or would not say.
0: Though we learned, of course, that this White House would simply not tolerate this caliber of barefaced grift from anyone holding a position of public trust.
15: The White House has extremely strict ethical guidelines with respect to issues like this.
0: How is the office irony meter holding up just now? However, here at the weekly What We Learn news review on Monocle Radio, we hold ourselves clearly to a lower moral standard than Donald Trump, and so we're hanging this out there. If any listeners know of a prediction market which will offer odds on words likely to appear in next week's What We Learned news review on Monocle Radio, get in touch. We've got an idea, and we'll cut you in for 20%. For Monocle Radio, I'm Andrew Muller. We'll be right back.
1: Thank you very much, Andrew. Do get your bids in for those prediction markets as soon as you can. That's all the time we have for this week's edition of The Curator. The show was produced by Sam Impey and presented by me, Chris Chermak. Join us again next week to hear some of the very best of the programs here on Monocle Radio. Have great weekends. Thanks for listening.
16: Thank you, Chris. It's Emma Nelson here, bringing you some music on your Sunday. Here's Rawayana from Venezuela.

After.

0: Rebecca Veloso, Caetano Veloso, Moreno Veloso and Tom Veloso there on Monocle Radio, bringing that tune Salvador. It's nearly 1600 here in London. The Stack is up next.
1: You are listening to Monocle Radio in association with Chanel Watches. 7 times stronger than steel, the J12 ceramic is unmatched in its resistance to abrasions over time. Yet its greatest strength lies in its softness. Polished with diamond powder, it feels as smooth as silk against the skin. Combined with the Calibre 12.1 manufacture movement, the exceptional material embodies all the expertise and cutting-edge technology of Chanel watchmaking. An invincible softness that becomes one with whomever wears it. Chanel Watches, official timekeeper of Monocle Radio.
2: It's 2000 in Tashkent, 1700 in Palermo, 1600 here in London, and 11 a.m. in Montreal. That's a time on Monocle Radio, brought to you by Chanel Watches. 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

0: the globe, coming up right here on Monocle Radio. Now, here's The Stack.
1: Hello and welcome to The Stack. This week we have a new magazine telling us stories from the mountains, a tie to exploring the culture of cannabis, and Chandra Cutt from wine publication Vine Cellar Journal on her new book. Enjoy the show.

0: From Midori House in London, this is The Stack, 30 minutes of print industry analysis, and I am Fernando Augusto Pacheco. We start the show in the mountains, literally. Known for their beautiful travel guides on alpine destinations, the founders of Montemont, couple Mike and Isabella Rabensteiner, are adding a new product to their roster, Montemont magazine. Printed in Austria, the handsome first issue takes you to South Tyrol, Lago di Garda and Vorarlberg, a much-needed title for those who want to enjoy a little alpine summer adventure. It was a pleasure to speak with both of them.
1: It all started a few years ago out of our design studio we have here in Innsbruck. We are already doing design for hospitality businesses, hotels, for over 15 years now. There was a time around COVID when we thought we want to do a little bit more than only the design for those great hosts and people we met, those places we were able to discover. And then we had the idea to show them to our audience who appreciates this kind of unique places. And that's when Montemont was born. We started out with a few alpine guides. They were about alpine regions like South Tyrol, Grisons or Graubünden, and Vorarlberg. And we started traveling around and doing the thing we loved most, getting to know all the people behind those great places and put them together in those small guidebooks. And we were very lucky that we felt, yeah, people are really interested in that. And yeah, then we started with the guides, and now at the moment books are coming up, the new magazine, and we have the feeling our travel around the Alps has just started and that one life is not enough to discover them.
0: And Mike, I think you both are in a very good place as well, because of course, you know, to go to the Alps is nothing new, but I think there's a new public interested in that region, and not just in the winter. I think in the summer more and more. I think it became kind of a all year round thing for you guys. What do you think?
2: I think over the last years the alpine landscape changed in a lot of ways, so I think it feels more urban in certain kind of places. The alpine landscape is very different to the city, so for us it's really nice to travel there because you can meet great people, but you got this relaxed environment. So it's I think for us it's always, every journey is very inspiring because you don't have to crawl through the traffic jams. You can travel the Alps in a very relaxed way and get to know all these people. And if you think of the Alps at the first glance, you think of Matterhorn or Jungfrau or these very alpine places. But if you think of the Alps, they start from almost Côte d'Azur and they go to Vienna. So they offer this great variety of landscapes. You've got Mediterranean parts, mellow parts, high alpine parts. It's kind of never-ending story. And even if you go from valley to the next valley, mentalities change, landscape changes. We are lucky to meet great people and they always set you in contact with the next interesting person. So the process goes step by step and it's very inspiring to do it this way. Because for us, it always, these places, I think they are so important. They are places where you can meet the like-minded people. That's always the
0: community, yes.
2: If you think of the alpine landscape, that's very important to this area, because I think beside of

0: what tourist boards can do. Sometimes hosts, they have a can have a bit different approach of how tourism can feel. So out of our viewpoint, that's very important to these kind of areas.
1: And Isabella, tell us about the magazine. You guys had guides, books, but I think a magazine is a different proposal. I think it's very nice. It's a sign of expansion of the brand. Tell us a bit more about the idea and the first issue, which is out now as well.
2: To do the first magazine was a big deal for us because first when we started and when you look at our guidebooks, the cover was very graphic and we put the Montamont logo on the button like a publisher's logo. And now we have this magazine lying there and it says in large letters, Montamont. This is what makes us proud because with this, we go across all the Alps and are able to present our little collection of hosts and hotels, which we visited in the last 4 or 5 years. So this is a different thing to the guidebooks. And as we have visited so many great places, we are now able to put them there and reach a new audience of interested people. And if you land in those places, like you have landed in one of the hotels that are in there, you are a part of our community then. And you might find other destinations in there which you might like to visit. And this is what makes us very happy. The magazine is about a new travel culture, a new Alpine travel culture. And so with this format, we are also able to open up a bit to not show only places or hosts, but to talk about this new travel culture in a whole. And there are some nice ways to communicate with other brands and other Alpine spirits and minds on this way. And this is an exciting new road for us to take on.
1: I was just going to give a shout out to Lawrence from Grand Hotel Belvedere in Wengen, which is featured also in the first issue. I love the place so much. And it made me think I'd not only want to go back to Wengen, but I want to go to kind of to other places featured in the magazine as well. I mean, I wonder perhaps you and Mike as well, if you can give us a taster, because there's places in Graubünden and I mean, so many places, you know, it's really, you know, it's a big magazine as well. There's lots of kind of places. It's really, yeah, it's a very full on first issue. I love that.
0: Yeah, it got a bit thicker than expected.
1: That's good.
0: But we sit on a quite a big archive of stories we collected through the last years. And it's like it's never ending because we are traveling every week. So we got a growing archive. And so stories never end because for us, we got this editorial approach. So if we go out and travel, you always come back with a story what we really like about
2: what was always very important for us, and you also see it in the magazine, that anyone who likes the Alps and likes mountains finds something in it. Under the Montamont name, there fit a lot of places, from mountain huts to the Grand Hotel. And we experience on our way, and when we talk to people, that sometimes it's even the same person who likes both, who likes to hike up and have a good time on a very remote place, on a small mountain hut, in a tiny room with a great view, and also likes to have a ski weekend in a Grand Hotel around St. Moritz. So everything fits under the Montamont roof as long as the place is very unique and we have a story to tell about it. The magazine is the first publication, as I said, that goes across all of the Alps. So you don't have to decide for a special region. You can just sit maybe in a hotel lobby and get inspired. And then you should write your list where to go next.
1: Thank you very much, Mike and Isabella. The first issue of Montamont is out now. For more information, go to montamont.com. And And this week I also had the pleasure to speak with Michael Cusack, founder of Different Leaf magazine. They just published their first ever art issue, expanding their topic on the culture of cannabis. The new issue is guest edited by Chicago artists Nick Cave and Bob Faust, marking a major evolution for the publication. To tell us more about this new phase for Different Leaf, here is Michael.
3: For the first 5 years of publishing Different Leaf, we were very much focused on being a consumer magazine, a consumer, you know, consumer journalism, and particularly targeted towards people who are coming to cannabis for the first time or maybe coming back to cannabis as a slightly older consumer. With legalization in the United States, it presented a lot of opportunities for consumers and for retailers. And there was a lot of misinformation and there was a lot of need for information. And so that was really the space we were trying to fill when we first started publishing Different Leaf. But then after a number of years, there's been a lot of upheaval and change in the industry. In the United States, with cannabis legalization, it all happens sort of on a state-by-state basis. And so all of the rules and regulations that sort of oversee the industry are created at the state level. So there's no sort of overarching national policy around cannabis right now, around legal cannabis, for sure. And that presented some publishing challenges, I will say, around advertising sales. And so that was one thing that had me looking at a new format for the magazine. And then a sort of a second thing was talking with some of the creatives I work with, and cannabis and culture and how cannabis influences the broader culture and how the broader culture influences cannabis were really the things that we were interested in exploring. And that's what we're trying to do, I think, with the new format.
1: But I think one thing you always did with Different Leaf is actually to showcase some stories. Of course, everything's connected to cannabis in a way, but it kind of goes away out of the kind of the stereotypical images that you associate sometimes with it, right? I think, was that one of your intentions as well? And say, listen, guys, this is something, it's a big industry. It does influence, including art, for example.
3: Oh, absolutely. A dear friend of mine who has always been sort of a creative confidant of mine, we were sitting having a drink and she looked at me and said, I want a cannabis magazine I can leave on my coffee table. Oh. And that was, you know, a real kind of simple sort of creative brief, which was to create something that bucked the sort of stereotypes around cannabis, but also introduced people to all of the creative, interesting designers and creators that were working in the field.
1: And the new issue, tell us, is your first ever art issue, right? And tell us, what does that mean? Because I believe from now on, every issue have also a guest editor, right?
3: Yes. Well, basically, much to probably the chagrin of all the people that work with me on the magazine, I sort of threw it all up in the air and decided to do something completely different. Magazines develop a nice rhythm after a number of years. And then when you consciously decide to stop following that rhythm, it creates challenges, but also opportunities. And so when I made a decision that I really wanted to sort of focus on the intersection of culture, I also was kind of looking back at the things about magazines in the past that excited me, but also things that contemporary magazines are doing that I found interesting or wanted to take my own shot at doing. And one of the things I've always really appreciated was having a guest editor and the idea of bringing in sort of fresh ideas. And I thought that would be particularly interesting around cannabis because so many people have so many different views of it. And there are so many different communities and sort of strands that go into the stories that we tell. And so that became, you know, that was something I looked at. And then I was having a conversation with a friend of mine, Denise Markonish, who at the time was the senior curator at the Massachusetts Museum of Contemporary Art here in Massachusetts, nearby where I live. And she was like, oh, I would love to get involved in that. And I was like, well, maybe you should curate it. And she said, well, I've never curated a magazine before. So we sort of, from these conversations, we came up with this idea that each issue would have a guest editor, but that guest editor would be selected by a curator. And so with our next three issues, we're looking at doing sort of fine art for this first issue, The second issue will be music, and the third will be fashion. And each will have a curator from that field. And having a friend like Denise, who has incredible connections in the art world, and her living nearby to me made doing art as the first one sort of an easy decision.
1: Who did you pick as curators? Tell us a bit more. I know it's two Chicago artists, Nick Cave and Bob Faust, right?
3: Yes. So Denise did a significant show with Nick Cave probably about 10 years ago. And I had met Nick and his partner, Bob, at that time when they were doing a lot of work here at Mass MoCA. And then a number of years later, Bob Faust, in his design practice, was doing some work in the cannabis field. And he contacted me and said, hey, you should write about what I'm doing in cannabis. And I absolutely jumped at the chance. And Bob ended up also doing the cover for that issue. Probably Bob planted a seed for what we were doing, probably about a year or so earlier than when we did it. So Denise had a list of artists that she thought would be good for this kind of assignment. She has a really great working relationship with Nick and Bob. And she and I were sitting in my office one day and she texted them and they, much to my happiness, said yes. And so our next issue, our curator is Ryan Schreiber, who is the founder of Pitchfork. He's in the process of doing some outreach to some musical artists to see who would be interested in being our guest editor for our next issue.
1: And I just want to talk a bit about the format, because you did mention that somebody suggested that different leaves should be on your coffee table. And clearly it should really be now, because you made this the same magazine, I presume, but in different formats. You know, there's a kind of a hard cover and there's kind of a more expensive one as well, which is with art. I mean, tell us about the different formats of the new issue.
3: Oh, sure. Certainly. So I always loved Visionaire. I have a couple in my collection and some I hope to be able to afford one day to have in my collection because they have definitely appreciated on the secondary market. And I've always loved what they did. But I also wanted to maintain something that was accessible. I had an intern who talked to me about saving up money to buy the Virgil Abloh book and how much that meant to him, because Abloh was a really important creative to him, and him having that on his shelf became very important. And for him, $100 was accessible. And so I saw sort of this idea of creating a newsstand edition, which is is a magazine. We're a little bit souped up and kind of have a lot of bells and whistles, but we consider ourselves a magazine. We've done a limited edition hardcover for people who are collectors or are aficionados of Nick and Bob's work. And then we've done sort of a really souped up edition, which is an artist edition, which comes boxed with accessories. Nick and Bob have designed a tray that could be used for rolling cannabis, if you would so appreciate it. And then also a beautiful silk sleeping mask in tandem with the illustrator Loren Boglio, who works at Pretty Little Lies.
1: I love that. I'm very different from it. I think this is something that would work today because people want kind of the tangible as well, more and more. So it's not just a magazine. You also have those kind of lovely accessories. That's an idea for other magazines as well, in my opinion.
3: I appreciate that. It felt like an opportunity to create something a little bit more. And the artist edition, the edition that comes with the tray and the silk eye mask, is only limited to 200 because we wanted to make it very, very special. The hardcover, there are 500 available. And then the newsstand, you know, we're just doing our newsstand circulation. And if we keep selling those, I'd be happy to print as many as we need.
1: And tell us about Different Leaf. Perhaps when you started, I mean, I might be wrong, but you started quite regionally, right? And now would you say that you want to take Different Leaf global? Because cannabis culture, the whole world are changing the laws. I think things are moving quite fast, even in my own country, Brazil. So tell us, is that your intention to take Different Leaf more global?
3: Yes. In fact, we changed distributors and this issue of Different Leaf will be available globally. Initially, the first 5 years of Different Leaf were pretty much North America, U.S. and Canada. And it did start as a regional magazine. I had a regional arts magazine prior to Different Leaf. That was winding down, and I was looking for something to do with all of these amazing, talented people I work with. Massachusetts was legalizing cannabis at about the same time. And so it seemed like a real opportunity. As I've always said to people, like, I have consumed cannabis since college, but I'm not very good at it. And so it wasn't necessarily my world, but I was able to connect with some really interesting people in the field who really helped guide me and connect me with people in the burgeoning industry. And then we went regional and then we went national.
1: That's fantastic. Michael, a question that I like to ask as well, the editors that I speak to, what else do you read in terms of magazines? Of course, I mean, I'm not sure if you read kind of your competitors in the world of cannabis or maybe a completely different publications.
3: Oh, well, I always joke that my house is well anchored to the ground with stacks of magazines. Yes. I'm sort of an omnivore when it comes to printed magazines. I have some that I tend back to all the time. I love Fantastic Man. Mm-hmm. I'm very excited about the new Acne paper that is out. But I also read The New Yorker and those, so all of the titles and The Honicle I've been reading since day one. So, you know, I am reading as much as I can out there because there are so many amazing people working in the magazine industry right now. And there are so many great ideas and it's always illuminating, exciting, and it fills my soul to see what other people are doing.
1: Thank you very much, Michael. For more information, go to differentleaf.com. And finally on the show, always good talking wine with lovely Chandra Kurt, Confect's wine columnist and founder of the Vine Cellar Journal as well. This time she's here to talk about her new book, High Altitude Vineyards. Let's hear it from Chandra.
4: When you think about wine, yes, you see some slopes, you see some valleys, but high altitude, what does this mean? And so this is a terminology that became more popular in the last, let's say, 15, 20 years. That's the climate change, it gets warmer. Some vineyards, they cannot be anymore in places where they've been. So people started to plant higher up where it's cooler, where you don't have too much heat. And with the book, actually, the story of the book is that as a Swiss man, Donald Hess, in 2001 decided to go to Argentina, to the north part, to near Bolivia, in Salta, and planted a vineyard that for many, many years was the highest vineyards in the world. So remember, in Switzerland, we have a lot of mountains, so our love story with the mountains is given. But he went there, really a big adventurer. There was nothing, so he planted everything. He built energy, he built houses. And this Altura Maxima vineyard for many years was on the highest on 3,150 meters. Imagine, it's really high. So to tell his story, and because by now there are more vineyards that went high up, and there's even a higher one, you know, in Tibet and in China, they of course they want to be higher and the highest. So it is a trend to go really up closer to the sky. And what we did, the idea was to celebrate the legacy of Donald Hess. We thought, let's take together some famous or well-known wine writers that have visited other vineyards that are in high altitude, and they tell us the story of these vineyards. Some are new vineyards and some have existed already for some years. So it's like we put together really, and of course it's not every vineyard at this high altitude, but it gives you a glimpse from different countries. There are different approaches to high altitude viticulture.
1: Because to be honest, reading the book, it feels also, it is about wine, but it's almost like a travel journey as well, right?
4: I think we did in the introduction, I mean, I did a part that you understand the difference. What does it mean when you plant high altitude? What is different in the winemaking and all the problems or not problems? But then I really wanted that it's a journey for if you read it, you travel with the writer to the specific place. And you see sometimes, for example, the Donald Hess's winery, the Colomé winery. I've been there a few years ago, and just to arrive there from the last village, like with real streets, you drive 5 hours on not done streets. You know, you are shaken, you're tired, you're full of dust when you arrive finally to the winery. And if you think they do the wine there until this wine gets even back to Switzerland that I can drink it in a glass. What an effort a winemaking can be. And the book shows a little bit also these stories.
1: I have a curiosity here. From all those places, you know, from China to Bolivia to Argentina, does the wine taste changes because of the high altitude? Is there anything in common between all of those wines or not really?
4: No, you have to think that everybody uses different grapes, so that every grape has another taste. But usually when you plant higher, we notice, you know, there's more sunshine, so we put sun cream to protect us. And for example, a grape becomes a thicker skin, so she's protected from the sun. Mm-hmm. And a thicker skin means she has more tannins, so she will have more structure, she can have more color, and she has less liquid because it's drier up there. So you have usually you have more, let's say, intense, dense wine also with the purity of the fruit expression. But of course, it depends the grape you cultivate.
1: And it's been a place of discovery for me, the book as well, because I got to be honest, Chandra, I did not know anything about Bolivian wine. I never tried, but now I kind of want to. Have you tried Bolivian wine?
4: No, I didn't try it. I have to admit, I didn't try all the wines from the book and I would love to. I have to try them, but some are small projects and the wines are hardly exported. But of course, I put our Swiss famous winery, the St. Jordan Kellerei, which was long the highest in Europe. It's 1,150 meter with our famous Haida grape. And there we start a little bit to export, but it's niche wines. It's not wines you find all over, except, of course, the wines of Colomé.
1: But it's interesting. I mean, I know you write for us, you write for Confect about wine, and it's very interesting how the wine trends, they keep on changing, you know, like, you know, not necessarily related to the book, but there was a recent story about how people are actually drinking chilled red wine more than ever, right?
4: Yeah, absolutely. And you see, this is one of the, let's say, the core souls of wine. And what I think is fascinating about wine, it's a living material. You know, today something is true, tomorrow it changes again. Of course, the basic is the nature, and you have to work with nature. And the nature is infected by the climate, by the weather that is changing, by, you know, new grapes that you have to plant because, for example, it gets too warm. So it's a constant living organism that I think it's fascinating. You know, it's never boring, and you always find new stories. And you have just to flow with it, and like the chilled red wines. Absolutely, it's too warm now. Who wants to drink a warm red wine? And this is why also in the production, you develop new wines, lighter red wines that you drink chilled, and it's fine. If I would have told this to my parents at the time, they say, what chilled red wine? You're mad, you don't do this. So things are changing nonstop.
1: And there was a certain stigma to that, I remember. But even, you know, 10, 15 years ago, but now it's completely changed in a way.
4: It is, and it will. You know, it keeps on moving, and you just move with it.
1: Chandra, I love the book High Altitude Vineyards, but we are also big fans of Wine Cellar Giorno, and, you know, I receive all the issues. They are looking amazing. But you are working already for the upcoming issue, right? Tell us a bit more.
4: Yeah, so we did a small redesign in the one, the actual one. We did it a little bit more dynamic. Mm-hmm. And for the September issue, we will have a special issue dedicated to sommeliers around the world. Because, you know, sommeliers, they present to the guest in a restaurant or in bars the wine, because wines have thousands of stories. And how do you as a guest know the story behind the wine? Maybe you know one, but, you know, if you open a wine list, how many wines are there? You know, for you, it's too many. For them, it's not enough. But the sommelier is always a wonderful person that will tell you the story and about this land, about the people, about the winemaking, about the history of these wines. And when you know this, I can bet with you, you will love the wine more. It tastes better. You know, it is the more you know, the more you love the wine. And so we dedicated the next issue to sommeliers around the world. We have 40. I interviewed 40 from Switzerland to Bangkok to London to Japan to France to all over. And they tell us some secrets, some insider knowledge. And this will be the next one.
1: Thank you as always, Chandra. High Altitude Vineyards is out now. And for more on Chandra, go to chandrakurt.com. And that's it for this week's show. My thanks to our editor, Jack Tewers. 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I'm Fernando Augusto Pacheco. 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

0: from Staten Island, New York City. That was your Monocle Radio Classic. That was Waiting Tables by Fly By Midnight. Don't go anywhere. 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

0: We're rounding out this music hour in Venezuela. That was Eka. Don't go anywhere. At the top of the hour, Andrew Muller brings you this week's edition of The Foreign Desk, examining the politics of climate change.
1: You're listening to Monocle Radio in association with Chanel Watches. The strength of the Caliber 12.1 manufacture movement lies in its uncompromising robustness. Yet it is the infinite smoothness with which it delivers the seconds that guarantees the J12's flawless chronometric precision. Visible behind is a perfectly circular oscillating weight and 191 meticulously assembled components, reflecting the prowess of the Caliber 12.1. The embodiment of Chanel's watchmaking excellence with understated strength. Chanel Watches, official timekeeper of Monocle Radio.
0: It's 2100 in Tashkent, 1800 in Palermo, 1700 here in London, and midday in Montreal. That's a time on Monocle Radio, brought to you by Chanel Watches. Hello and happy Sunday from Studio 2 here in Midori House in London. I'm Anita Riota with you here on Monocle Radio. Coming up this hour, Andrew Muller brings you the latest edition of The Foreign Desk. This week, we examined the politics of climate change. Then in an hour's time, you'll get to explore the cities we call home on The Urbanist. As always, music from all over the globe is also coming up right here on Monocle Radio.

0: of evacuating tens of thousands of people from the Cap Ferret Peninsula. Drought has been declared in several regions of the proverbially rain-swept United Kingdom. None of this is exactly news. The 10 hottest years on record have been the last 10 years, the 3 hottest the last 3. Climate change, global warming, call it what you will, should not be any more a subject of political contest than gravity. But it is. Earth's most powerful nation, an obviously necessary partner in any possible solution to climate change, is led by someone who has repeatedly declared climate change a scam and a con, and clearly many of his fellow citizens agree with him. And US President Donald Trump is regrettably far from the only person in public life who owes their prominence, at least in part, to obstinately denying the obvious. As so often, we may draw upon the eternal wisdom of Upton Sinclair. It is difficult to get a man to understand something when his salary depends upon his not understanding it. The good, well, goodish news is that adherence to climate denialism appears to be the province of a dwindling cohort of diehards. Even those countries which have prospered from oil and gas have apprehended that fossil fuels are not the future, not least because a few of these countries were already plenty hot and dry enough. The need to address climate change is prompting new relationships and new thinking about how affected countries, which is all countries, whether they believe it or not, can work together. Why and how has climate denialism endured? Why are some governments still embracing it? How are others fighting it? And how is climate change reshaping diplomacy? This is the Foreign Desk.
1: The amazing thing about the current moment is that those priorities are now moving in the same direction. And so a government can actually improve people's pocketbooks and solve climate change at the same time.
2: India, Indonesia, Vietnam, Nigeria, how those countries power their economies will determine the trajectory of global climate emissions.
3: When you shift the framework away from arguing about the facts to exposing the con, for many people that is a real eye-opener and it can be transformative.
0: You're listening to The Foreign Desk with me, Andrew Muller. Our first guest is Matto Mildenberger, Professor of Political Science at the University of California, Santa Barbara. His research specializes in climate policy and climate opinion. Matto, first of all, when we think about the political difficulties of actually enacting legislation on climate change, how big a factor is the, well, it's a common problem for democratic governments that these are all long-term measures and most democratic governments tend to think no further ahead than the next election.
1: Yeah, I think this is a really big part of the climate policy puzzle. It's something that I think governments are getting better at. Up until maybe 5-6 years ago, one of the ways that many governments were trying to pass climate policy was through something called a carbon price. That was sort of the popular way to try and address this issue with policy. That tries to make the cost of polluting with carbon more expensive, but that means that energy prices, the price of gasoline, goes up. Now, if you talk to a politician or really anyone who thinks about politics and say, I have a great idea for a policy, it's going to impose a bunch of costs on consumers in the short term, but in 10 or 15 years, their lives are going to be better. Most politicians will laugh at you, mm-hmm. And laugh you out of the room. Because they spend enormous amounts of effort to take all the benefits and make them salient in the next couple of years during their electoral cycles, and then offload those costs to, 15, 20 years from now. But climate policy, as it was sort of politicized for so many years around the idea of a carbon price, kind of inverted everything we know about what is a sensible political strategy to do things. This happened in Australia, happened in Canada. You have these carbon prices and often they get repealed because it's sort of all pain, no gain, where people don't really see the fact that their houses are not going to burn down in 15 years and, their communities aren't going to flood.
0: So what do we learn, or what should politicians learn from that? Is the lesson there that no amount of explanation, that no amount of messaging will carry it over the line? You have to come up with something that people can...

0: and feel in their wallets fast?
1: Yeah, I mean, you look all around the world, you look at public opinion surveys, you look at the data, and there are really large majorities in almost every country that are quite concerned about the impacts of climate change, right? People see it, they have a sense it's happening, and they actually want their governments to do something about it. But, you know, there is also in many parts of the world, like an energy crisis right now, there's an energy affordability crisis. 15, 20 years ago, those were in tension. Mm. And so people's preference for taking action on the environment might have been in tension with their needs to sort of have affordable energy and sort of, you know, pay the bills at the end of the month. The amazing thing about the current moment is that those two particular priorities are now moving in the same direction. And so a government can actually improve people's pocketbooks and solve climate change at the same time. What's often standing in the way is the fossil fuel industry.
0: Mm.
1: You have, you take an example in the United States, the southern United States, lots of coal-fired power generation, and the, you know, the current government and the current Trump administration is trying to prop up coal. Regional utilities are propping up these coal plants. There have been some very credible studies by energy system modelers and people who study electricity systems showing that if you shut down every single coal plant in the U.S. South today and you built brand new solar, it would actually save people's bills. They would have reduced electricity bills. So like the bopping up of the current system with its fossil fuels is actually costing people money, even relative to like a totally new build energy system on solar. That's just how cheap solar has gotten. So this is still a big fight. You know, we're not moving fast enough. But that's because there are a lot of powerful actors who benefit from the status quo, who are making money out of our current energy system. And it's still a fight to sort of transform the system to the cleaner, cheaper one. But most people are going to be winners from this clean energy transition if sort of the fossil fuel incumbents get out of the way.
0: I mean, as you look around, though, at some of the countries that we have talked about, does it strike you that there are any national, state or local governments or even individual politicians who are showing how this should be done in terms of either policy or communicating?
1: Yeah, I mean, I think that there are. I think that you see people who are becoming quite effective at communicating about, for instance, the jobs and affordability benefits of climate. You also see countries that you might not expect being at the forefront of the energy transition, because these are countries in which that cheaper, cleaner, better political message is proving to be really, really powerful. You know, there's been this assumption that some people like to make that, you know, renewable energy is intermittent, it's unreliable, but fossil fuels are sort of reliable base fuels. That's also kind of being flipped on its head right now, because batteries plus solar are turning out to be a pretty reliable way to sort of manage fluctuation in grid needs. And both the sort of oil and gas crisis triggered by Russian invasion of Ukraine, and now sort of, you know, the fact that suddenly the Straits of Hormuz can just be sort of closed and there's sort of a regional war in the Middle East. These are making a lot of countries think twice about how reliable oil and gas really is. And so I think we're beginning to see rapid movement in, for instance, a bunch of Asian markets to diversify away from fossil fuels. Now, that's going to be a bit stickier. It's going to take longer in a place like, say, the U.S. or Australia, because these are oil and coal producing countries. And so there are people who are winning from selling the fossil fuel in those countries. And those people have a lot of power within the domestic political system. There are not a lot of good examples in the world of countries deciding to shut down their own fossil fuel industries. But as demand for those fossil fuels goes down, it's going to sort of weaken those industries quite a bit. And I think that's what we're beginning to see in the last couple of years, is it's not about restricting the supply of fossil fuels. There's actually demand destruction. More and more countries and places are moving away from fossil fuels. The sort of belief in energy markets that China, for instance, would become this new global market for gas is really proving to be misguided. You know, Chinese oil and gas consumption is pretty flat. It doesn't seem like it's going to be this massive new growth market. There's even evidence right now that India is sort of not going to be kind of the growth market for natural gas that people thought it might be 5 years ago. So I think we're going to quickly see some really weakened, constrained growth in demand for these products. And I think it's going to scramble sort of global energy markets faster than people think. Whether it's fast enough to solve the climate crisis, depends on a lot of things, and it depends on the culture war and who wins the culture war too.
0: That was Matto Mildenberger, professor of political science at the University of California, Santa Barbara. This is the Foreign Desk. You're listening to The Foreign Desk with me, Andrew Muller. Climate change is a global problem, which in an ideal world would rally everyone, heedless of other disagreements, to global solutions. This world being far from ideal, climate has become another front of diplomatic disputes, but sometimes diplomatic agreements. Well, I'm joined now by Somini Sengupta, an editor and writer on the New York Times International Desk, who has written on climate change for the last 8 years. Somini, first of all, let's try to be optimistic. Is there any argument that more might be getting done faster on the basis of basic transactional diplomacy than it ever was when climate change was more thought about in terms of environmental protection or historical justice? If everyone's just trying to get what they need and what they want, does that actually speed up the process?
2: Well, diplomacy is always based on countries' interests, self-interests. And one thing to point out is that in 2025, globally, most of the world's new electricity demand for things like air conditioners, you know, new air conditioners, for things like new factories or data centers, most of the new electricity demand in 2025 was already being met by solar energy. Mm-hmm. Why? Because the price of solar panels has just plummeted. It is the cheapest source of new electricity generation in the vast majority of the world today. At the same time, the big problem that solar energy had, which was that it was intermittent, right? It gave you energy when the sun was shining. Well, that has been increasingly solved by batteries, very large battery systems that used to be really, really expensive, pretty much unaffordable for many countries. Well, the price of lithium-ion batteries has really, really started to fall, and that is becoming more realistic.
0: I mean, are there divisions still within climate diplomacy, like really fundamental ones? Because there was a schism with which you will doubtless be familiar between what I guess we might think of as developed nations versus less developed nations, in that the less developed nations were saying it's easy enough for you to lecture us on the need for an energy transition, but we are trying to lift people out of poverty sooner rather than later, and we need to rely on fossil fuels to do that.
2: Yeah. The effects of climate change are disproportionately felt by the poorest people in the poorest countries. That remains the case. And yes, you are right to point out that there has been this fault line in global climate discussions. And that is, you rich countries, industrialized nations, you've put all of this climate pollution into the atmosphere. It's affecting all of us. And now we're supposed to not use fossil fuels, and we're supposed to use renewable energies to not pollute. What I'm really seeing is a shift there. Many countries that were planning to really increase coal power generation to produce new electricity, countries like Pakistan, Bangladesh, Vietnam, they're increasingly turning to solar energy and batteries to meet their new electricity demand. Why? Because solar is just much cheaper. They're also concerned about the air pollution that coal power, creates. And that can be a bit of a political issue that can, result in protests. What you're not seeing is a closing of coal plants. In fact, there continues to be more coal plants being built in China, which uses more coal, which burns more coal than any other country in the world. What you're seeing is more coal plants in India. But in many countries, the kind of the build out of coal plants has really slowed down.
0: Do you think there is starting to gather among those previously less developed and less powerful countries, some of the ones you mentioned, for example, that the energy transition might open diplomatic opportunities for them? Because if they don't need so much to worry about what the United States or Saudi Arabia or whoever else they're dependent on thinks about them, does that create diplomatic opportunities for those countries?
2: I think there is a real competition going on between the petrostates of the world. The United States is now the largest oil and gas producer, and China, which is by far the biggest player in renewable energy technologies, solar, wind, batteries, electric vehicles. By the way, electric vehicles on two wheels, motorcycles, and four wheels, cars, trucks. So you're seeing this real competition between the United States and China over how the global economy will be powered. For most countries around the world, they're faced with a choice. How much do we continue to import oil and gas? And how much do we import from China the solar kit or the wind equipment, the batteries, and then generate our own? I think that is really the choice facing the vast majority of countries, including the countries where energy demand is really growing. And those are a handful of countries in what we would call the emerging economies: India, Indonesia, Vietnam, Nigeria. And how those countries power their economies will determine to a large extent the trajectory of global climate emissions.
0: Just finally, then, a question not so much about climate diplomacy itself, but about reporting on climate diplomacy and on climate more generally. What have you learned about reporting this stuff in a way that gets around the difficulties, I guess, of reporting on climate? One is that a lot of it is extremely technical, and that a lot of it is really quite daunting. How do you keep people engaged without them either zoning out of it or subsiding into despair?
2: Well, I hope that people aren't zoning out in our conversation, though they may be. Look, the term climate change can feel very abstract. And you're right to say that some of it can feel very technical. But, you know, at the end of the day, global temperatures are higher than they were a century ago. We are all feeling the effects of that, whether that is just, you know, unbearable summer temperatures in Europe, in the United States, whether that's wildfires, extreme rainfall, drought affecting our food supply, diminishing water resources that forces us to, you know, turn off nuclear power plants, for example, in various countries. The point is, the effects of a warmer planet are affecting our daily lives. And what I've learned is that my audience wants to understand that better. And our job as journalists is to explain hard things in ways that are, you know, important and understandable. My strategy has been to tell the stories of real people who are feeling the effects of a hotter planet and who are trying to make everyday practical fixes to living on a hotter planet.
0: Somini Sengupta at the New York Times, thank you for joining us. You're listening to The Foreign Desk. This is the Foreign Desk on Monocle Radio. Climate is hardly the first subject about which vested interests have sought to befuddle voters and the governments they elect. We have been here before with tobacco and pesticides, among other hazards. Our next guest is Naomi Oreskes, earth scientist, historian, co-author with Eric Conway of Merchants of Doubt, How a Handful of Scientists Obscured the Truth on Issues from Tobacco Smoke to Global Warming, and The Big Myth, How American Business Taught Us to Loathe Government and Love the Free Market. Naomi, first of all, let's maybe try and extend a certain benefit of the doubt to denialists. Do you get the sense from your research into them that there is ever a genuine, deeply held principle here, or is it just about money?
3: There are definitely some deeply held principles. I would say those principles are misapplied. But one of the key arguments Eric Conway and I made in our book, Merchants of Doubt, many years ago, was that the people we were studying weren't just shills for industry. They were motivated by a belief about the relationship between free market economics and political freedom more broadly. So that wasn't a horrible thing for them to think. To be concerned about maintaining democratic freedoms is a concern I share. Mm. The problem was how they applied that concern in a way that misrepresented and really falsified scientific information.
0: So is that often what it comes down to, perhaps slightly libertarian concern about overreach of government, overreach of regulation, that they would rather take the risks associated with letting the market decide than allow government to intervene?
3: Yes, exactly. I mean, today climate change is a very complicated beast. It's a whole lot more complicated than it was when we started working on this. I mean, in a way, what we told was an origin story. But yes, exactly. I think that's exactly the argument we make in the book, that they think the risks of government overreach and government intervention turning into totalitarian, they think that risk is greater than the risks of environmental and public health harm. The problem is that to make that argument, they have to make a claim about how great the environmental and public health harms are. And that's where they go wrong, in my opinion, because they start downplaying the scientific evidence to the point of really misrepresenting it and eventually making claims that are just flat out false. And that's part of the evolution of this story, because as time goes on, even though the underlying political concerns may have some validity, as the science gets stronger, the misrepresentation of the scientific facts becomes more and more egregious.
0: Hey, what is the underlying strategy, though? And I guess I'm also asking, is the underlying strategy in common? Is it that thing of saying the conventional wisdom is inaccurate, here are the facts, or just sowing doubt and confusion so nobody is sure what to believe?
3: Mostly the latter. Again, it's a complicated landscape. It's not just one thing, but mostly it's sowing doubt. That's why our book is called Merchants of Doubt, because what these people came to understand, and they even did research that proved this, was that if people are confused, confusion favors the status quo. Mm. People will say, well, why should we spend money fixing this problem if we're not really sure it's real? Or why should I make personal changes in my life if I'm not really sure it's real? So doubt favors the status quo. It favors the incumbents. And that's an incredibly powerful insight, because it means they don't have to prove that smoking is safe. They don't have to prove that climate change is not happening. They just have to sow doubt.
0: I mean, is it possible, do you think, to quantify the damage that has been done to efforts to ameliorate climate change by the denialism? Because there is also that thing, and I guess it's infuriating with all kinds of misinformation, that all the energy that has to be expended arguing with it or trying to overcome it is energy that could be spent doing something more productive.
3: Well, absolutely. And that's, of course, what Eric Conway and I have been arguing for more than 20 years now. And I think we are getting to a point where we can begin to quantify the damage. I mean, some of the damage can't be quantified, like the cost of mistrust in science, undermining public trust in science, and undermining public trust in the democratic institutions that rely on good scientific knowledge. That's really hard to quantify. But on the other hand, you know, we're now seeing billions, tens, even hundreds of billions of dollars in property damage from wildfires, floods, and the like. We're seeing deaths from heat waves. I'm working on a project right now with a colleague at ETH Zurich on deaths from heat waves. that have become worse because of climate change. And we think we're at the point where we are beginning to be able to quantify some of those effects. So there's both really tangible monetary damages, tangible damages to public health, and then also this sort of, you know, incalculable damage to public trust in institutions.
0: But during your research then, both for the book and subsequently, did you run across anybody with any ideas about how you respond to this? Because I think most people listening will at some point have had the feeling of trying to probably get into an online argument by demonstrating to somebody, look, here are facts, data, research, and getting a response, you know, along the lines of, well, you think you can prove anything with facts?
3: Yes. So what we know very clearly, both from research and from our own personal experience in this space now, is you cannot solve the problem with more scientific facts. Because if the strategy is to sow doubt, doubt is potentially endless. And whatever facts you provide, people can raise questions about them. So what you have to do is shift it to the larger framework. And this is, of course, what Eric Conway and I try to do in our work, to expose the political and the economic motivations and to expose the power relations that are involved, to show how really powerful forces, including the fossil fuel industry, one of the most profitable industries in the history of mankind, has a vested interest in keeping us confused on this issue and a vested interest in preserving the fossil fuel structured status quo. And when people begin to understand that, then they become open to realizing that in a way we've been on the losing end of a con. And no one wants to be a sucker. Nobody wants to be on the losing end of a con. And so I have found in my own work that when you shift the framework away from arguing about the facts to exposing the con, for many people that is a real eye-opener and it can be transformative.
0: Well, to bring us back to the subject of this program then, is there anything that can be learned from the overcoming of denial and disinformation about previous subjects? For example, tobacco. There was a time, really not all that long ago, grand scheme of things, where people thought it was at worst harmless and perhaps at best even good for you, and there were doctors willing to put their name to that statement. We are now at a point where really nobody you would take seriously is arguing that tobacco is anything other than extremely harmful. So are there any lessons from that process as to how we might get there with matters pertaining to climate?
3: Yes, absolutely. I think there's two big lessons that I take away from that. The first is that change is possible. Even as powerful as the tobacco industry was, people, scientists, citizens, politicians were able to get this industry somewhat under control and greatly reduce smoking and greatly reduce deaths from smoking. So there is like some hope in this otherwise rather bleak situation. But the other really important lesson is that we have to talk about it. One of the things that is so damaging about the current situation is because issues like climate change have been deliberately polarized by the people who benefit from that polarization, a lot of us just don't want to talk about it. We don't want to get in a fight. We don't want to have a conflict with our friends and family. And so we just stay quiet. But that is incredibly damaging, right? Because part of the way we made progress on tobacco was to talk about it, to talk about the science, but also to talk about the lies and to expose the industry as the bad actor that it was. And that conversation shifted the world. And I think we can still do the same with climate change, but we have to be willing to talk and we have to be willing to say, yeah, I get it. This is a difficult conversation, but we need to have that conversation. And the other big lesson I think that we need to take is to understand this isn't just a matter of a difference of opinion. Obviously, in a democracy, we have to have a wide range of tolerance for views we don't agree with. But this isn't just about opinion. This is about people's lives. The World Health Organization estimates that 50 million people, sit with that number for a minute, 50 million died from diseases caused by tobacco, diseases that were completely preventable. And, you know, we're not at levels of 50 million people being killed by climate change yet, but we are at the levels of tens or hundreds of billions, even trillions of dollars in damage.
0: That was Naomi Oreskes, earth scientist, historian, and co-author of Merchants of Doubt and The Big Myth. This is The Foreign Desk. And that's it for this episode of The Foreign Desk. We'll be back next week. And look out for The Foreign Desk Explainer, available every Wednesday. The Foreign Desk was produced by Anita Riota and Lily Austin. Lily also produces The Foreign Desk Explainer. Thanks also this week to Jack Jewers. 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From me, Andrew Muller, thanks very much for listening. Until next time, goodbye.
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0: Your Monocle radio classic for the hour takes us to Sweden. That was Svea. Stick with us. We're off to Brazil next.
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0: There may be no genre of music more suited for a Sunday afternoon than some suave Brazilian soul. Here's Lineker.

0: We're rounding out this music hour in Brazil. That was Julia Mestre. Stick with us at the top of the hour. Our editor-in-chief, Andrew Tuck, brings you the latest edition of The Urbanist.
1: You are listening to Monocle Radio in association with Chanel Watches. The strength of the Caliber 12.1 manufacture movement lies in its uncompromising robustness. Yet it is the infinite smoothness with which it delivers the seconds that guarantees the J12's flawless chronometric precision. Visible behind is a perfectly circular oscillating weight and 191 meticulously assembled components reflecting the prowess of the Caliber 12.1, the embodiment of Chanel's watchmaking excellence with understated strength. Chanel Watches, official timekeeper of Monocle Radio.
0: It's 2200 in Tashkent, 1900 in Palermo, 1800 here in London, and 1300 in Montreal. That's the time on Monocle Radio, brought to you by Chanel Watches. Hello and welcome to Studio 2 here in Midori House in London. I'm Anita Riota with you here on Monocle Radio. Coming up this hour, we have The Urbanist. This week, Andrew Tuck talks to Thomas Heatherwick on generosity in urban design and how to sustain a project's momentum. Then in an hour's time, you'll get to sit down with Grace Charlton and Nick Manise on Monocle on Design. All that plus the usual great music from all over the globe. Coming up right here on Monocle Radio. Now, here's The Urbanist.

0: the notion of a place that people want to be together with people they care about is about human scale, about fascination, and not pay to enter.
1: How do our longest running developments ensure that their built benefits still reflect the needs of an evolving city?

0: head to Elephant Park, a nearly 20-year-long project south of the River Thames, to find out how designs have to adapt when development timelines span multiple decades. That's all ahead, right here on The Urbanist with me, Andrew Tuck. The Urbanist has been keeping a very close eye on developments in London's West Kensington area in recent years, as we have followed the reimagining of the historic Victorian exhibition centre known as Olympia. The new vision is for a vast mixed-use district with event spaces, retail, food, hospitality and much more. And the nearly decade-long project is starting to reach completion. Heatherwick Studio, in collaboration with architecture firm Spark, designed the master plan behind Olympia, which aims to make the space feel less of a fortress and more of a welcoming neighbourhood. June 14th saw the first phase of opening and included one of Olympia's most impressive new creations, Canopy, an elevated public street which sits on the shoulders of the famous exhibition halls. I'm very happy to say that I'm joined now by Thomas Heatherwick. Thomas, thank you for being here today. Look, before we get into the transformation that has happened at Olympia, how did you feel as a Londoner, as it were, when you were asked to work on this project? Because I guess while it's well known as a landmark, Olympia is not necessarily a place that feels welcoming to the public. Well, it didn't.
1: It felt worse than that in a way. There were so many amazing things that have happened inside Olympia, but it was a bit like the lights were off. It was a dead place for us, unless you had a plastic tag hanging around your neck for the cybersecurity show or whatever niche, you know, full of niche things happening. But it was a place that pushed people away unless you were going to something specific. And so the opportunity felt to give Olympia back to London, to make it a place after it'd been going for 140 years and was sort of coming to the end of its life. And places like the Excel Centre in Docklands have been coming forward, and the operations weren't optimum. Your experience was pretty bad when you arrived. You were always going past lots of lorries loading and unloading. It was a bit of a street killer. It wasn't generous as a place. And we are now in a time where society is more divided than ever, and we really need places that bring us together. So we were excited to turn it inside out and try and make it a truly a place for Londoners and a renewed, rejuvenated, incredible place for specialist things to happen.
0: This, so for listeners around the world, this is in the west of London. And when you arrived at this exhibition centre, some Victorian original halls with these barrel roofs. And the strange thing was you could never quite find what door you were even meant to go into. So it was a bit impenetrable from the outside. One of the many things you've done is kind of crack the castle wall, as it were. You now feel invited in and upwards as well. There's this extraordinary escalator on one side that runs. Well, that must be one of the longest escalators, I would imagine. And it takes you up to the roof level almost immediately. So tell me about that, first of all. How you cracked the walls.
1: But you put your finger on it. It was a castle wall. It was a kilometre long of perimeter. And there was only one door that someone could go in who wasn't going to a specific exhibition. And that was for a pizza company. And other than that, it was dead walls. And so we were thinking how we could bring it alive and how could we make space, in simple terms, make public space when there wasn't any. And then there was a breakthrough moment when we were just thinking about it and thought, well, of course, we could create quite a few more acres of space if we made a new street on the roof, on the shoulder level. So there's these big Victorian barrel vault roofs, so these glass roofs that are above the big halls below. But if we could lift people up at both ends, we could make a 200-metre-long street that anyone can go to. An 11-year-old, a 99-year-old, a friend of the studio once said to me, would you go on a date to your project? No one would have ever gone on a date to Olympia because it wasn't a place. It was very specifically the niche thing that happened inside. And the notion of a place that people want to be together with people they care about is about human scale, about fascination, engagingness, and not pay to enter. So that meant we've got these dramatic stairs and escalators and elevators at each end of the street. But we've also created all

0: these new cultural facilities. So there's London's first new 1,500-seat theatre for 70 years, which will be opening next year. And we also have a 4,000-seat music hall. You enter all of those at the top. And that's also the entrance to the almost 600,000-square-foot workspace that we've built above. So it's like a bundle of a cultural centre with multiple things that hopefully should always have something interesting. And actually, last night I was on my way back late in the evening on the tube train, and there were a group of four people sitting next to me, and one of them sort of leaned over and sort of said, "Are you Dominic of the Week?" And I said, "Yes." And they were just on their way back from a Joan Jett concert. And it opened, you know, the music hall only opened a week and a half ago, and they were all coming back from a big concert that they'd just come to there. So that was lovely to feel it coming alive, really, as a cultural space for Londoners rather than this niche exhibition hall.
1: So you've created also a mini glass canopy between the old barrel roof. So there's some echoes of what was there before. For yourself, you're famous for producing many buildings ground up. When you realise you've got to work within, do you see them as constraints? Do you see it when you're given an existing building to add and subtract from, and while being curtailed by controls and no, that has to stay? Did you find that frustrating, or did you think, oh God, this is kind of a puzzle I want to crack?
0: Oh no, not at all. I think purity is overrated. The places we love tend to be not clean lines, and they are hodgepodge. You know, they're a mishmash of different fascinating eras. I mean, if you really ask me, the places I love, they've got lots of old things. And so we felt blessed to have these different Victorian halls from different eras of that time. Then there's also an Art Deco hall. Then we were making a new hall. So this feeling of a place with many layers, and older buildings have a story. And so often, speaking with city planners, for example, in Singapore, the head of urban design there said, new buildings don't tell stories anymore. And Olympia is layers of stories. The Victorians used to fill up some of the exhibition halls with water and have ship battles. I mean, it's amazing the things that have happened there historically. And so you feel very lucky to have the chance to push against something, respond to something. And in a way, it feels like, you know, how peat, the layers of peat, you feel like your job is to add some more layers to create that richness for us as passers-by and invite the passer-by in, which it was the passer-by who was not cared for before.
1: It's a really interesting thing because, you know, I often notice there are places in London which are definitely public spaces and which you definitely think you could go into, but people don't go into them. I think, for example, around where all the university here is, in University of London, there's nothing stopping the public just walking through or around the colleges, but buildings can sometimes get invisible barriers around them. And I think that's what happened with Olympia. People felt, oh no, you only go there, as you say, if there's a trade show to be seen. How did you begin to... the canopy and this new street is one way in. But it's funny the words get attached to a project. And this word generosity, I keep on hearing people say, it's a very generous building. It has got an invitation. Beyond the cracking of the walls, how do you make a space generous? How do you make a space where people think, okay, I have some ownership of this. This is for me.
0: As the master planning design team and then architects of most of those buildings, we collaborated with a firm called Spark on the architecture part as well. And you can't control what happens. You know, you're really making a platform for future generations. So you are, I suppose, trying to find triggers that will provoke more interesting things to happen rather than more boring things to happen. And in some sense, I think as humans, we all have in common that we are attracted by fascination. Sounds sort of obvious. And so we've had environments that are very low on a fascination score. So you're trying to have a sort of like a meal has different courses. We've had meals where all you're having is one thing constantly. I remember I had a girlfriend years ago and she didn't like risotto or pizza. because every bite tasted the same as every other bite. And I thought that was quite interesting. We've had environments where they're big environments, but it's sort of the sameness everywhere. So allowing there to be little unexpected views, niches, and changes in material, things like that. My studio is based in King's Cross, and we were very lucky to work on a number of the projects in King's Cross, including the Cold Drops Yard, which we designed, and the newspaper kiosk at the smallest scale, and then the new Google DeepMind building that they just moved into last week. And King's Cross has been successful because it's got lots of twists and turns and layering, all the way from the Word on the Water bookshop that's there floating on the canal that some of your listeners will know, which just your heart just warms and just oozes and opens up when you see that floating bookshop. And in our architectural role, all we can do is, I mean, Olympia is smaller than King's Cross, but it's just try and make the generous public spaces that the hope is that different people will then have their own ideas of what to do with them over time. Just like an exhibition hall doesn't determine what will happen inside it, but just the fact it's there gives other people then provocations to use it, and they apply their own creativity. So I think we had to also be careful to make sure we were leaving enough flexibility, but it was loads of constraints. You've got these halls and the roofs that you can't move. And a big part was just clearing all the junk, all the air control, electrical systems that have accumulated over almost a century and a half, because nobody, that was the place you could bung stuff. But that was too precious. And so there was a lot of reorganizing, Marie Kondoing the roof, in a sense of the roof, to turn it into actually a space. Because I always felt, I remember going up on a roof of a building on Regent Street, and it's magic, that sort of Mary Poppins level. And you go to New York and into a tower and just look down. It's not very interesting. I mean, you look down and then you just, it's like you're in a helicopter. But when you're actually at that shoulder height of the buildings of London, it's much more interesting. And so we aren't super tall, but that public space is just skimming the rooftops around. And so I think it's just, there's no public street raised up in London like that. And so we had a very lovely moment where suddenly it got its own postcode. That raised street got a postcode, and that was when we knew our idea had really landed.
1: Maybe in Asia, maybe in Japan, you're used to going up one or two levels to kind of like go to a restaurant floor. We're just not very used to doing that in London. Mm. And I think the same thing you say is, you know, without overusing it, the notion of the High Line. Maybe I always thought the High Line had taken even its creators by surprise because of this shoulder thing you talk about. It's like there is something about just looking at what's very familiar but several floors up that's so engaging. And the same thing when I was on your new street, I got to go to a preview of the building and went when there was a building site. And while people were giving me information, all I could do was stare at the skyline because it was just like, oh my God, and that's where that is. And you do feel reattached.
0: It's about giving. Yeah. And to me, I felt that your job in this world, this architectural privilege of having the chance to shape pieces of city that millions of people go to, is that you're in public service. My job is to serve the public, serve people who will never buy anything, never work there. But I remember experiencing the world as a teenager where you're not invited into anywhere. But that world you roam around in, people have got scared of teenagers and they don't feel welcome. So that felt important to me, to be making somewhere you do feel you can wander around and have a different experience.
1: And I think also the thing you say about that, there's something about creating a space where people are going to be entertained. I saw X at Olympia. That's kind of stuff that kind of sits in people.
0: I remember when I was a 19-year-old, Time Out was really big then. And I worked for a bike company and we had a stand inside the Time Out show at Olympia. And it was amazing, the world. At that time, Yuri Geller, the Spoonbender was at the height of his spoon-bending fame. And I came in and there was, on one of the stands, there was someone sitting in a bath filled with custard and sweet corn. And you're like, and so I was working on the stand. Then Uri Geller was there and there were people who were arguing that he was a fraud and it was fake what he was doing. And he was shouting at me. He was so angry. And I remember it was just so fascinating. The things that happen within exhibition halls in that world. Yeah, yeah. But there hasn't been any spill out space or any of the surrounding true public space for the people who didn't feel that they were had bought a ticket or were going to something. And I'm interested in that world around us. There's been a sort of degrading of public experience and areas that were really fascinating. You know, you used to think, oh, Covent Garden, you know, let's go to Covent. What do you do? You know, where do we go when your agenda is just to go and wander around? And many places, as they got filled up with shopping, they just turned blander and blander. So it feels like my studio's job is trying to make that public realm that we share together more generous and more engaging. Yes, there are the commercial forces of the world around us, but how can we use them as the excuse to make the world around us more interesting rather than duller? And in general, I think that society is really wary of any new development now. New development has such a bad name because we think, uh-oh, new development means boring, characterless, soulless, sterile places. That's the default. And so we've got a public conversation that has evaporated. We don't even talk about the public world around us because everyone feels so powerless. And it's, I think, an area that if we did, it would actually create the conditions that would mean politicians and city planners would be emboldened to sort of have the confidence, the creative confidence to say, like, come on, places have to be really engaging and generous, and creativity shouldn't just be at auction houses and inside art galleries. It should be spilling out into the world we share, which is the ultimate gallery that we're all in together.
1: Thomas Heatherwick, it's been a pleasure to have you here with us today on The Urbanist. Thank you. Now, while a large scale and a weighty history can often add to the pressure behind a development, an elongated timeframe can also make it tough to deliver the outcomes that were hoped for at the genesis of a project. Elephant Park is a nearly 20-year-long mixed-use regeneration project in London's Elephant and Castle neighbourhood, and it's been transforming the area throughout its development by providing more housing, green space and business opportunities. Well, Nick Watson is a development director at Lendlease and the project director for Elephant Park. Nick joined me back in June as the finishing touches were being put on this project, and I asked Nick to begin by explaining to listeners around the world what this development actually is.
2: The genesis of it with the local council was the late 90s, and they started looking at the policy documentation. And as we sit here today, 2026, we're just about to complete the final plot. So that's seen as deliver about 3,000 new homes, over 50 retail units, a new public library, public park, energy centre, and public realm around the whole estate. The origins of it were Elephant and Castle was badly bombed after the Second World War. The Haygate estate was developed by the sort of former London Council, and that was completed late 60s, I think early 70s it finished, based on the premise of taking people off the streets, car-dominated setting, very little active frontages, and sadly deteriorated quite quickly. And the council took the view that the best approach would be to demolish that estate and regenerate it.
1: Well, for people who are not Londoners, if you went to South London 20 years ago, in the middle of a giant roundabout, which it still is a key transport hub, was this hideous shopping centre that had deteriorated. And at one point, they just decided, let's paint it pink because that will cover up the fact that it's so terrible. It was an area that was, as you say, because of 60s planning and the dominance of the car, you didn't know where to walk. You were lost when you went there. there were a few famous nightclub spots and things, but because it felt a bit quiet and derelict at night, they thought they could get away with like the likes of Ministry of Sound founding up down there and things. But what was the ambition then? So the housing, I understand, but was it also to restitch this bit of London back into the general fabric and take away some of that car domination?
2: Yeah, 100%. I think this felt like a forgotten part of central London. You know, people had almost forgotten how close it was to the Thames, to the South Bank, to so much of what is famous about London. As you say, it had become car dominated. It just didn't work. It sat as a isolated piece of land, really, that planners were struggling to work out what to do with it. And if you look at it today, it's transformed. It's been reconnected with that gyratory that you referenced, and the connection in to some of the Victorian housing stock has really, again, to use the word you've used, restitched this part of South London. But actually, when you peeled some of the layers back, it's got a really strong character that flowed through all of those time periods. And what we've done is try to retain that character, so it's got a really strong South American and Latino community. And you see that in what's there today. You know, there's Venezuelan and Brazilian restaurants and eateries and things, and it has a really strong personality that's been retained through that regeneration.
1: Now, one of the things that's happening across London and has happened here as well is the need for density in our cities. There's quite a few high-rise apartment buildings that have generally been regarded as delivering high-quality housing. The complication for me always is when you think about density, it sounds great on paper, but unless you have, as you say, this vibrant community on the ground floor and a sense of public realm and a place for people to mingle and gather, you can construct essentially places where people come home to and then go to work from and don't feel much of a community. So how have all that housing, in a way, made a community?
2: I think the essence of what you describe, you have to keep in your mind throughout that master planning and delivery process, and you have to iterate and you have to create a master plan that has flexibility around it. You also have to listen to the feedback you get from stakeholders, from the community at large, you know, both businesses and residents, the local authority themselves, because that way you start to create these moments in time. You know, the measure of success for any regeneration is how it makes you feel, and, you know, the moments in time that are created as a result of that regeneration. And I suppose a really tangible example of that at Elephant Park was the original master plan didn't probably pay enough attention to the mature trees that were one of the assets of the original Haygate estate. It had inside of its sort of 60s monolithic structures an amazing green space with a lot of beautiful mature trees. The local community were passionate about that, and we replanned, reordered the street scene to take account of that and retain a lot of the trees and enhance that with additional trees off-site. And then we also looked at the hierarchy of some of those streets. So originally, one of the main boulevards, if you like, that runs through the park, Ash Avenue, was intended to be for cars. You know, when we really, you know, had a cold towel moment, put that across our forehead and thought hard about it, we're like, this is not the right solution. So that's now a pedestrianised route and a vital component of creating a park that's this central piece of the wider master plan. And that drives the response to density. So most of the new homes have got views of the park. They all have access to this amazing 11-acre green space in Zone 1 London that's just incredible. You know, it's those thoughts and considerations that form the bedrock of successful master plans.
1: I want to ask you about the 20-year arc in a moment, but just tell me, when it comes to rebuilding a housing estate which had much public housing on it, I guess today everyone loves to say, oh, retrofit, don't build new. But actually, many of these buildings put up in the 60s were economically constructed, not even of the finest concrete that was available at the time. Were there some tough choices to be made to say, actually, look, it would be lovely to dress these things up, but we need, in some places, a clean slate?
2: Yeah, I think at Elephant that was the case. And, you know, thinking in the time since those decisions were made at Elephant and Castle have moved on, and the economics have changed as well. There is greater consideration around retrofit. And I wouldn't necessarily say, you know, they're not mutually exclusive. So you can have estate regeneration or regeneration at large, where sometimes you might retrofit part of the estate or part of the homes, you may demolish others. And considerations there will be around density, there will be around cost of retrofit, the cost of running those homes. We know that the cost of living, the estate costs, the service costs that go with successful regeneration are all really important considerations. So we take that into account in that decision-making process. I think in the case of Elephant, it was clear there was sort of a clean slate, as you say, was required. both from a density point of view, but the fundamental flaws in the original development were clear to see. You know, we're sat here in a very different environment, and it'd be a different set of considerations that would take place today.
1: And Nick, tell me, so 20 years ago, someone to get this off the ground at Lendlease comes up with a master plan, and you get the buy-in of other developers and the local authorities. Over 20 years, probably a few of the people who were there on day one have retired and moved on and gone. Councils have been re-elected. We've had COVID, which has changed the demands on projects like this. You know, where are we going to do our co-working? Where are the new social spaces? When you look back at what was considered 20 years ago as the project and what now is there as you literally finish this project, is it important that you can flex and change across that time, or do you have to hold on to the original master plan?
2: I think you have to be true to the vision and what you want to achieve. And I have to give a huge amount of credit to Southwark Council because they've done that through, as you say, there have been changes in political administration, offices, but they have stayed true to that vision of what they've been trying to create. So I think a lot of kudos to them. I do think you have to be flexible in your approach and respond to market demands, market dynamics, both in terms of the uses, but some of those master plan considerations. So it's a balance between the two. But, you know, the moment you lose sight of the original vision and what you were trying to achieve, I think, you know, that becomes dangerous. So having that clarity of thought, having that really strong partnership between developer and local authority is vital. And that's also vital in terms of bringing in third-party investment. So, you know, we've been really lucky and successful in terms of the recent plots. We've been able to bring in Daiwa House, a Japanese funding partner who've contributed to the capital, and finding that like-minded capital that believes in the vision, believes in the approach, believes in the quality of place you're trying to deliver are really important considerations in that as well.
1: Perhaps if you can quickly tell me what it means to finish a project, but just tell me what happens after that point. Does an organisation like yours stay involved, or is that now, okay, we leave this to the community, to the people who live in these buildings, to the local authority?
2: You probably never truly finish a project. You probably never truly walk away, as it were. But our intention is that I call it handing over the baton to the community, their neighbourhood, the residential plots that all have their own resident associations. You know, we're a developer at heart. One of the measures of success is our ability to step away from something, but not sort of pull the rug from under something either. We have to create a transitional arrangement that hands over to residents and businesses. We've been able to successfully exit the retail. So we sold the majority of the retail at the end of 2024, having done what we wished to do. So we curated that space, that ground plane, the different mix of uses, a balance between national well-known brands and local businesses that have been really successful in embedding themselves in the scheme. So it's our ability to leave but make sure that the foundation's in place for that place to succeed over the long term that's really important.
1: Nick Watson there, and my thanks to him. Well, that's all for this week's episode of The Urbanist. You can follow us for new editions of the show every week. And you can subscribe to Monocle magazine for reports on all things design, architecture and urbanism too. Just visit monocle.com. This episode of The Urbanist was produced and edited by David Stevens. I'm Andrew Tuck. Goodbye, and thank you for listening, City Lovers.
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0: A groovy tune for your Sunday Monocle radio throwback. That was Sherelle and Alexander O'Neill. Don't go anywhere. More music from all over the globe coming up next.
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0: We're off to my hometown of New York City now. Here's Say She She.

0: We're rounding out our music hour in Austria with Sophie Royer. Don't go anywhere. At the top of the hour, we'll sit down with Nick Manise and Grace Charlton on this week's edition of Monocle on Design.
1: You are listening to Monocle Radio in association with Chanel Watches. The silhouette of the J12 watch sets itself apart with its clean, precise lines. Yet once worn, it is its softness that stands out. Polished with diamond powder, the highly resistant ceramic that adorns it entirely feels as smooth as silk against the skin. A sensory appeal, painstakingly perfected for over a quarter of a century, that reveals the watchmaking excellence of Chanel. An invincible softness that becomes one with whomever wears it. Chanel Watches, official timekeeper of Monocle Radio.
0: It's 2300 in Tashkent, 2000 in Palermo, 1900 here in London, and 1400 in Montreal. That's the time on Monocle Radio, brought to you by Chanel Watches. Hello and happy Sunday from Studio 2 here in Midori House in London. I'm Anita Riota with you here on Monocle Radio. Coming up this hour, we'll sit down with Grace Charlton and Nick Manise on Monocle on Design. This week, they examine what separates luxury interiors from the rest. Then we'll have one final musical spin around the globe together before I hand you over to Thomas Waterhouse. All that's coming up right here on Monocle Radio. Now, here's Monocle on Design.

0: This is Monocle on Design, a show where we discuss everything from architecture and craft to furniture and graphic design. I'm Nick Benice. 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Can we offer people a peek behind the curtains? We're doing multiple episode recordings prior to various summer holidays.
1: Are we?
0: Yeah, that's what we've been recording multiple shows this week to try and get ahead. So I feel like we don't have any new travels to talk about,

0: any of your holidays?
1: Okay, well, I think I'd last approximately a day and a half without Google Maps when I'm abroad or traveling. But then I remembered that, and I'm going to show my age, but I remember there was a time when I would travel and you didn't have roaming data, and I still managed to survive, but I have no idea how I did it. Also because I was like 18 and drunk all the time.
0: Excellent. So you just stumbled from kind of place to place. I feel like I maybe used to rely on physical maps, perhaps, or maybe being a little bit more organized. I think now we kind of like float around. I know you and I are both big fans of like having very detailed Google Maps so you can kind of go to, you know, various cafes or shops or bakeries or restaurants or whatever. Maybe previously we used to be really organized. I traveled around India when I was 19 without a phone.
1: Yeah, same.
0: I was just a guy in the street and really probably shouldn't have been left alone in, you know, in that context.
1: Or maybe I just relied on word of mouth, like, oh, how do I get to Jaipur?
0: But then I think
1: the night bus, amazing. Let's go.
0: So you did India with no phone as well?
1: Yeah.
0: Yeah, it's kind of phenomenal. In a country where a lot of people didn't speak English, there was a huge language barrier for me. I kind of still managed to make my way across the country.
1: Yeah, that's wild.
0: I'm curious, is there kind of like an ideal solution in your eye?
1: Well, maybe it is just using like a sat nav and then not having a phone. And maybe, or what are those like the phones that you use when you're off the grid? Those like brick phones.
0: What actually prompted this discussion is the idea that people are kind of putting their itineraries into AI and using chatbots to give them directions. And some of these places don't even exist. Things haven't been fact-checked. There are like stories that aren't true being circulated by this AI for people that are kind of traveling. And I think maybe for me, it feels like the ideal solution is getting your information from a local, but then maybe using Google Maps to navigate there. I still think Google Maps are ultimately a good thing.
1: Yeah, also I think it's funny if you're turning to like ChatGPT or something to put together a holiday itinerary, you will always get whatever the top 5 suggestions that exist online. So if you like actually want personalized recommendation or something, also actually, and maybe we're really guilty of this, you and I in our Google Maps, maybe it is just about relying on yourself while you're out in the world and like sort of following your nose a little bit more. Sometimes I get like, I feel like I've ruined holidays because I'm like obsessed with like going to somewhere that's actually on my map rather than just like looking up and down the street and seeing where's cute.
0: But then I think for me, this always makes me think, you know, when you go on holiday and you kind of like replan, restructure your life, do you ever do that? Like, I feel like that's what I spend the whole of my holiday doing.
1: What do you mean?
0: I come back, I'm going to be, you know, disciplined. I'm going to get to bed on time. I'm going to like read a book a week. I'm going to like completely turn my life around. I'm going to go like phone free. And then I come back and that almost immediately all falls apart.
1: Yeah.
0: But I think for me, it's like, how can we bring elements of this into our everyday life? Isn't that nice? And every day is a holiday.
1: And you never work a day in your life if you love your job.
0: It feels like what we're almost trying to talk about by constantly referencing Google Maps is this idea of like this hybrid kind of technology. So maybe, you know, there are phones like the Light phone where it is, you know, you still have your maps, you still have your alarm, you still have your phone, you still got music, but you don't have Instagram or, you know, all the, I'm trying to think of the other ones I use. I constantly am using airline apps.
1: Oh my God,
0: which I guess is kind of essential. But again, it's just one of those things that it's just like, I don't even know why they're clogging out my phone. So what are your thoughts and feelings on these kind of hybrid solutions?
1: I quite like it, although it does feel quite Luddite in spirit. And I don't know if I necessarily want to be resisting the like unstoppable tidal wave of change. I also feel like there's a part of me that fears being left behind if I don't have TikTok.
0: No, I
1: it's so dumb, but I'm like, I want to be tapped into the zeitgeist at all times. But sometimes I wonder with technology and stuff like this, and like the Light phone looks amazing. And I like the fact that, you know, it just does like your phone, your alarm, directions, music. Really, the problem is more like human behavior rather than design, although design can maybe help aid how it's shaped.
0: So maybe the question doesn't become like, how do we strip out technology? It's like, how do we design for discipline or create things that maybe slow us down? And I do actually have a good example of that. I recently purchased this camera called Flashback, an Australian company, Australian excellence. It operates like an analog camera. So you don't have a screen on the camera. You're still looking through a viewfinder, but the photos are then translated. You run through the 28 photos in the set of film. There's no film in it, but you run through the set of 28 photos. That then gets translated onto your phone.
1: Okay, but like, just get a film camera.
0: No, because then I have to take the film.
1: That's part of it.
0: No, but
1: like, we want the best of both worlds. We want the rewarding aspects of analog.
0: And
1: then we
0: like
1: want the like app and convenience of thing. No, but I feel like if you're actually shooting on film, it's part of the like reward is to.
0: Well, no, maybe. Can I
1: get it developed and not have it on your phone? And if you want to scan it, that's another step. I'm a Luddite. I'm actually such a Luddite.
0: Well, so you are going back to a Luddite. But for me, the thing I liked about, and I shot on film for years,

0: It's just on like a little point and shoot. I would so rarely get the film developed. But what I liked about shooting on film is like I think less. I just take the photo. I operate very differently to other people. I really am a point and shoot. I don't overthink it. And it means I don't spend ages trying to compose the perfect thing. And I actually sometimes think the results are a little bit more interesting. You can feel that there's less polish being put into it, which is what I kind of like in the snaps that I take for me personally. So for me, it's that barrier between the screen and whatever I'm trying to take. So being able to maintain that while still enjoying, I guess, the benefits of technology. And if we want to talk about staying in the zeitgeist, all of a sudden I could almost instantly put these photos on Instagram. It's this kind of like beautiful hybrid position to be in.
1: Why can't the hybridity be in our own brains? You know what I mean? I think this is like a problem of discipline more than like technology.
0: Well, this is what we're coming back to. Yeah, the whole thing, the whole thing is discipline. Like, how can we design in ways that, I guess, encourage that kind of discipline? And for me, that camera is the embodiment of it.
1: It's funny that we're talking about discipline so much, because also there's like been a movement to design all these products that help with distraction. Like, I don't know if everything we're like sort of talking to, the underpinning topic is like shortened attention spans.
0: I think so. This is off the back of a kind of digital hourglass kind of timer. And I think the conversation has just got some press recently. And I think the thing that makes me question this is, why not just use an hourglass? It is speaking to this kind of bigger movement too. So there was a festival for big tech skeptics held in New York earlier this month. And the crowd was predominantly Gen Z. There were people in their 20s and they were leading chants, which I just find so funny. Imagine people being fired up enough to chant, no Gemini, no ChatGPT, no Rock, no Claude. I mean, a hard thing to chant, I think. It's not very catchy, is it?
1: It's not catchy. Also, like, shout out to people who were called Claude before Claude was developed.
0: It's an excellent name. Maybe this is it. So if young designers are turning their attention to, I guess, designing for these solutions, if you could task any designer in the world to problem solve one problem behavior of yours, what would it be?
1: I think I'd get Dita Rams to design a sensory deprivation tank for me so that I can float in there. Sort of like I'm an astronaut in space and maybe like meditate my woes away. I think that would be really nice. And I think,
0: or ruminate.
1: I think you would do a really good job. But it's funny because actually what I'm hoping to achieve from this is sensory deprivation, which is a lot of what this tech is about. So maybe it speaks to overstimulation. And I'm not Gen Z. I'm on the cusp of it, but I'm not quite that generation. So I feel like I still grew up without social media for the longest time. I still feel like I had an actual childhood during really formative years. So I can't even imagine what it's like to be Gen Z, to be honest, and like the sort of amount of technology that they've had to just assimilate in their brains. Like, the brain rot is real. I feel like there is a generational disconnect. And I fear that it comes from social media.
0: But maybe also the thing that we need to be looking at is, we're looking at, I guess, physical things. Maybe this is worthy of a like broader discussion about, I guess, interface design, digital design, like all these apps, they're being created to try and hold our attention, to make us like stay on things a little bit longer. So maybe really the thing is designing in a way that makes these things less addictive. Maybe it's, there's an option on your iPhone when you can kind of saturate it and make it all grayscale, and that does help with like the addiction to these kind of colors and the movement and how the algorithms that are built to kind of make us stay engaged with these things. So maybe that's where the discussion needs to go. Okay, yes, we can design all these external things, we can brick our phones, but maybe there's a broader piece on why we're actually addicted to these things. And that is because there are experienced engineers sitting in Palo Alto, sitting in the Bay Area, creating things to hold our attention the whole time. So maybe that's a bigger discussion about interface and UX design.
1: It almost needs like government intervention at this point. Do there need to be timers put in that are actually, because I've got timers on my phone. If I'm on Instagram for more than 30 minutes, it comes up and it says you've reached your limit for today. And I just ignore
0: limit. No, I think that is the way. But maybe the solution is actually just, maybe we do have it and is just removing ourselves from things. And I think that's kind of the beauty of travel. It does, I think, being in a new space, being in a new environment, it does something to your brain, which perhaps makes the phone a little bit less addictive. That's maybe an ideal segue into our first conversation with interior architects Gilles and Boissier. They're designing for hospitality spaces all over the globe. I mean, what are some of the traits that kind of exemplify or embody their work?
1: I find their work really interesting because it's super French. It has that French like decorative arts flavour to it and a very cream palette, which there's something a bit Louis XIV, like Sun King, about what they do to me. But it's funny because they're really loved by high-end hospitality chains like Ritz-Carlton or Mandarin Oriental or even La Réserve. And like
0: Four Seasons.
1: The Four Seasons. But they bring like a bit of French chicness wherever they go.
0: There does seem to be a, you know, 18th century French decor influence.
1: Yeah, it's super opulent. I feel like since forever, French culture and interiors has been lusted after by all these different places in the world. Like in Russia, it was like super important to have like to speak French, or like in England, the sort of garden designs, you'd have like a French garden design and stuff. But it's so funny that I don't know what it is about that nation that has everyone like slightly enthralled. And I see it in fashion as well, when everyone's like, oh my God, Parisian style. And it's literally like a blazer with a t-shirt.
0: What I find fascinating about the, you know, we spend a lot of time between Paris and Milan. It's like, I feel like Milan, the Italian designers are really good at almost creating singular kind of objects. The strength of the French, to me, seems to be, I guess, cohesive environments, almost, you know, scene setting, stage, you know, world building. I think that's the real strength of the Parisian design scene, yeah. For instance, at the moment. Like, I feel like I walk into spaces and it kind of works together. Whereas sometimes when I'm in Milan, I'm like, these are all excellent elements, but it's not cohesive. It doesn't seem to be working together.
1: Yeah, and it's funny because the Italians and the French both strive for opulence. But sometimes in Italy it doesn't quite hit the mark, but in France they managed to do it.
0: And
1: would you agree?
0: Yeah, 100%. Maybe going from opulence, I guess, to luxury. It feels like the French often do luxury a bit better. Again, you talk about French fashion there. For me, it's maybe this understated confidence.
1: Yeah, and I agree. And I think what's funny is that the French really prize effortlessness.
0: And they pull it off.
1: But a lot of effort goes into it. It takes like real taste and understanding and like an ability to pick out different elements and put them together and make them. And I think that's what Gilles de Boissier do really, really well.
0: We can, I guess, kind of go to them shortly to start to articulate their understanding of this. But you began by asking them about a quote of theirs. Tell us.
1: Well, I spoke to Dorothée Boissier and she said that many disagreements create fruitful dialogue and ideas. It was quite prominent as well when I visited their website, the relationship between them, because they are partners in business, brackets, and in life.
2: Working with your partner is disagreement and agreement. It's very interesting because it's really trying to forget your ego, trying to listen really deeply to what the person is telling you, your partner, because at the end you have to find the best result. So what's very interesting also for our client is that we are first our client. When we listen to each other, we are always very respectful, of course, but we are trying to be sure that when you're in front of the client, you have the answer.
1: What do you disagree on the most? Like, what are the usual things that arise and you have to debate?
2: I think it's really at the end of the project when we talk about fabrics.
1: Really?
2: Yeah, so, you know, fabrics, it's really a small, small part of the project. So it's because Patrick is always willing to have lots of whites and not a lot of colors. And I'm always pushing to have a little bit more of colors.
1: That's interesting, because when I look at your work, it's so rich and colourful and, like, textured, and there is a sense of restraint there. Mm. But I don't know if I'd call it, like, minimal necessarily.
2: It's true that we love textures. To really see textures, you have to see them on a plain colour, because otherwise you're losing the texture. If you have pattern plus texture plus colours, then it's starting to be very noisy. So I think what we like, what we try to do, it's not to do too noisy, I would say, decor, interior design. That's where you put the attention. It's really important. You have to see it. But it's not a noisy moment where you have a lot of shoutings everywhere. It's really trying to listen to the right voice at the right moment.
1: So how do you divide tasks if you have a new project? How do you split it?
2: After a few years, we decided to have only one captain. When you have a boat, you can have only one captain. So Patrick is the captain. He's with his crew on the boat, stopping to different islands. I see myself almost like being the clouds, being the sun, being the rain, because I'm coming regularly on the projects, and because I have this vision, which is really an almost overseas vision, I'm maybe more able to say, maybe we are not in the right direction, you have to move your boat. You know, when you start a project, it's first you talk with the client. So by talking, you listen to words, but words can have a meaning for you and another one for me. So as soon as you don't show an image it's difficult to be sure that you are in the right direction. So being too listening to the words and to those conversation, it helps to really pin down the right direction.
1: I'm super intrigued by the design you guys do for luxury hotels, especially the upcoming La Réserve in Florence. I don't think Florence actually has that many nice hotels, but you've also done work for Mandarin Oriental in Madrid and Morocco, Four Seasons as well. Can you tell me about how it is to design for hospitality, sort of inserting yourself in different countries and different cities and still retaining an overarching vision?
2: Working for hospitality for me, it's in design, it's really the sector that really combines the most competences, because you're really into the life of a person from the moment that the person wakes up until he goes to bed. So you really follow him during a whole day, during his different moods, from a breakfast, a tea, a party. So you have to express so many decor links to different emotions that this is really something that you have to play a lot. And also, it's not for one person. You have a variety of people with different personalities. And so you have also to do a design that everybody likes. It's also complicated. And plus, you have a brand that you have to follow in a way. So it's a little bit like in fashion, you know, in fashion, you design for a variety of people. You have dress for the morning, you have pajamas, you have incredible dresses and suits, and you have different people who are going to wear those suits, and you work for a brand. And working in hospitality, it's the same. You have a variety of customers, you have a variety of moments during the day, and you have a brand.
1: What's the research process like then? So you have to do a hotel in Marrakesh. Where do you start in terms of the first few ideas, the vision?
2: When we start a hotel, we usually start with the culture of the country, what it inspires us. And you have sometimes different cultures in one country. For example, Morocco, you have the Beldi culture, which is very, it's the culture from the countryside. So it's more rustic, it's more simple in a way. But you have also another culture, which is with a know-how, which is super, super sophisticated. So I think you have to understand where you put your feet. And this is a respect also for the country. And then you decided how do you want to play with all the ingredients, how much of this one you want to have, the other one, plus a little bit of French.
1: Well, I'm very intrigued by this because you've got work everywhere. You've got work in Mexico, Switzerland, Dubai, but you really bring this French sensibility. And I would love for you to even explain or try to explain what a French sensibility is, the art de vivre, as you call it.
2: So you have the French art de vivre, but it's also a European art de vivre. During the 18th, 19th century, Europe has been really connected to each other. All the kings were connected. I mean, culture was something, and know-hows were really moving from one country to the other. When I was last month for my first time, I always wanted to go in the English countryside, so I went to the Berkshire. We, of course, went to the Windsor Castle, and you say, okay, we have Versailles, we have Windsor, but in a way, it's really a common language. So French is a thing. I think in the French decorative arts, architecture is really important inside. It means that you start to really do, I think, a room, it's how I see it, with its architecture, its doors, windows, corniche, and in a quite more or less simple way. You have decorative elements, but it stays quite sleek after you add things and things inside, furniture. So then after, each country has its own styles of furniture. And in France, the Second Empire was really important for that, because at that time, we really liked mixing different influences from Asia, from Africa. And this was really a nice way to mix. This is very French, I think, being able to mix those different influences. But it's the same in England, I think, you can see.
1: I think the French put more emphasis on art and the decorative arts, like you mentioned. Like, and in your work, I can see that, you know, there'll be a vase or a sculpture or a painting. Like, it is that sort of ability to pick and choose different periods of time, different geographies.
2: You know, Siècle des Lumières, it was really a moment where all the arts, but it was from objects, but also to food, perfume, costumes, everything was at its climax of being the best of the best. So we were looking for the best of each know-how and each small art. We love to go very deep into those details. It's quite French, I agree.
1: You're talking about stuff like that that happened centuries ago, but I think France has been able to preserve these little ateliers and those sort of manufacturing. Another part of your practice is that in 2021, you launched into furniture making and homeware. I was wondering what spurred this decision. How does the design and the manufacturing process?
2: We decided in 2021 to launch the furniture and objects manufacturer because we think that decor cannot live with the objects inside. It's like a sort of theater. You have the scene, you have the actors, you have the furniture, and it's always a dialogue between those different proportions. Drawing a building or drawing a room or drawing a chair or a pen, it's more or less the same way of playing with the harmony, with texture. So it was very natural for us to draw furniture and now objects. And when you start to draw, you're really free to choose your material, your size, your manufacturers. And it's starting to be another process also, as you are saying, of finding the right person, having a very fruitful collaboration, being able to invent new things. So this was really an important thing for us to continue creativity from interior design to furniture and accessories.
1: Is everything made in France?
2: I would say 90% is made in France. If we have taken some manufacturer from overseas, it's because we couldn't find them in France. For example, in Indonesia, they have a way of working with wood. We call it marqueterie. It's a way to do pattern, very delicate pattern with different kind of woods. In France, it's difficult to find that. In Indonesia, we find someone who is really keen doing that. It's good, of course, when it's possible to have French manufacturers. When you don't have the skills, then you find it somewhere else and you help to develop another small industry in another country.
1: I'm quite intrigued about this. I can't believe this number. You have designed 250 boutiques or spaces for Moncler, which is an Italian outdoor brand. That is such an incredible endeavor. Like, to do 250, how over decades? That's insane.
2: It's not really the numbers which is insane. It's more the way we have done it. It was more than 20 years ago. The chairman of Moncler and artistic director, Mr. Remo Ruffini, came to see us for one of his private projects, a yacht, a sailing boat. And we started working with him, and little by little, he asked us more and more. And he said, okay, I just bought Moncler. Can you do the first shop for me? So we start to do a very small shop with very little products. And it started like that. Each shop was done between Patrick, my husband and partner, and Mr. Ruffini. It means that it's not, you know, sometimes in brands, you just do a sort of brand book and then the brand is developing it according to the country, the size of the location. And with Moncler, it's completely different. Each shop, it's a discussion between them. And after 20 years, then you really adapt and you can really make your concept evolve with the time and with the technology, with the brand. For me, it's the best way of understanding a brand and the customers as well.
1: How do you think retail design in general has changed over the past 20 years? Like, what did you have to adapt to new consumer habits? Have you found that people actually prefer to be in store now in a way that they didn't used to be?
2: Finally, they need to experience.
1: Yeah.
2: For sure. It's very easy. Experiencing is something where you are really lively. And this is something we are all looking for. So it will never stop. And we can see it, but again, with Moncler, for example, the biggest flagship they have ever done in New York, in the world, but it will be in New York. And it's a massive shop, but it's a shop where you will experience a lot of different emotions. We were talking about hospitality, and we are not far from that. You know, going from one room to another one, it's of course seeing the collections, but it's also understanding what the brand is generously offering you, those different emotions. And I think that this in fashion is now, you have to do it. Because even the non-luxury brands are doing very nice designs now, interior designs. So for the luxury ones, they have to go to be more creative with more innovation, more technology.
0: Now, That was Dorothée Boissier of Gilles and Boissier talking to Grace in Paris. They're talking about their partnership. This was quite an amazing chat. But this idea that they decided to only have one captain, because on a boat, you can only have one. You know, there's potential to look at this multiple ways. I think they're right in that design by committee can be painful. You kind of want a singular eye across a project to come back to the, you know, Parisian cohesiveness that we're talking about. And I've heard a few designers say this. Mark Landini, amazing Australian designer, his quote sticks in my head. He said, as a design agency, your aim should be that everything you create for a brand or a client should look like it was created through the eye of one person. It needs to be consistent. I really, really like that. But I think the other thing Dorothée also talked about is this idea that even non-luxury brands have very nice designs these days. And we've kind of talked a little bit about this on the show, the idea that anyone can use ChatGPT or Claude to make a render for them, which they can then put into production. So the question then becomes, what separates non-luxury from luxury in this context?
1: I think what really sets something that's super high-end apart from the non-luxury is the quality of the material and the execution of it, and the sort of like know-how that goes into it. Because also, by the way, my grandfather, who was a carpenter, I haven't mentioned this in a while, so I'm allowed to, it's like you with landscape architecture, he once got a client that said that he was charging him too much and that it only took like 3 hours to make whatever it was that he wanted. And my grandfather said, what you're actually paying for is like decades of experience. It's not just the 3 hours it took to put something together. If you're dealing with the ultra high end, whatever, you're really tapping the best of the best. And like what they have, there's like gold in these people's hands. And it's something that's dying and we need to preserve it. And it's really stressful.
0: This also speaks to something that is really important to me. I always talk about this idea of the story being part of, I guess, luxury or why something like this matters. What's the difference between the two of them? And know-how is part of that story. It's like if something is made with a particular skill or a particular talent, maybe you can't necessarily see that, but I think you can feel it.
1: Yeah, for sure.
0: I want to take a slight gear change here. But it is related, I guess. I mean, you talked about the fact that there are no nice hotels in Florence during the interview where they are currently doing work. Is this true? Are they going to change things?
1: Okay, so disclaimer, I've never actually had to stay in a hotel in Florence because my mother lives there, so I always have somewhere to go to. But a lot of people who pass through have complained about the same thing, which is like there's either the sort of ultra-luxe tier of hotels, like the Four Seasons, or there's like really not much else, maybe like an Airbnb. Maybe you'll find that maybe you'll get really lucky and get an amazing apartment in like the old Toronto district. But for a city that is so touristy, it's actually really hard to find a nice hotel.
0: Yeah, it's kind of bizarre. I've only stayed in Airbnbs whilst I've been there. I went on a family holiday when I was 16 and had to share a room with my grandma. And I don't think either of us ever really recovered.
1: In the interview, I also said that designing for luxury hospitality is like designing for fantasy. Nick, you love high luxury travel. When do you think interior design in a hotel becomes luxury? What is that moment that really like flips it for you?
0: I appreciate this is going to sound ridiculous, but luxury is almost the mindset that it can get you into. Like I think lots of the time you hear or, you know, someone or a brand describes themselves as luxury and you look and it's actually, to me, not. It often looks tacky. It looks like they're deliberately trying to be, you know, showboaty or like, you know, loud and exuberant in their opulence. And I think for me, that can be luxury, sure, but I guess it's the mindset that it puts you in. I think a lot of that kind of depends on context and the environment that it's in. You know, if I'm staying in the woods in Japan in like a little guest house, I kind of want this, perhaps I want something pared back, quite simple, you know, versus if I'm staying, maybe if I'm staying in Rome, I would want something that's like a little bit more colourful, joyful, baroque, like a little bit more opulent. Here, kind of context matters and how and the kind of mindset that it's trying to get you into. Does that make sense?
1: For me, when something really hits the luxury mark, it's when I can feel this sort of sense of aspiration finally being achieved.
0: What are you aspiring for, though? That's kind of the thing.
1: I've been lucky enough to stay in like some quite nice hotels, thanks to work. And I've stayed in 5-star whatever Hotel Kempinski in Istanbul. But I've also stayed in a really gorgeous little lodge in the Austrian Alps. And I would have to say that I felt like the Austrian Alps was more of a luxurious experience because it was less flashy and blingy. And like they didn't even have plugs next to the bed, because they really wanted to take it back to our like digital detox conversation at the top. Like, I think there is a movement at the moment where the more you pay for something, it's actually to strip it back for you. Like, I think there's that sort of joke about the more you pay in like South Africa to go on safari, the more likely you are to just be like in a tent in the
0: middle
1: of nowhere.
0: Eaten by a lion.
1: Yeah, like, no, not even eaten by a lion, but like you're paying for like the full strip back and like, yeah, you're literally like camping next to a fire.
0: luxury for me is ease, and that can take the form of, like, yeah, stripping things back, simplifying things. It can be about, you know, giving you more time to enjoy something. I think this is so cliche to say, but it's, yeah, again, it's coming back to the mindset. How can a place put you in this particular luxury mindset? So I think this is also part of this broader movement we've seen in years past of, like, and you mentioned it there on safari, but this idea of wilderness as luxury and people wanting to kind of go out into the wild as a luxury experience.
1: I think what's funny is that history just repeats itself in a way. So we're at this stage of really late capitalist technological innovation, which feels super unrelenting and unprecedented. And we're, like, pushing the barriers, like, as far as they've ever been and nah, nah, nah. But this is something that happened during the Industrial Revolution in the 19th century in the UK. And this is when, in art history, a lot of painters started doing these depictions of, like, bucolic, idyllic sceneries of landscapes. But the reality is that they were actually losing it at a really rapid rate. And I feel like we're having the same thing at the moment, which is, you know, there's all this stuff and it's changing our world and no, no, no, we, like, can't even make sense of it yet. So we're going to just revert to nature and touching grass.
0: On that existential note, I think that's enough for today's show. For more design stories, pick up a copy of Monocle magazine. Today's episode was produced by Hassan Anderson and edited by Elliot Greenfield. I'm Nick Manise.
1: I'm Grace Charlton. Thank you for listening.
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0: We're off to Brazil now for Evinha.

cero. No sé si has contado alguna vez una historia sin querer.

0: That was Jamaican British singer Rochelle Jordan. Thank you very much for spending part of your days with me here on Monocle Radio. Enjoy the next few hours with Thomas Waterhouse.
1: You're listening to Monocle Radio in association with Chanel Watches. The silhouette of the J12 watch sets itself apart with its clean, precise lines. Yet, once worn, it is its softness that stands out. Polished with diamond powder, the highly resistant ceramic that adorns it entirely feels as smooth as silk against the skin. A sensory appeal painstakingly perfected for over a quarter of a century that reveals the watchmaking excellence of Chanel. An invincible softness that becomes one with whomever wears it. Chanel Watches, official timekeeper of Monocle Radio.
2: It's 8 a.m. in Wellington, 2200 in Doha, 2000 here in London, and 1400 in Chicago. That's the time on Monocle Radio, brought to you by Chanel Watches. Hello and a very good evening to you all from Monocle HQ here in central London. I'm Thomas Waterhouse, taking over from Anita Riotta here on Monocle Radio. Coming up for you across the next 60 minutes, we'll have the big interview. And then later on in our lineup, in just under an hour's time, we'll have Monocle on Fashion. And then much later on in the schedule, we have the Entrepreneurs and the Curator. And of course, there's lots of great music on our playlist coming up for you as well. 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Here is the big interview.
3: I mean, I've been at Nobel for a little bit more than a year. And during last year, we had a lot of strategic discussions, as you often have when you have a new executive director coming in. And one of the discussions that we had was, I mean, the Nobel organization, as well as almost any other organization, would like to be a courageous organization. But when we discussed what will the coming years be like and what kind of courage will be extra important, being responsible for the Nobel Prizes. And then we said that the courage that we'll really need the coming years is integrity. Integrity is one of our core values, and we take that really seriously. This is an organization that really has integrity in its core.
4: The Nobel Foundation has a storied history dating back all the way to Alfred Nobel, the famous Swedish inventor of dynamite, who out of guilt, of course, pivoted later in life and created the Nobel Prizes for Peace and the Sciences in his will. But few years in Nobel's history will have been as turbulent for the organization as the last one, with one Donald Trump becoming U.S. president in January 2025 and quickly turning his attention to the Peace Prize and consequently excoriating the award for not giving it to him at the end of that year. Well, this year, the Nobel Foundation celebrates its 125th anniversary, and its executive director, Hanna Hjarne, tells me that she's proud to back the integrity of the Nobel Prize

0: Swedish public radio broadcaster Sveriges Radio. She joined the Nobel Foundation as executive director at the start of last year, same time as Trump. I'm Chris Chermak, and I spoke with Hanna Hjarne for the big interview. Hanna Hjarne, welcome to Midori House.
1: Thank you.
0: So I can't help but make this link to start, that you began your job as executive director of the Nobel Foundation in January 2025. Somebody else also began a second term in 2025. What a time to start.
1: Yes, I've been at Nobel for 1.5 years almost, and I came from the media sector. So I'm a media executive from the beginning. So I used to be head of the Swedish equivalent to the BBC, the Swedish National Television. But it has been very interesting to join Nobel and to also work with sort of pursuing knowledge internationally, because that's basically what we do.
0: Absolutely, and we will get to some of that. But first, I did want to ask you actually about sort of your past career running Swedish public television, if you will. What was it like to make a switch from being a journalist to doing something like the Nobel Foundation? How different was that? What kind of different hat was it for you?
1: Being a journalist and having worked as a media executive for a very long time, actually since I was a teenager, basically, there are actually quite a lot of similarities. I've always been interested in science, always been interested in culture, and working as a journalist, I mean, you try always to tell, I think it was Bernstein who said, the best obtainable version of the truth. And working now a lot with science, it's also of trying to find sort of reliable, verified knowledge, because that's what science is about. So there are actually a lot of similarities.
0: Absolutely. And I guess you have to be something of a generalist as well. Is that fair to say? Was that something you were conscious of switching from journalism to this as well? Because there are so many different aspects to the Nobel Foundation, so many different sides of knowledge that you cover.
1: Yes, in a way. And also one thing that's so special working with Nobel is that you have the possibility to work with the most brilliant minds of the world. When it comes to science, when it comes to peace, and when it comes to literature and culture. And so it's really a blessing.
0: And how did your own mindset change when you think about what you're doing now? Before, you were communicating to the public very directly as a media executive and a journalist. Is that still part of your role now? How do you see your role as executive director of the Nobel Foundation in terms of your outreach to the public?
1: Well, the Nobel Foundation and the Nobel work basically is about pursuing knowledge and lifting up the laureates and lifting up their achievements and doing that worldwide. I mean, we're doing this interview in London because today, when this interview is recorded, we have a Nobel arrangement together with Royal Society, with Nobel laureates that are going to talk about how science could be transformed, affected, different when AI is transforming a lot of things in society. How will that also affect science? So we do arrangements like that from the Nobel side with laureates all over the world. And we have digital channels, we work with the different media companies, and in different ways we lift up the laureates and their achievements. Alfred Nobel himself, sort of the founder of the prize, he put it in his will where he stated what the prize should be like, that he wanted it to be awarded to people that had made achievement that had really benefited to humankind, that have really done things that have changed people's life for the better, and to lift up that and to put that forward and to give us as much outreach as possible. That's one of the biggest tasks.
0: You mentioned AI there, and I want to maybe get back to that at some point. But I wanted to first also ask about the big prize, the Nobel Peace Prize, because there, too, I think it's interesting that as journalists, we cover conflict a lot. We cover peace. We cover negotiations. We think about how to present conflicts to the public. Now you're, in some ways, perhaps an advocate for peace, for those who promote peace. Have you thought about it that way? Was that something that you always had, even as a journalist?
1: When it comes to the Peace Prize and the prize awarding work, it's with the other prizes too. We have expert groups that in every field that select the laureates. So they are doing the research, they are working with, and they do really an in-depth job, a really profound

0: groundwork. So the Nobel Foundation, and the role of the foundation is to sort of to look at the prizes in a long-term perspective and to, in a way, lift up the prizes and always have a very long-term perspective. And if I think of my former job as a media executive compared to this one, that's one of the biggest changes, that here we really have the long-term perspective. This year is the 125th anniversary for the Nobel Prizes. The first prizes were awarded in 1901. And we want the Nobel Prizes to be strong for at least another 125 years. So the perspective of working with the Nobel Prizes is truly a long-term perspective compared to before when I was a media executive, also being head of different news organizations, both in radio, in TV, and on the newspaper side, and always digitally. Of course, you have a much shorter time span and sometimes more short-sighted. This is a really long-term perspective when it comes to Nobel. When looking at sort of achievements that has really had a positive effect on people's lives for decades to come.
1: The last year that you had, particularly when it came to the focus on the Nobel Peace Prize, did it perhaps help to have a long-term perspective? Would you have had a very different mindset if you were still a journalist with all the focus on Donald Trump and the lobbying and everything that was happening? And we can get into some aspects of that, but I'm just curious. This was a very short-term, immediate focus on one prize, so much attention suddenly on it. Were you trying even that moment, I guess, to take more of a long-term perspective on the prize?
0: Well, I think at the Nobel Foundation, we always have the long-term perspective. This prize, I mean, it was the first prizes were awarded in 1901. It has been through two world wars and all the things that have happened through history, good and bad, during all these years. So it's always the long-term perspective. One thing that's also special is that when the Nobel Prize was first, when it was founded and awarded 125 years ago, it was one of the sort of first truly international prizes. In the will, Alfred Nobel, the founder himself, he wrote that this prize should be awarded to the achievement that had sort of the most positive impact for humankind in every field. So it's truly international, and he really stated regardless of nationality. And that was quite controversial at that time. So it's truly an international prize, and it's truly also a long-term perspective.
1: I'm curious, when you described before the committees involved, obviously, and so on, the committee of experts, where does lobbying come into that? Does lobbying come into that at all? There are nominations, of course, but to what extent is any of the outside noise taken into consideration by the committees?
0: I mean, I've been at Nobel for a little bit more than a year. And during last year, we had a lot of strategic discussions, as you often have when you have a new executive director coming in. And one of the discussions that we had was, I mean, the Nobel organization, as well as almost any other organization, would like to be a courageous organization. But when we discussed what will the coming years be like, and what kind of courage will be extra important being responsible for the Nobel Prizes? And then we said that the courage that we'll really need the coming years is integrity. Mm-hmm. Integrity is one of our core values, and we take that really seriously. So this is an organization that really has integrity in its core.
1: I wonder if you could describe the Nobel Foundation's presence in Sweden, in the Swedish public eye, which is where you come from as well, because I am going to add here that embarrassing thing that I'm sure some listeners have around the world, which is this imagination that, of course, Nobel is in Norway and not necessarily in Sweden. And I'm curious, I'm sure you get that from time to time, but therefore, like, how much is the Nobel Foundation, the Nobel traditions, in the Swedish public consciousness as opposed to Norway's?
0: Well, I think that, I mean, Nobel is really right into the minds of every Swede and every Norwegian. Actually, at that time when Alfred Nobel wrote his will, he did that actually in Paris in 1895. When he wrote his will, Sweden and Norway were the same country. So they were divided in 1905, and the first prizes were awarded in 1901. And he himself stated that he wanted the Peace Prize to be awarded in Oslo, all the scientific prizes and the literature prize to be awarded in Sweden. So that's why we have the two countries together. In my work, I go back and forth between Sweden and Norway.
1: Does it help in that sense that I understand you also worked as a foreign correspondent for a time in Norway? I mean, did that give you a different appreciation, perhaps, for the Nobel Prize's history?
0: Yeah, and this was a long time ago. I was since my background is journalistic and journalism, I used to be a foreign correspondent for the Swedish radio, working in Norway for a couple of years. But this was a long time ago. It was in the 90s. But of course, it gave me sort of an in-depth understanding of Norway, about the sort of societal discussions about how the country works. And that's really truly good to have. And also, as a correspondent, I was there for a couple of years when the prize was awarded too, so I followed it a bit from the journalistic view too.
1: Do you remember which prize you covered when you were in Norway?
0: Oh, there were several ones, and it was a lot about also covering the ceremonies and, in a way, the differences and the similarities between Sweden and Norway.
1: Another question for international listeners who wouldn't know about the process, but tell us more about the Nobel Foundation itself and what your day-to-day is like, what you do beyond the giving of prizes.
0: Well, sort of the whole foundation's work is centered around actually what Alfred Nobel wrote in his will in 1895. And it hasn't been a single day since I started as executive director at the foundation. Well, every day I've been in some kind of conversation where there have been references to the will. I guess he would have been maybe surprised, but at least pleased, if he knew that this is really, truly a living document. So we always go back to the will. What did he really state and what did he really want? And doing so, we have, of course, the Nobel Foundation sort of oversees the Nobel activities. In the Nobel activities is, of course, the announcements in October every year, where there is one Nobel Prize announced during a week every day. And then we have a big prize awarding ceremony in Sweden and Norway, and a big banquet in Sweden and Norway in December. But then every day, year around, we also work with lifting up the Nobel Prizes and the achievements and the laureates in different ways. So we have like digital channels, social media channels. We work with different corporations to do this. We arrange meetings with Nobel laureates all throughout the world. In London now, just a few days ago in Madrid, before that in Japan, we're going to South Korea soon. So we're in different parts of the world all the time. Also arranging meetings around the Nobel laureates. And a lot of the times these are open meetings for anyone to attend. We do the meetings in cooperation, usually with universities or with scientific foundations throughout the world. And we also all the time try to arrange meetings between laureates and young students. And that's truly strong, because the laureates, they are so generous with their knowledge, with their lives, what has been easy in life, what has been really hard, their mistakes they have made. Some of them had difficulties in school and did find their paths a bit later. And they're truly open with this, all the struggles that they've had. And to meet some of the most brilliant persons alive and to hear them talk openly about both totally amazing things that they have achieved, but also their lives, how it has been, on what choices they had made and what they think about their life, is truly inspiring. And also, what we know from global surveys is that young generations today tend to have a more dark picture of their future compared to other generations. But what the Nobel laureates bring is truly hope that some of the big questions of our time could be solved by new inventions, by things that are possible today that hasn't been possible through whole history of humankind. They are all of a sudden possible to solve. So in a way, in a problem-centric world, the Nobel Prize is solution-centric, brilliant thing that truly gives hope to people. And to see laureates meet young people in a phase in life where, when they are thinking about who am I, what do you want to do with my power? What could I achieve things that are bigger than sort of myself? Those meetings are truly inspiring. And if you see a laureate meeting 500-600 high school kids, every time I leave such a meeting, I truly believe that in this room, at least one child, one 15-year-old would had in that very moment made a big decision about his or her life that will be truly important. Maybe chosen a different path. Maybe chosen to try to bring sort of use this person's strength to achieving brilliant things. That would make all of us hear about that single person in a couple of decades.
1: Can you give me an example of that from the time that you've been in this job? Was there a particular person, a particular Nobel laureate that you remember listening to in one of these where you thought about not so much what they did, but their inspiring story to get there?
0: One of the first international visits that I joined right when I had started at Nobel was a big international event that we had in Tokyo, in Japan. We had like 8 Nobel laureates that were talking on stage and a big conference over several days. And then in the end of the conference, we took the Nobel laureates out to different schools. And I mean, Tokyo is a big city and traffic could be quite harsh. So I went together with a Nobel laureate, Bill Phillips, a physics laureate, out to a high school in Tokyo. And we were really late. It was almost 1 hour late. And we came to this big hall at this high school. And there were like 1,000 students sitting there in their school uniforms. And it was freezing cold. And they had been there for an hour waiting in straight lines for us to come. And then the laureate came up on stage and he talks about his inventions, about how to cool down atoms with the help of laser beams. And it was truly in-depth talk. And then we opened for questions. And there were so many interesting questions. Obviously, they had really prepared, so they knew a lot about his research. But then also, they asked him a lot of personal questions. How much do you work? Do you work all the time? Do you ever see your kids? And what do you think your life would have been if you didn't put so much effort into sort of your research and your work? And he answered really openly and really warm to all these students. And then we had time for one last question. And then it's a 15-year-old boy. He raises his hand and he says, I have one final question. Can I give you a hug? So he goes up on stage and you have the Nobel laureate and you have this 15-year-old boy in his school uniform hugging. And I think no one in this room will ever forget that moment. And I think it truly, in a positive sense, affected a lot of the young people's lives in the room. It was truly inspiring. And I mean, it's sort of, you hear about those, the laureates, you hear about the brilliant things that they have achieved. And I mean, they're human beings doing incredible things. And to meet them and to have sort of that generous way of talking that they have and how generous they are, it truly affects people's lives.
1: You mentioned before the importance of progress, the fact that the Nobel Prizes are solutions focused. That brings me back to AI, which you mentioned earlier as well. And I'm just curious if, also, of course, looking at the history of the Nobel Prize itself and Alfred Nobel, the reason for creating this prize in terms of not all progress is good progress. That's part of the reason he created the prize himself. To what extent does that aspect of his mission, of his past, inform what you do today? Is it part of sort of the foundation to think not all progress is good?
0: If you look at the Nobel Prizes the last years, you could see that there have been quite a few prizes where AI has been part of the solution. We had 2 prizes in 24, and last year there was also the Economy Prize was for the description about what they call the creative destruction, how changes, also technological changes, would affect the society and solutions for that. I mean, the coming years, we don't know who will get the prize the coming years, but that AI will have an important role when it comes to science the coming years is evident. And in the discussions that we have in London now, those are centered around AI, how AI could change, affect, improve science. So we have sort of, I mean, we're in the midst of an ongoing discussion now where we could see that AI really helps us to solve questions that has been hard to solve all through the history of humanity. But of course, there are important discussions too about the dangers with AI. So when we make arrangements with Nobel laureates, as we're doing now in London, we are also lifting up, of course, both the pros and cons and how that could affect science.
1: Now, Hannah, also when you talk about being here, all the travel you do, the public-facing side of this role, the Nobel Foundation, of course, is in the process of a new building, creating a new building back in Sweden. Tell us what that looks like, what you think about. What does the Nobel Foundation think about when it thinks about creating a new building?
0: Well, this building is going to be sort of a home for the Nobel Prizes. And in a way, a home for the laureates too. A place for laureates to come back to whenever they want. And where maybe it will be sort of the public place where you're most likely to run into a Nobel laureate if you come there. So it's supposed to be a building in the center of Stockholm, like an international powerhouse for science, for literature and for peace. A building where you could see, of course, exhibitions about Alfred Nobel, about the prizes, about laureates, about the achievements and what that has meant. But also to see exhibitions about cutting-edge science, about how literature is evolving, about challenges when it comes to peace throughout the world and possibilities. We will also have the possibility to have meetings in this house. So you could come there and you could listen to laureates and other brilliant people in this house on a daily basis. And we will, of course, also spread that digitally so that it will be spread internationally. And if everything works out well now, we could start building this house at the end of 27, and then we will open it in 31. And that happens to be the 130th anniversary of the Nobel Prizes.
1: You're working with, I understand, David Chipperfield Architects in Berlin. Was there a brief given to them? What do you think about in terms of the design of a building for the Nobel Foundation?
0: David Chipperfield himself, he put it like that this is sort of the Nobel Prize embodied in a building. So when he thinks about the architecture of the building, he says that he wants it sort of to embody the Nobel Prize. And that means that it has a dignity. This is a building that's going to be there for generations to come, for our grandchildren and their grandchildren and their grandchildren. So it's a building with dignity, and it's also a building that has sort of, it's going to be built in reused brick. So it's going to be a sustainable building, but also a building that's sort of, in a way, massive. It's something that's going to be there for a long time, but it's most of all an open building. It's open, it's accessible, it's going to be open every day, all year round, and you will be able to come there to attend, to learn from other people coming there. So it's a home for the curious.
1: So how does it fit into, do you think, the ecosystem of Stockholm as a city as well, in terms of that openness that you describe?
0: Stockholm, in many senses, is a very open city, and Sweden is an open country, Norway too. So, I mean, that's in the heart of Nobel, of the possibility to sort of spread the word of some of the world's largest achievements, and also to the possibility to everyone, for everyone to attend and to come and to meet other interesting people and have discussions with them. So openness is sort of in the Swedish and Norwegian heart.
1: When you describe all of that, were you surprised, frankly, that the Nobel Foundation didn't have a building like this for its first 125 years or so? I mean, does this change what the Nobel Foundation does? Does it change the mission in your mind by becoming more public-facing? What does having a building do in that sense?
0: Well, having a building of this kind has actually been discussed for a very long time. It was actually discussed already when the prizes were founded from the very beginning. But then quite soon, I mean, it was a difficult time in the world then too. We were approaching the First World War. It was a lot of tension. So at that time, they had to sort of wait. But now we're going to build the building. And I think it will give us much more, so many more possibilities than we have right now. We have a museum in Stockholm and a peace center in Oslo. But this big building will give us possibilities to do much, much more than we're doing today. Sorry. Really something to visit if you come to Stockholm.
1: Just finally, and I have a difficult one to end. U.S. President Donald Trump, when he did not receive the Peace Prize last time around, he said in a statement to Norway's leadership that he feels that he no longer has to think solely about peace as a result of not receiving the prize. I won't necessarily ask you to comment on that itself, but what do you want people to think about when they think of the prize and obtaining it? What motivations would you like prize winners to have?
0: The prize winners themselves.
1: Or those seeking the prize.
0: what sort of is in the very core of the Nobel Prize that Alfred Nobel himself wrote in the will is the award should be awarded to achievements that really have benefited humankind. I mean, those are really big words. But those ideas and that statement that we bring with us in all the Nobel work, that it should be awarded to things that have really benefited humankind and really groundbreaking achievements that will be of importance for not only for us who are here today, but for our grandchildren and their grandchildren. It's kind of sometimes hard to, special to talk about because they are really big words. But looking at the 125-year-long history of the Nobel Prizes, it's like looking at big steps for humankind that have been made. Courageous peace laureates and creative authors and also scientists that have truly solved things that we didn't really think were that we were able to solve. So it has this brilliant legacy, and we aim at prizes that have that height and that dignity also in the future.
1: Hannah Harney, thank you very much for joining us.
0: Thank you so much.
1: That's all for this edition of The Big Interview. It was edited by Steph Chungu and from me, Chris Chermak. Thanks very much for listening. Until next time, goodbye.
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0: I should keep it tight. I got a main squeeze, so I better squeeze it right. I've been a handful, but now I got it right. I'd be a damn fool if I didn't recognize. I got a keeper, so I should keep it tight. I got a main squeeze, so I better squeeze it right. You got the juice.
1: That was Juice by Chromeo, a Monocle Radio classic. And just before that, we heard from Elle et Lui with a song called Dans tes bras. It's time now for a break.
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0: You were listening there to some masters of Italo disco. That was Mind Enterprises. The song was called Rosanero. I'm back at 2100 UK time. That's in just a matter of minutes with much more for you here on Monocle Radio. Do stay tuned.
1: 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Seven times stronger than steel. The J12 ceramic is unmatched in its resistance to abrasions over time, yet its greatest strength lies in its softness. Polished with diamond powder, it feels as smooth as silk against the skin. Combined with the Calibre 12.1 manufacture movement, the exceptional material embodies all the expertise and cutting-edge technology of Chanel watchmaking. An invincible softness that becomes one with whomever wears it. Chanel Watches, official timekeeper of Monocle Radio.
0: It's 9 a.m. in Wellington, 2300 in Doha, 2100 here in London, and 1500 in Chicago. That's the time on Monocle Radio, brought to you by Chanel Watches. Very warm welcome to anyone joining us this hour. I'm Thomas Waterhouse here in Studio One at Midori House in central London. Coming up for you across the next 60 minutes, we'll have the latest episode of Monocle on Fashion. And then in just under an hour's time, Tom Edwards will be here with the Entrepreneurs. And as usual, of course, we've got lots of brilliant music handpicked for you by Monocle's team for you to enjoy. That's all still ahead. It's time now to join our fashion director, Natalie Theodosi, with the latest episode of Monocle on Fashion.
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3: But by working with people like Sebastian Cox and local artists here, we're also honouring and respecting where we are calling home in Jermyn Street.
2: And for our main interview, we will hear from Sydney Stanbag, Pinterest's global head of trends and insights, to discuss the evolution of the platform into a tool to gather inspiration and experiment with your taste. Sydney also shares some of the most prominent trends from the platform summer report, including the increasing influence of sports on fashion and the Zendaya effect.
4: There's less gatekeeping, and so fashion trends, beauty trends can be influenced by anyone.
2: That's all ahead here on Monocle on Fashion. Welcome back to another episode of Monocle on Fashion. We are starting this episode with some retail news. The quintessentially Australian shoe brand RM Williams has opened a beautiful new shop on London's Jermyn Street. And who better to tell us about it than our resident Aussie and associate fashion editor, Grace Charlton.
5: Good day. I feel like I need to really slap on the accent now.
2: Please do. We love an Australian accent.
5: It's super exciting. When I got this commission from you to go and talk to the CEO of RM Williams, I had to text my family group chat because we all own a pair of RM Williams boots.
2: So judging from your reaction, and maybe that is telling of my ignorance a little bit, I realize that it is such an important brand for Australians. And I think now it's globally known as well. And such a point of

0: boots, you know, to go to the office, but also with jeans to go to a weekend barbecue, like to really lean into the stereotype now. and I just think they're really good quality. What's quite interesting about the brand as well is that it was bought back in 2021 by Australian Investments, this group called Tatarang. So before that, it wasn't in Australian ownership for the longest time, and now it is. So it's like, you know, it's a national thing. It's almost like Qantas, like the flag carrier or something. And for them to arrive in London and to be on one of the nicest streets for shoe shops, which is Jermyn Street, and to do it really well, and the shop is gorgeous, and like the way it's been executed is like super thought through. I felt national pride, Natalie.
1: I love that. And you mentioned that every guy over 40 wears them with their suits, with their denim on during barbecues, but it sounds like they've expanded their target audience to also very stylish young women like yourself. So is it now a lot more open to people of different ages, men and women? How is it perceived?
0: Yeah, definitely. And they've expanded the range a lot as well in terms of the different types of leather you can get, or the different colours, and there's different like toe styles almost. If you like more of a pointed toe, they offer that now. So I think it is interesting that they're trying to maybe go beyond the stereotypical R.M. Williams male customer. They also do a little bit of ready-to-wear, and I don't know, I think it's quite interesting. But I think they've managed to retain the essence quite well, which is that sort of Australian pragmatism, the sturdy boots of it all.
1: You're selling it to me. I'm going to go on Jermyn Street over the weekend and buy myself some boots maybe. But aside, obviously, this is a real heritage brand, and almost like you say, it's like it comes with a national pride. But there's a lot going on in the contemporary market as well when it comes to Australian fashion. Talk me through some of the brands that are on your radar when it comes to Australian brand, and why do you think, from your perspective and seeing them grow probably from having a more local audience to now being international, what is it that has made them quite successful for quite a long time? Because there are kind of periods when it's all about the Danish brands or it's all about the Eastern European brands. But I think you guys have managed to achieve longevity, which is really impressive.
0: I think there's a real ease to Australian style. It's quite breezy. It's very minimalist, actually, I find, especially the brands that are coming out of Sydney, like St. Agni or Essie is another great one, A. Emery. I think there's a real feeling of when you wear these clothes, you're more embodied. Like, it's quite sensual minimalism that I think is very attractive. And I wonder if it can only come out of a place like Australia that is a bit sunnier. I think actually, you know what I find really interesting when I'm in Sydney? People dress up a lot more than they do in a city like London or Paris even.
1: I wouldn't have thought that. Yeah. Interesting.
0: Like, girls love a blazer, and they like to be a little bit sexier as well. And they do like to wear heels, maybe because it's a driving city as well. It's a bit more like LA in that style. That you can wear stuff that is slightly impractical because the weather allows for it, and you can just, you know, be chauffeured around or drive yourself around. And there's a real like monochromatic, earthy tones palette going on in Sydney, which when you arrive there, it makes sense because the nature is really like that, like the eucalyptus trees, the red earth. You need to go to Australia.
1: You really do.
0: Like, I think you'd love the fashion. It's very you.
1: I mean, I do like all the brands that you mentioned. St. Agni especially are one of my favorites. And you're right, there's an ease, but it's also stylish. So maybe it is a little bit of that utilitarian approach that you were mentioning earlier. And more generally, from my kind of outsider's perspective, I think there's quite a lot of fascination about the lifestyle Australians lead, because it feels healthier, you're close to nature, everyone looks kind of tanned and relaxed all the time. I don't know if it's a facade.
0: No, it's true. It's true. But, okay. Yeah.
1: So maybe people are like feeling like they're buying a piece of that as well when you buy into an Australian brand.
0: Yeah. I also think just the fact that it is so far removed has made it more of a microcosm that feels separate to whatever's going on in Milan or Paris.
1: Definitely. And then there's Zimmermann, which is one of the most successful, especially resort wear brands. I think when I talk to buyers who sell all the big LVMH brands, and they put Zimmermann up there in terms of sales. They've had amazing

0: investment and a lot of international like retail expansion. Now you see Zimmermann's shops in every prime retail spot, which is super impressive.
1: Yeah, like in Florence, they're next to Gucci. Well, maybe not Gucci. They're on that main street. It's crazy. Yeah. Yeah, you're right.
0: Any other names maybe that are not as known that you would recommend as an Australian fashion expert?
1: There's a new brand that I'm really tempted to buy something from. It's called Rashi. Do you know what a Rashi is?
0: I have no idea.
1: You have no idea. Okay. A Rashi is swimwear that is long. So it's like a shirt that you wear in the sea to protect yourself from the sun. And it's quite embarrassing as a kid when your mum makes you put on a Rashi. It never looks cool. But now there's this new brand called Rashi that it makes it look really, really like sporty. And I kind of want to buy one.
0: That's a great tip. And that it feels very unique to Australia and quite different.
1: Yeah.
0: Great. Thank you so much for all the amazing tips. I'm very inspired to go first to Jermyn Street, then straight to Sydney. But now let's hear directly from Paul Grossman, CEO of RM Williams.
2: It's a big statement for us to be sitting here proudly alongside some of the most sort of iconic global heritage brands. So for us, it's significant not just being on the street, but it's also, you know, we'll be, as of next week, 8 stores in the UK from what was 2 just a little over a year ago. As a significant moment just in terms of our commitment to this market, but then also international expansion more broadly.
1: Yeah. I mean, that's so many so suddenly.
2: Yeah,
1: that's
2: yeah,
1: quite.
2: Yeah.
1: What does the UK market represent for the brand? Like, do you see this as like a real sort of land of opportunity or?
2: Yeah, well, it's there's been a history to the UK more specifically, but we've for a couple of decades now, we've had sort of a wholesale presence here, but it's only been, in the last 12 months that we've had a concerted effort in actually focused on international expansion. And this, the UK was significant because we chose this as the market to go to expand most rapidly. But it's also been important for us to have a more deeper and meaningful presence in the market as opposed to just opening a store on Regent Street and then moving off to a different market. So having a deep and meaningful presence with the customer here was really important.
1: How do you achieve a deep and meaningful relationship? Like, what's the key to doing that beyond like retail? Like, do you see this sort of new flagship as a space for events or like sort of more of that? Like, what's the strategy?
2: I think it speaks volumes as to the brand, its heritage, its history, how much we care so deeply about the product. We're looking at sort of the wood, and the stitch along the wood just represents the importance of product for us as a brand and who we are and what makes us so special.
1: Mm. I mean, the decor is very, the interiors are really delightful. And I feel like they're sort of a little bit pared back, but they also like you've got the product on show because it is such a, like when you pick up an RM Williams boot, it's got like real heft to it. Like you need people to come into the store and like actually sort of browse and try stuff on and enjoy it. Like is that
2: the thing? So I think you touched on it quite nicely. So one of the first things you notice about the store is, and about all of our stores, is it's a very welcoming. It's not a gregarious, like it's not a big statement. It's quite Australian in its nature in that it's very welcoming. It's very warm. It's very open, but it does celebrate a lot of the things that we celebrate as a brand. So craftsmanship and the importance of, 88 pairs of hands that go into making of these boots. We celebrate, Sebastian Cox, who's a renowned British crafts person, has designed all of these furniture locally in the UK. So it's really, it's uniquely Australian, but it's also celebrating the coming together of two incredible cultures.
1: Yeah. Pivoting a little bit more to beyond the UK, and I'm sure your answer maybe was different a few weeks ago, but what other markets are you sort of looking to expand? Like, where do you see opportunities? There's a lot of talk about it being quite a tight market at the moment, but, the sort of luxury slowdown, all of that. How do you sort of see your way through this and how to navigate it?
2: Well, first and foremost, the UK is the primary area of focus. So it's what I was saying before in terms of having more deep and meaningful engagement with the customer in a market is having, for us, it's been establishing localized distribution. So we have a proper online capabilities. We have meaningful wholesale partners that play an important role. We've got retail presence. So expansion in the short term is very much focused in the UK more broadly, not just London, but we're in Edinburgh, Bath, Guildford, Cambridge, Marlow. So there's incredibly expansion opportunities here. And we've already started engaging through wholesale partners throughout Europe more broadly, but the primary focus at the moment is the UK.
1: I feel like you're the only person to have ever told me that, ever. Like everyone's
2: just the focus here.
1: Yeah. Everyone's like, oh no, it's the Middle East, it's the US, it's Japan. Like there's just no money in the UK, there's no money in Europe. Like that's quite interesting. Why do you think that you're sort of bucking that?
2: I think at the end of the day, the customer at the moment really values quality. And when they can see a product that is as special and as unique, I think that's why we've been more resilient in these times. Whereas at the really high end of the spectrum in luxury or at the lower end in fast fashion, it's been a little bit more challenging. It's not that it's not challenging, but that's why I think we've been able to overcome any of those challenges.
1: And you also famously manufacture in Australia. I've also interviewed Australian designers who've complained about how that's maybe a dying industry or it's getting harder to manufacture in Australia. You mentioned it at the top, but Byron Williams went back into Australian ownership about 5 years ago in 2020.
2: Yeah.
1: I mean, how has that been for you? What are the challenges? What are the benefits of manufacturing in Australia and having an Australian brand like this?
2: So, yeah, it was literally a little over 5 years ago that Andrew and Nicola Forrest brought Byron Williams back into Australian hands. And they had three very clear, distinct priorities. One was to, first and foremost, lean into Australian manufacturing and sort of that maintaining that, not just maintaining, but accelerating that localized craftsmanship. Two was around elevation of product. And third, when we were ready, was the international expansion. And so over that time, we've doubled the production facility down in Adelaide in Australia, which has, you know, added 350 odd jobs. So it's been a huge ramp up in terms of what's been going on in terms of on the production side. And so this has been now the exciting phase of actually being able to capitalize on a lot of that hard work by taking Byron Williams to the world.
1: Yeah, you're like exporting brand Australia.
2: Yeah.
1: You don't understand. Like, I feel like because we have so many Australians who work at Monaco, and I was telling them, and they were all like, oh my God, like, it's a brand that inspires just like so much national pride. Yeah. Is that slightly daunting sometimes, or is it, I don't know, I was sort of wondering for you guys, like, it's sort of the stereotype of Australia, the like rugged, the boots, the jeans, the Byron Williams, like, do you?
2: It's first and foremost, it's unique because there are very few, like, there are several like successful Australian brands that are out there, Aesop, Zimmerman, but very few like identify themselves as distinctly Australian. When you walk into the store, there's, you know, made in Australia. Like, we are define ourselves as being representing Australia proudly. So that's quite unique and why I think it resonates. But to your question, like, is it daunting? Yeah, it makes all of us in terms of our ownership, in terms of the leadership team and that team down to the on the workshop floor who are making the boots, is a real sense of pride, but then also like a real sense of like that what we're doing really matters, and you don't want to get it wrong. We see ourselves as you know, the custodians at this stage of a brand that's been around for almost 95 years, and there's a real importance about making sure that we leave a positive mark in terms of what we're contributing to this stage of the brand's journey. And I think we are fortunate to have an ownership that sees themselves as intergenerational custodians, like for a long period. And when they have that long-term mindset, it really helps in terms of how you think about what's important, where you're investing.
1: Yeah.
2: And even back to focusing on markets like the UK in a deep and meaningful way, as opposed to just like a couple of symbolic stores here and there.
0: That was Paul Grossman, CEO of Byron Williams, speaking with Grace Charlton, Monocle's Associate Editor of Fashion and Design. You are back with Monocle on Fashion. Pinterest is a platform that subverts expectations. Since its founding in 2006, it has built a global community of users by taking the best of social media and search engines and forgoing the worst. Today, Pinterest has 631 million monthly active users worldwide, offering a wealth of insights on evolving taste and trends. This summer's leading craze, the World Cup, of course. And whilst the game might be over, its influence over fashion is said to continue through the summer. To tell us more about Pinterest findings, the impact of these kinds of cultural moments, and how brands can make the most of them, I was joined in the studio by Sydney Stanback, Pinterest Global Head of Trends and Insights.
3: Pinterest has always been a visual search and discovery platform that is really meant to bring people the inspiration to create a life that they love and plan for life moments that are both big and small. So from weddings or home renovations to even trying to figure out what you want for dinner at night. But I do think some of the evolution of the platform is really centered on the actionability of it. You know, I think that our brand ethos is at the moment is really all about how the best thing to do online is find a reason to get offline, because we're really trying to make sure that when people come to our platform, they see something that really sparks something in them, and then they go out and actually take action on it. So I think the platform now is really built to support people doing that. You know, if people want to shop on the platform, in fact, like 50% of Pinterest users say that they come to the platform to shop, and pins that are saved on the platform are twice as likely to be purchased. So we see that indicator there in our data, and, you know, we really see that people are coming to the platform to bridge that gap between inspiration and action. And so we're just meeting them where they're at.
0: I love that about taking action and also doing that offline.
3: Yeah.
0: Because there's such big conversations about the impact of social media in our lives. And a lot of it is good, but equally a lot of it is quite detrimental. And I've actually been reading that Pinterest is one of the few platforms that doesn't have that dopamine spike followed by the low that a lot of other platforms have. It's a slower scroll, people say, and that it's associated with a more positive impact.
3: Yeah. So I mean, I think it's more meaningful, and I think, you know, Pinterest is like I said, it's a visual search and discovery platform, so it's very fundamentally different than like traditional social media platforms. I think it's really meant for yourself and your own journey, and I think that's why the engagement with it just feels different. You know, I think when I go on Pinterest, I see a reflection of myself, you know, and what I'm curious about and what my passions are. And, you know, a lot of course our users feel the same. You know, that's actually one of the reasons why Gen Z has such a prominent presence on our platform, because they feel like they're seen on the platform when they use it. And I think that's just such a unique experience on our platform that you really can't experience in the same way elsewhere.
0: And tell me also, when it comes to the fashion industry, how are the designers and the stylists and the art directors using it? Because I think it's a really important tool.
3: Yeah, absolutely. We have a pretty incredible creative community on the platform. I do think that it's a place for people to map out their vision for anything that they're working on. And I think, again, one of the reasons why I love having this researcher role at Pinterest is because I think in a way anyone can be a creative on Pinterest, right? So like, it's bringing out that side of you in a way that's really accessible.
0: Gives you agency.
3: Exactly.
0: Yeah.
3: Gives you such creative agency and in a way that you're not being judged. So I think it's a very, it's an environment that feels just very intimate. And so I think that's, you know, that's definitely one of the reasons why, you know, creatives love using our platform, because it's a space for them. It's private. If they want to show it, they can. If they don't, they don't have to. But it's like a bit of a quiet space for you to build upon your vision over a period of time. And that's usually, like, you know, how some of the most compelling trends even come to life, when you really kind of can sit with it and like build it out over a period of time. It's from a data perspective, it's really fascinating to witness.
0: And speaking of trends, I want to discuss the Summer 26 trend report very specifically. But before we do that, I'm also very curious about how trends come about these days, because it's really changed from the time when, you know, you saw something on the catwalk and it was this trickle-down effect. So tell us about the biggest shifts that you are noticing, and especially when it comes to Pinterest, the people and the users that are having the biggest influence? How are trends coming about?
3: Yeah, I mean, I think there are a couple things happening here. I think generally the life cycle of a trend has evolved significantly. I think we all can feel that. You know, we did a study to really get to the bottom of understanding, like, just how fast are trends now in comparison to, like, 2018. And between 2018 to 2023, trends have gotten 4.4 times faster, which is, unbelievable, especially when you think about all the things that happened between those years.
0: 2018 was still the age of social media.
3: Right.
0: And digital and e-commerce.
3: Yes. It's something from a trend forecasting standpoint, it's very interesting to navigate, because in that acceleration, there's a lot of noise. And again, consumers feel that. And so I think there's that kind of trend volatility that's coming up. But I think the way that people are actually responding to that is being way more intentional with what they're choosing to engage with, right? Because you, A, don't have the time to engage with everything, and B, probably don't have the finances to do so anyway. And so, it's a very, I think that trend engagement is increasingly getting more selective as people are really being intentional with their time. We ran a study late last year to get a better understanding of just how people were feeling heading into 2026. And one of the things that came out that study is that people are ultimately seeking way more agency in their lives. It's kind of a response to just everything that's happening in the world. And so that is applicable to how they're even adopting trends or fashion or beauty and style in their life. And so I think we're seeing, again, this life cycle is much faster, and therefore people are just way more intentional about it. Now, when it comes to the role of the catwalk or shows and stuff like that, they definitely still play a huge role in the trend life cycle. But I do think in a lot of ways, trend engagement has become more democratized in the sense that more people have access to it because of digital media, right? So it's anyone can participate in it if they choose to. Anyone, and participation can look different. It can be commentary. It could just be looking at it on Pinterest. It could be trying to build it out, really dig into it on your own time. But I just think that there's less gatekeeping. And so fashion trends, beauty trends can be influenced by anyone, right? And so I think that is kind of how we've seen this evolution of trends, specifically in the fashion and beauty space over the past few years. So it's again, interesting to navigate from a data standpoint, because we're really trying to figure out, okay, so what is real and versus what is just something that is a bit of a fad that's here today and gone tomorrow.
0: And going back to the acceleration, mm-hmm. if you were to pinpoint some of the main reasons.
3: Yeah. I mean, I think one of the reasons is actually the rise of short-form video. I think that has had a massive impact on how trends are moving these days. But, I think one of the ways that we think through how to navigate that is actually kind of a strength for Pinterest, in the sense that because the experience on Pinterest is so personal, the durability of trends on Pinterest is much more significant, right? So it's we actually find that trends on Pinterest last nearly 2 times longer than they do elsewhere on the internet, because it's, again, this space where people can search for things, build upon things over a period of time, versus feeling this sense of pressure of just that comes from the attention economy.
0: And if we speak about this summer in particular, and all the amazing insights in your report, give us some of the things that really stood out for you and the most kind of significant trends that you've been thinking about that kind of illustrate all of this, the acceleration of trends, people's return to wanting agency.
3: Yeah. Well, one of the biggest themes in our summer trend report was it's the summer of sports in every way, shape, and form.
0: And the fashion brands want in, don't they?
3: The fashion brands want in. And you know what? They should, because I think, there's something about a World Cup summer that brings a sense of community that very few other kind of professional competitions can do. And it's at a global scale. So there's just so much opportunity in that. And consumers are actively leaned in. And, I think one of the things that we're seeing, of course, searches for World Cup shirts is up by 840% on Pinterest, of course. But the sense of agency is really coming through, because people are really personalizing their kits or their jerseys. them. They're not, you know, they're thrifting them. They're buying them, but then they're like kind of, you know, adding their own little spin to it. And I think that, you know, that theme of personalization, doing something that no one else is doing, but still feeling like a sense of community because you're still repping your team, you're repping your country. I think that that is, you know, something that we're seeing coming through very strongly over the summer. Again, to that theme of sense of agency, our summer trend report, we actually had a partnership, our first of a kind partnership with Levi's, specifically aligned to their off-duty denim edit. And it's not about a specific denim style, right? So we're seeing searches surge for micro shorts, jorts, you know, to each their own. But what is kind of this universal theme is that people are really leaning into personalizing them through bedazzling them or putting on like patchwork on it, right? Again, it's more so aligned to like, here are a variety of different styles, all incredible styles. Choose whatever works best for you and then personalize it in a way that feels like it's reflective of you and your style. So again, that sense of agency is coming through in this more like macro trend of like, again, sports going well beyond fandom and more about like lifestyle, and again in denim over the summer as well.
0: Absolutely. Yeah. And tell me also, if we look ahead, because yeah. you do a lot of trend prediction as well to the rest of the year, post summer holidays, yeah. are there specific trends that you're really kind of observing closely, and also cultural events that are yeah. coming up in the calendar that you think might have similar effect in setting trends, yeah. defining style icons?
3: You know, I think it's always fun to see Pinterest predicts trends continue to surface throughout the year. The Chanel Haute Couture show just happened, and when I was looking at the imagery from it, it was like very much aligned with a trend that we had in our 2026 report called Wilderkin, which is all about like forest magic. So like beauty inspired, and I was like, wow, this is just, it's always incredible to see like an incredible fashion house, you know, take action on a trend that we featured in our report. So, you know, I think predicts trends are still going to be really relevant throughout the remainder of the year. We had a trend called Glamorati, which is about like 80s style. And that's, I think there are a couple of things influencing it. It's the power dressing element of it. And I think people are leaning again more into that, the confidence building that you can get from that type of style. But it's also sustainable, being heavily driven by the rise of the secondhand market at the moment. And so I still think that that is going to be relevant for the rest of the year. It'll be very interesting to see, you know, there's a few movies that are coming out, and there have been some really incredible press runs over the past few days. Odyssey, yeah. Zendaya, La Roche, my goodness. I think I woke up this morning and saw the New York premiere and was like, my.
0: You can probably see the trickle-down effects after that.
3: Exactly. Like, I'm really fascinated to see how that surfaces, because they are a master of thematic dressing. But I think there's something about this press run in particular. I do think it's the implications of it are going to surface, like, in a lot of different ways. From a beauty standpoint, I think that's going to be a big topic of conversation, because even though, of course, the fashion is phenomenal, I don't expect anything less. But the beauty looks that she's also had in this run have been absolutely phenomenal. I can see that impacting specifically wedding trends and bridal trends for, you know, the remainder of the year, even heading into 2027.
0: Amazing. And it's interesting how you mentioned something as quite democratic and more yeah. accessible as sport, but also haute couture mm-hmm. and a premiere where, I mean, Zendaya is wearing one of Schiaparelli dress. It's yes. something extremely conceptual, yes. but that can have equal impact in maybe how the eyeshadow that someone uses,
3: exactly,
0: or
3: exactly.
0: something a little bit smaller, even as inaccessible as mm-hmm. it might feel.
3: Exactly, exactly. I think that it's all about sparking inspiration, right? You don't have to, and I don't think people even want to like replicate exactly. I don't need exactly that outfit or exactly that designer, but I feel inspired by the way that she's kind of showing up. And so how do I kind of take that inspiration and apply it to my own style and life?
0: That was Sydney Stanback, Pinterest Global Head of Trends and Insights. And that's it for today's program. We will be back next week for our final episode before we break for the summer. This episode was produced and edited by Lily Austin. I'm Natalie Theodosi. Thank you so much for listening.

0: 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And my thanks go to our fashion director, Natalie Theodosi, and the rest of the Monocle on Fashion team. There's music coming up next to close the hour.
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0: That was a song called Butterfly by Superbus and Rory. It's time now for a quick break, but coming up for you in the next hour, we'll have Tom Edwards with The Entrepreneurs. Do stay with us here on Monocle Radio.
1: You are listening to Monocle Radio in association with Chanel Watches. Inspired by racing yachts, the J12 reconnects with its original inspiration and its original world, water. Both immensely soothing and peaceful, yet capable of unlimited strength. It is this breadth, balance, and singularity that define the intrinsic values of the first unisex sports watch by Chanel. A sensory icon designed to transcend horizons that has shaped the world of watchmaking for more than a quarter of a century. Chanel Watches, official timekeeper of Monocle Radio.
0: It's 8 a.m. in Sydney, midnight in Bucharest, 2200 here in London, and 11 a.m. in Honolulu. That's the time on Monocle Radio, brought to you by Chanel Watches. Hello and a very good evening to you from London. I'm Thomas Waterhouse here in Studio One at Midori House. We have two more hours together before I hand the mic over to Hassan Anderson at midnight British time. Coming up for you this hour, we'll be hearing from Tom Edwards, the head of Monocle Radio, with the latest episode of The Entrepreneurs. And after that, we'll have some more music for us all to enjoy together this Sunday. Do stay with us. Here then is Tom Edwards with the latest episode of The Entrepreneurs.
2: 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Coming up on today's show, what if the best career move isn't taking a new job, but taking time away from work altogether? We meet a Harvard academic making the case for the modern sabbatical.
3: Almost no one can afford or thinks it's possible for them to take extended leave in the next year. But if you start asking yourself, what are you doing in 2031 or 2032, then everything becomes a lot more possible.
2: And later, we'll head to Japan to hear from an entrepreneur finding new markets for one of the country's oldest crafts.
4: Each one has a handmade element from artisans who've been doing this hundreds of years. Beautiful patterns, handmade, that not everyone can do anymore. A lot of the things that we're going for here is very subtle beauty.
2: This is The Entrepreneurs with me, Tom Edwards. You're listening to The Entrepreneurs. DJ Didona is a senior lecturer at Harvard Business School, where he teaches entrepreneurship. In 2019, he founded the Sabbatical Project to define, explore, and research the idea. He's also the author of the new book, Big Time Off: The Transformative Power of Sabbaticals and How to Take One, and has advised more than a dozen organizations, from nonprofits to Fortune 500 companies, on the creation of their policies on career breaks. I caught up with DJ to discuss the importance of intentionality in taking time off. DJ began by outlining his take on the very concept of a sabbatical.
3: Well, I think the sabbatical term is one that I don't love. I think it's one that people use because you're kind of borrowing prestige and you're borrowing an excuse to be away from routine work, which I don't feel like as humans we should need. But it serves a purpose here, and so we use it. And I think the term sabbatical can also be intimidating, right? It's borrowed from academia. You know, are you doing something important with your time off? And I like people to think about it more as an empty container to fill something that matters to you in your life. So something that by the end of your life you would have regretted not doing, or something that's been on your bucket list, but you just haven't given the time or attention to. So it's kind of like the lack of something, but the space for it.
2: No, I like that. And it's interesting because I guess a lot of people, as you allude to there, and certainly set out in the book, it's often treated

0: calibrate their expectations and ambitions when they come to this space that you've described?
1: Yeah, I think intentionality is the right word. And you could even go another step and say, you know, sacredness. I think that time to ourselves, time with our families, time to do things that are really meaningful to us should be a human birthright. It shouldn't be something that we apologize for having to step out of work. So in my research and in my book, I talk about having inflection points in your life, you know, from gap year to midlife, you know, raising children to empty nesting, where you take the chance to kind of honor and celebrate the stage you've just been through and also plot and plan the next one, just so that we're not framing it only through productivity lens. Just kind of savor life and reignite old creative hobbies or discover new ones. So I'm trying to create a ritual over the course of your life where you step back, step to the side before you burn out and reach these kind of unintentional sabbaticals, which account for the majority of the time off that I've studied.
0: It feels kind of implicit in our conversations that we're talking about the objectives, the ambitions, the benefits for the taker of the time. And important to sort of spin this round, DJ, and let me ask you about the employer's perspective, because I guess there's a lazy narrative here that is, oh, well, you're just kind of signing people away. What happens to productivity? They're going to be kind of doing nothing for ... But again, we need to challenge that assumption. And actually, there's a very clear use case, isn't there, in terms of the manifest benefits to employers of helping to actually facilitate these kind of breaks for their senior staff.
1: I think of a quote by Warren Buffett where he says, time is the enemy of the mediocre company and the friend of the great company. So for any company thinking about like a quarter, the next quarter ahead, having someone step away is inconvenient. Just like having someone quit or having someone go on parental leave. But similar to parental leave, we've decided that it's important enough of a human experience that we're on board to carry water for our coworkers while they're gone. So, you know, first of all, it's about saying this is important enough to make some sacrifices. However, what we found in the research is that, you know, smart organizations build the muscle of people leaving and returning. It builds resilience. It eliminates key person risks. You actually know, can the business survive when someone's gone, especially a leader? You know, we often take on so much as leaders and we forget that we need to be zooming out and actually having a broader perspective. Retention, you know, having an individual feel as though their company cares about them as a full person gives them the chance to recharge, to focus on something that's important to them. Increases retention and increases loyalty, which is, I think, the opposite of what folks would say and what folks would assume. I worked with a Fortune 50 company where the head of talent said, we don't want to trap people at the organization. If the minute you give them some time away, they decide to leave, probably it was not a good fit at that point in time anymore, right? So bringing in people that actually want to be there. And then also serving as a way to kind of upskill junior employees in people's absence, and bring back creativity that you gain naturally by being out, by working on things that are more kind of exciting and more personal to you.
0: So those are some pretty powerful reasons to undertake this kind of period. What stops people then, DJ? You make the case eloquently there. What are the common reasons people give for not taking a sabbatical or one of these breaks, or perhaps not even countenancing it, not even thinking about it? What are some of those humps in the road that stop people from looking at that?
1: You know, I think people struggle with actual responsibilities that are difficult to overcome. Now, first and foremost, financial responsibilities. Can you afford to take time off? You know, dependents, children, spouse, trying to align schedule. But then also we have this perception. What will people think of you? You know, this work devotion norm that we all have to kind of fight against. And, you know, what I'd say is that people are limited by their own beliefs, you know, that they inherited from their parents, that they see in their peers. And on the financial and logistical responsibilities, you really have to set the calendar a little bit far forward. So almost no one can afford or thinks it's possible for them to take extended leave in the next year. But if you start asking yourself, what are you doing in 2031 or 2032, then everything becomes a lot more possible. So some of the most inspiring stories in my research come from folks who worked in nonprofit, who were teachers, who had to save up for 7 to 10 years in order to make something like this possible. But they're able to do it. And you know, at the end of the day, on a 40 or 50 year career, taking 6 months off total is one.

0: 10% of your career. And so saving up, putting the calendar kind of in the future when you can actually save up and make those, you know, responsibilities more manageable is how people overcome these hurdles. You know, and the last thing I would say is the goal of the sabbatical project and my work here is to make this supported by companies, countries, country policies, so it's actually an equitable benefit that all people can take advantage of.
1: Let me ask you a little bit about a couple of the sort of, I don't know if they're turns of phrase or ideas that you broach in the book. I really like this idea. I think you described, I can't remember exactly where it was, about this idea of reclaiming sideline parts of yourself and using this process to facilitate that. I don't know, maybe that resonated with me. Maybe I need a break, DJ, I don't know. But I like the phrase and I like the idea behind it. Can you tell me a bit more about what you mean by that?
0: I think what spurred me to do the research here was my own personal sabbatical experience where, you know, my identity was so closely intertwined with my company, which I had started, that it became impossible not to think about work, not to think about my calendar. And, you know, I think once you have a chance to separate yourself from work for long enough, and what our research would indicate is it takes like 6 to 8 weeks to really kind of disengage that work identity, then you can investigate things that, you know, might have gone by the wayside in your history. For me, it was music, it was the spiritual search, things which are important to you but rarely urgent in the everyday life. I think we all know that there are things we want to get done. And what ends up happening is that the urgent things get most of the due time. And so, you know, it gives you that space to kind of say, what would I be working on if I didn't have this lens of productivity or didn't have to kind of excuse my time on it and instead indulge in it because it was interesting or fun or important?
1: Well, you mentioned your own experience. Can I ask you about that? Because it's a pretty extraordinary undertaking, just any time, far less, as you said, as a kind of departure point from the norms of what you were doing. Can you tell us a bit about what you did?
0: Yeah, and I want to make sure to caveat that each person has time for and the ability for a different sabbatical over the course of their life, right? Someone who's on gap year with few responsibilities has a very different option set than someone who has, you know, a few kids or different responsibilities. So I was at a time in my life where I could really investigate the spiritual search a little bit more. I spent 6 weeks walking on a Buddhist pilgrimage in Japan, the island of Shikoku, where you visit 88 temples where Kobo Daishi brought kind of Buddhism from mainland China to Japan. So that's like that's the marquee event. And it certainly is, you know, core memory and experience in my life, which has informed kind of how I live now. And but I think some of the more important things that I did are much more mundane, and you know, taking care of my mother who was sick at the time, spending a month cooking her meals, being present with her. And in your mid-30s, you just don't get that much time with your family anymore. I also exchanged my kind of Microsoft Excel fingers for swinging a hammer, and, you know, remodeled a kitchen, built a deck. So things that kind of built up my self-confidence around my ability to interact with the physical world. So pilgrimage, huge accomplishment for myself, but really it's the smaller, more mundane things that everyone has access to, and those really stuck with me.
1: And I think one of the great achievements in the book is that you obviously tell parts of your own story and you bring your research to the fore, but you also highlight some, I guess, case studies, aren't there? They're use cases about exactly the kind of potential that can be unlocked by these periods. It's always remiss to ask an author to pick a favourite, but I'm going to do it, DJ. Is there a favourite one that to you really embodies the best of this experience that you write about in the book?
0: Yeah, you're putting me in a tough spot. I would say a favourite because it's so unexpected. Because, listen, everybody knows that a vacation is fun and a long vacation would be more fun. I think what the research showed is that the scope and scale of a sabbatical has a profoundly different impact on folks more at the identity level. But, you know, a successful sabbatical story is interesting, but one of my favorites is there was a career trial lawyer who studied English in college, got married right after college, and went to law school because he felt like that's what he needed to do to support the family. Worked for 25 years, and you know that concept of like, I should have been a writer, I really want to write, just kept coming back in his mind. And so he finally said, that's it, I'm quitting, I'm gonna become a writer. And so he quit his job And that enabled him to, you know, walk his daughters to school, be at home for dinner, which is, you know, not something that was possible with his work life. And he spent 3 months kind of up in the office, typing, writing it out. And after 3 months, he came down, ripped the manuscript up, put it in the trash, forbade anyone from reading it, and said, actually, I don't like doing this. I'm not great at it. I want to be a lawyer again. And I think that's one of my favorite stories because I think about sabbaticals as regret insurance. And I think a sabbatical gives you enough time and space to try on an identity, try on a thing for size that you'll regret not doing over the course of your life. And for him, he wanted to write the great American novel. And he realized afterwards that he actually was good at what he did. He liked the community that brought him. But he got to say, that wasn't me, and I'm glad I tried it. And so I think it's about living a life without regret, more about what you, trying things you wish you would have tried as opposed to regretting doing something that you wish you hadn't.
1: And TJ, tell me, because it's funny, I'm sat in the UK, you're in, I presume you're in the US, and there's often these conversations around just people's time generally, how scarce their time off is. I know it's typically a little bit less forgiving on your side of the pond, maybe. You hear these horror stories of people, you know, mum's back at work in, you know, within a week and this kind of thing. Is there a worry that actually the sabbatical conversation, you know, it's like, oh yeah, let's walk before we can run. Actually, we need to work on work-life balance. We need to look at the day-to-day before we look at these bigger, more impactful sort of breaks or chunks of time. Or is that a mistake? Or actually, is there equal benefit at looking at all of these things all at the same time?
0: Yeah, listen, I think we've been talking about work-life balance and curing burnout and, you know, 15-minute meditation apps for a long time. I don't think there's any evidence that those are really changing the story here. The reason I spent so much of my time in my life studying sabbaticals is because every person who has taken one has also taken a vacation. They've also tried these work-life balance things. And what they're saying is there's profound change that happens in your life, what's called in the research a peak life experience, that informs the rest of your life, that serves as a marking point through which you view the rest of your life in sabbaticals. And so I'm all for everything that looks like a healthier relationship between work and life, 4-day work week, you know, increasingly paid parental leave, which the U.S. is the only high income country in the world that doesn't have mandated government supported paid parental leave. But I think that this solution deserves it deserves people trying it, deserves people talking about it who have done so, because giving that example gives people permission and inspiration to do it themselves. And I think if it takes people a few tries to step into it, I hear a lot of folks in the States talk about, you know, 4 weeks or 6 weeks, which I remind them is, you know, a European vacation. But if it takes them as kind of like a gateway drug to get into the practice of just releasing our work identity and the hold that work has on us just for a little bit, you can always return to work. No one's going on sabbatical and never working again. So that's what I'm advocating for. And I wrote the book to give actually some rigorous evidence around it and to present some case studies where it is actually the norm in a lot of societies and a lot of companies, even in the States, and a lot of individuals. It's just not the predominant story around how we work and how we live. So working to change that.
1: No, absolutely. And congratulations on the book, which I think does a great job to deliver to exactly that ambition. Maybe as a final thought, DJ, with the book, with the sabbatical project, that your work in this area more broadly, at the risk of asking you a kind of entrepreneurial type question, flashing you back to your sort of former life in fintech, what's the objective? What would make you happy? What would you constitute as a success? Because I guess it's less about, you know, XYZ growth, YOY, et cetera, but it's about something that's maybe more abstract, it's maybe more human. But what would success look like, both with the project and with the book now?
0: Yeah, you nailed it with one of the adjectives you used, which is one word that people kept using to describe their experience was it made them feel more human. And that's kind of like a woo-woo objective. I don't think anyone says, I need to feel more human, I need to take a sabbatical. But you keep coming around to the activities and the feeling and the health and the creativity that it gives you are very human characteristics that we kind of exchange for this maniacal focus on productivity. So I would wish that people would have the experience to feel more human. And I think in order to do that, you know, sabbatical policies need to be equitable, available to everybody. And, you know, we're hoping to try to do that. When I looked at Monocle's website, what I saw was this notion that it's for people who, despite all the challenges, want to venture out into the world. And that's what I would hope for sabbatical takers. Despite all the challenges, venture out into the world, venture back to yourself. And I think it actually has the power to change the world.
1: That was DJ DiDonna, founder of The Sabbatical Project. And you can find out more about the project and DJ's work by heading to thesabbaticalproject.org now. And do be sure to pick up a copy of DJ's new book, Big Time Off, The Transformative Power of Sabbaticals and How to Take One. It's available now, published by Simon Acumen. 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When people think of Japanese craftsmanship, they often picture centuries-old traditions passed down through generations. Today, a growing number of brands are finding new ways to bring those traditions to audiences around the world. One of them is Yuichi, a company that works with Japanese artisans to create handcrafted porcelain designed to turn everyday rituals into more meaningful experiences. Monocle's Ryuma Takahashi spoke with Yuichi founder Peter Galante about building a business and the future of traditional Japanese craftsmanship.
2: We provide very fine ceramics to the worldwide market, and we work with artisans in Arita on the island of Kyushu. For those of you who may not know, Arita has very fine porcelain. We work with master artisans, and we don't buy and resell products, but we collaborate to produce products for the current market. So one example is an espresso cup. We found an artisan who would make an espresso cup up until we went there about 3 years ago. Mm. Mostly the artisan we worked with focused on teacups, coffee cups, but most artisans, they only make what they think a coffee cup should be. So we work with the baristas in Tokyo, and we bring the specs, the kind of ideal cups to the artisans, and the artisans see, then they make the cups, then we bring the cup back to the Tokyo baristas to confirm that this is the right shape. And then after that, we ask them to produce beautiful pieces, handmade, some handmade element to this.
3: So how did you first discover Arita ware, Arita yaki, and why did you decide to turn it into a business?
2: In Japan, they have a system called the Furusato Nose, which is instead of paying tax to, we're in Tokyo, so instead of paying tax, local tax to Tokyo, you can pay to outside of Tokyo, and the place that you pay sends you a thank you reward. And it's usually 30% on the dollar or 30% on the 100 yen. So if you donate 100,000 yen, they'll send you back something worth 30,000 yen. I used to get many porcelain products from Arita. During COVID, this is when this business started. Everybody's working from home, and we were free to travel in Japan very carefully, wearing our masks. And for Arita, it was very challenging business-wise. The main sales channels were department stores, which were closed, and two, inbound tourists who could not come to Japan. So there was a small window when I could meet the top artisans in Arita. Normally, you can never meet them. Mm-hmm. But because they were free, I was able to meet with three makers, two of the three makers for the imperial family, the original maker for the imperial family. Tsuji-san is the artisan's name. Their family's been in business since 1669. But he was very receptive to our project, making something for the current modern market.
3: So could you tell us what kind of products you actually make?
2: So we have very fine espresso cups. Mm. We have very nice that are handmade, and each one has a handmade element from artisans who've been doing this hundreds of years. Beautiful patterns, handmade, that not everyone can do anymore. We also have very fine teacups, and these are made by one of the original imperial family artisan who adopted these to fit just the right amount of coffee. This is called the true Americano. We just rolled out two very interesting products. We have Middle Eastern coffee cup, which is an interesting fusion of beautiful Japanese ceramic porcelain craftsmanship. And this one allows a lower volume of liquid so that you can enjoy the experience longer. So instead of one big cup of coffee, you can have three pours. Mm. The liquid stays hotter and you can enjoy it much more. The smooth, silky touch of the cup. Plus, you can, you know, while you're on your computer, you can enjoy the texture. Mm. Very, very nice. And then we just released a new product, which is getting quite a lot of traction among wine drinkers and sake drinkers. And this is the stem of the glass is porcelain and the top part is glass. It actually has a very Japanese feel to the wine experience. The weight of the glass is different, but it's very, very subdued, very subtle beauty. Mm-hmm. And a lot of the things that we're going for here is very subtle beauty. So these are the products that you can enjoy.
3: I think your company creates a new style of Arita Yaki, but where did you see the business opportunity in it?
2: Yeah, so maybe a little history behind Arita. Arita was very fascinating. So porcelain and ceramics came to Japan two ways, China, Korea, Japan, then China, Europe, then back to Japan. But Arita is making such beautiful, fine porcelain. However, the industry is in decline. The peak of this was actually long ago. So the industry is looking to reinvent itself. There's several younger artisans who are more willing to take chances and change the industry that went from teacups into something much more interesting. And we like to say kind of practical art. Something not that you just look at and admire, but something that you can use and enhance your everyday life. In a world with all these digital things, being present in the moment is one of the hardest things to do. And we wanted a focal point for people to be present. Mm-hmm. So if this is your morning ritual, routine, elevate it to a ritual. Mm-hmm. Maybe you want to include your partner to elevate the moment more and more and continually go up. You don't have to always travel to enjoy things. You can find that looking inward to elevate your day. And that's what we were trying to accomplish.
3: Mm. Could you tell us about the production process with the artisans? What kind of things do you focus on when collaborating with them?
2: This is a really great question. So first and foremost, we want to provide the artisans with research and information. We don't want to micromanage the creation process. Mm-hmm. So for example, for this cup, well, there's something called Ethiopian coffee ceremony or Ethiopian coffee. And the glass is much smaller. And in the Middle East, many people enjoy drinking coffee from about that size cup. So it's prominent on the other side of the world. So the first step, one, is we find someone, an expert, that we can work with. So we found an expert in Ethiopian coffee. And we work closely with them and we did the research. Then we present the artisan with the cup, with the research, and the kind of philosophy behind it, why this cup is this way, why the shape is this way, the colors and some other things. And then we leave it to the artisan to interpret. And if they have any questions, they'll talk with our expert on the other side. So we make sure it's very collaborative. Then we get the prototypes, we test the prototypes. And then finally, we bring it to market.
3: In Japan, partially because the aging population and declining birth rate, we often hear that fewer people are interested in traditional crafts and or becoming artisans. So what do you think about this issue?
2: Yeah, I think hopefully, you know, the younger generation cares about the stories. It's not just what they buy, it's the story behind it. And so I think there's responsibility on all sides. It's the marketing side, the production side, and the consumer side. And I think they're coming closer and closer together, and people are realizing that having the artisans, the people who can do this, is what makes culture deep. In a world where we're moving towards robots and AI, and we're moving towards perfection, the beauty is in the imperfection made by human hands, right? Properly telling the story and finding the people who appreciate these things is the challenge, but I think the market's moving more this way.
3: Do you see the future of aritayaki and traditional Japanese craftsmanship is bright?
2: It's at a crossroads. And I mean, some artisans are doing so well. It's like any business, right? It's almost monopolistic, right? Like it becomes a monopoly where the top artisans are collaborating with everybody. And if it goes that way, it will not end well. To make sure that many more artisans are doing well. And that's where their support is needed. So we're trying to do our best to support as many artisans as possible, cross collaborations and things like this. In Japan, most artisans do everything themselves. They will do step one, step two, step three. In other places, and that's what makes you a master artisan. In other countries, step one will be done here, step two, they'll share the responsibility. So that's why in Japan, sometimes the collaboration is not as easy. However, there's some younger generation. Some of these artisans have a very key thing that could save Japan's artisan society. And that's progressive mindset that, okay, we didn't collaborate in the past, but let's try now. So that mindset is the key to saving or growing that artisan market.
1: That was Peter Galante, the founder of Yuichi, and you can find out more. Head on over to yuichi.io. And that is all for this episode of The Entrepreneurs. We'll be back at the same time next week. The program's produced by Laura Kramer with audio editing by Steph Chungu. 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

0: You were listening there to a Monocle radio classic. That track was called Seasons Waiting on You by Future Islands. We have music from Germany coming up after the break.
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0: This next track is called Look What You're Doing to Me. It comes from Germany and it's by Jazzanova.

0: That was a song from France. That was Antoine Bourachaud with a song called Sailing Away. I'm back at 2300 UK time in just a few minutes with more for you here on Monocle Radio, including the latest episode of The Curator. Do stay with us.
1: You're listening to Monocle Radio in association with Chanel Watches. Inspired by racing yachts, the J12 reconnects with its original inspiration and its original world, water. Both immensely soothing and peaceful, yet capable of unlimited strength. It is this breadth, balance, and singularity that define the intrinsic values of the first unisex sports watch by Chanel. A sensory icon designed to transcend horizons that has shaped the world of watchmaking for more than a quarter of a century. Chanel Watches, official timekeeper of Monocle Radio.
0: It's 11 a.m. in Auckland, 7 a.m. in Tokyo, 2300 here in London and 1500 in Los Angeles. That's the time on Monocle Radio, brought to you by Chanel Watches. Hello and good evening to you all from London. I'm Thomas Waterhouse here in Studio One at Midori House. That's Monocle's headquarters in the British capital. We have one more hour together before I hand this mic over to my colleague Hassan Anderson. Coming up for you across the next 60 minutes, we'll have a little bit of music and lots of fun in the latest episode of The Curator. Do stay with us. Here then is The Curator.
2: Hello and welcome to The Curator on Monocle Radio with me, Chris Chermak. Over the next 60 minutes, we'll bring you some of the very best interviews and reports from the past week of coverage on Monocle Radio. We've got highlights from our studios here at Midori House and from around the world. This week, tariffs are back. This time, Canada is targeted by U.S. President Donald Trump with 50% levies on exports, such as cement, wine, and hockey sticks. Our editorial director, Tyler Brulé, gives us his view.
3: Clearly, Washington and Beijing have long been at odds. That's not the case between Washington and Ottawa. And I think that's something which, of course, really irks the current administration, particularly the president, that your neighbors are standing up to you.
2: Later on, we'll also sit down with the English designer Thomas Heatherwick.
4: I think purity is overrated. The places we love tend to be not clean lines, and they are hodgepodge. You know, they're a mishmash of different, fascinating eras. I mean, if you really ask me, the places I love, they've got lots of old things.
2: All that and much, much more over the next hour here on The Curator with me, Chris Chermak. Welcome to this edition of The Curator. This week, the UK welcomed a new Prime Minister, Andy Burnham, the country's seventh in 10 years. But why has Britain's top job become a revolving door? And will it finally stop with Andy Burnham? Here is Andrew Muller offering answers on this week's edition of the Foreign Desk Explainer.
5: Revolving doors, what have I done?
6: I am acutely conscious that I am the sixth person in the last 10 years to walk up this street. The seventh Prime Minister since 2016.
7: There was a time when less imaginative British satirists could raise a superior chuckle by joking about the revolving door on the residence of the Italian Prime Minister. The material was certainly there. Between 1986 and 1996, for example, Italy cycled through Craxi, Fanfani, Goria, De Mita, Andreotti, Amato, Chiampi, Berlusconi and Dini. And that's nine for anyone losing track, or indeed the will to live. Lofty tittering at the political turbulence of other, by implication lesser, nations is no longer an option for British comedians. Earlier this week, Andy Burnham was asked by King Charles III to form a government. He becomes the United Kingdom's seventh Prime Minister in a few weeks over a decade, and the fourth of Charles's not quite four-year reign. This is not how things have usually been done in the UK. Counting seven prime ministers backwards from 2016, the key date here for reasons we shall explore presently, gets you to 1974. Charles's mother, Queen Elizabeth II, was 11 years into her reign before she met her fourth prime minister,

0: has to be suspected a good many European listeners, and indeed Lord Cameron, if he's tuning in, scream into a pillow. Before committing arguably the most calamitous unforced error by any occupant of 10 Downing Street, Cameron appeared the very definition of a fairly typical steady-as-she-goes Prime Minister. He'd served one term at the head of a coalition government, had recently won the Conservative Party a handy majority in their own right, and was on course to cruise to a decade in post. He was neither overwhelmingly popular nor cripplingly unpopular, and seemed content enough to just keep things humming along, which is not an ignoble ambition for the leader of a broadly prosperous, secure and orderly nation. Cameron was, in that respect, a throwback to a time even before the UK's two previous 10-year-plus prime ministers, who were both disruptors, for good and for ill, Tony Blair, Margaret Thatcher. It is substantially, but not entirely, thanks to Cameron's colossal misjudgment of 2016 that British politics is no longer like that. It is the case that Cameron's inadvertent facilitation of Brexit finished him off instantly, and that the conundrums and contradictions of Brexit hobbled his successor, Theresa May, to the point of immobility. The next two Conservative Prime Ministers, Boris Johnson and Liz Truss, were destroyed substantially by their own character defects, after which Rishi Sunak was left to flip the seats up and collect the empties. The landslide election of Sir Keir Starmer and Labour in 2024 was supposed to put a stop to this nonsense. It clearly did not. It is worth wondering why not.
1: I want to say this. I am sorry.
0: Starmer did make some foolish and avoidable mistakes. His fondness for free suits and free tickets was unseemly. His decision to send a figure as compromised as Peter Mandelson to Washington, D.C. as ambassador remains barely explicable. He was, in general, hesitant and awkward. But none of these are anywhere close to being a resigning matter. Starmer has gone from landslide to landfill in barely 2 years, simply because of vibes. He is hardly the first. Politics, at least the part of it that involves getting a workable plurality of your fellow citizens to support you, has always been about vibes at least as much as actual policy. But the vibes have become much harder to conjure and control as the populations of democracies grow willfully less literate. Fewer and fewer voters read newspapers, still less books. Polls consistently suggest that more and more people rely on social media for their news, which is like relying on a chimpanzee enclosure for air traffic control. A serious, methodical politician who wishes, or wished, to address the world as it is, rather than pander to the fever dreams at large among the electorate, is at a disadvantage. Andy Burnham may be at a bit less of a disadvantage, at least for as long as it takes for a vocal cohort of online whiners to decide that he personally is culpable for thwarting them short of the status and comfort to which they believe themselves entitled, so let's say a week or so. Burnham is quite good at vibes, and this, to be clear, is acknowledgement of a necessary talent rather than insinuation of inherent frivolity. His early measures demonstrate an understanding of the power of the simple, comprehensible measure, a nationwide cap on bus fares, a cut to energy bills. He appears keen to maintain his persona of affable middle-aged hipster.
2: The Queen is dead, or definitely maybe.
3: Definitely maybe.
2: Definitely maybe, or power, corruption and lies.
3: Sorry, that's power, corruption and lies.
0: Burnham spent nearly a decade as mayor of Greater Manchester and was broadly popular among his now former constituents, a rare feat for any incumbent anywhere in this seething epoch, which is why Labour engineered him back into the House of Commons rather than choosing a new Prime Minister from among the 402 other options already available to them. To be elected, they seem to have concluded, is to be hated. Their ushering of Andy Burnham into number 10 almost seems like an experiment to discover whether or not the United Kingdom is still actually meaningfully governable. For Monocle Radio, I'm Andrew Muller.
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0: Staying in the world of politics now for our next highlight. Does Canada depend on the U.S. for its survival? Well, you can ask the U.S. President Donald Trump, and he'd certainly think it does.
1: They need us to survive. Without us, there's no way they can survive. But they've been very, very tough over a period of the last 50 years.
0: Donald Trump's bullish assertiveness towards the U.S. neighbors has returned, this time in the shape of 50% tariffs on products as diverse as hockey sticks and wine. Donald Trump says Canada has treated the U.S. unfairly. For that matter, he's also announced tariffs on some 60 countries around the world. For Wednesday's edition of The Globalist, Emma Nelson was joined from our Zurich studio by Tyler Brûlé, Monocle's editorial director and chairman. Here's a highlight.
2: I think he's feeling this now, Emma, because Canada's managed to really not blink so far, and that is really where it's at. I think that certainly many in Washington and a few in Canada as well thought that the nation would buckle by now, and this is why we're seeing, yes, let's call them very politely, enhanced and new tariffs against Canada, which are supposed to kick in within the month.
3: Indeed. It does create, though, a bit of a waiting game for the businesses who are still trying to do their work and can't afford to sit back. And people can't afford to do business in Canada and US when they don't know what's going to be around the corner.
2: Well, that's part of it. But I think the bigger issue is, and this where, you know, where it goes to the other side of the border, the Canadian side of the border, that, you know, over the last, you know, few months, as Canada's been living with this, there is really a feeling of, look, we are a G7 nation. We are making our own way in the world. Canada's also proven, and we have to take a step back as well and say, is this well and truly about tariffs? Is this well and truly about the fact that, of course, liquor shelves, across many provinces in Canada, you go to Ontario, of course, Premier Doug Ford is really leading the charge against the U.S. And I think is also, you know, egging Mark Carney on, Prime Minister Carney, and saying we really can not buckle. We have to really hold our line. And I think, you know, Canadian consumers, if we look at it really from a B2C perspective, they're quite happy drinking wine from Italy, Portugal, Australia, Chile, and elsewhere. They're not you know, necessarily saying I have to have my finest bottles from Washington State or California. But behind that as well, there's been a couple of other things that have happened where this sense, Emma, of really dependence, and let's look at, you know, defense being a key part of it. Of course, Canada is in line to buy F-35 fighters, but there's of course a big story. And then, well, we've just seen, in fact, that it looked like Boeing was going to land a deal for some airborne early warning aircraft. It felt like it was a done deal, and then Saab went and got the contract. And of course, that really doesn't rattle Washington, because they've got lots of aircraft, they've got lots of systems to sell to people all over the world. But when one of your biggest trading partners says, actually, well, we can go with the Swedes, and in fact, actually, we make an aircraft in Canada, it's the Bombardier Challenger airframe, our Global Express airframe, and we can put the Saab system on top of it, that says something. Again, after so many years, decades, that Canada, of course, has been buying from the U.S.
3: And indeed, when you look at that as a sort of the global positioning, but if you are Canadian and you are seeing, let's say, for example, the wine disappearing from your shelves from California, what appears to be happening is that if you are a Canadian producer of alcohol, they can't make enough local vodka to restock the shelves. So one wonders how that changes the mentality of a Canadian when they see actually that Canada can just step up.
2: Well, first, it makes it sound like the whole nation's a bunch of boozers. But but listen, I think that there is these things also make you a little bit more crisp and nimble as well. So this is part of maybe one of the good parts of the story that is also forced Canadian brands to say that maybe they need to be showing up at trade fairs in Europe, they need to be showing up at trade fairs in Korea, that they shouldn't just be relying on selling their products south of the border. Of course, this has to get resolved at some point. It's absurd that we have this trade war going on between two of the world's longest standing allies, two of the world's most resource-rich nations. But put all of that to one side, it does make people look elsewhere. I think it forces people to be a little bit more entrepreneurial. So listen, not great in the short term, but I think, you know, net at the end of it, I think this is going to make for a more agile Canadian business landscape, or is making for a more Canadian agile Canadian business landscape.
3: So the clock is running. I think it's 28 days until these tariffs, the 338s, kick in. The Prime Minister, Mark Carney, says that they are looking at all options. Do we know what they might be?
2: No, we don't know what they might be, but I come back to trying to get a deal. Not convinced, as I was saying earlier, that this is going to happen during the summer months. But again, there's not a total demobilization. The discussions, of course, with Ms. Sheinbaum in Mexico City does apply maybe a little bit of domestic pressure. It's a pride issue, of course. You know, we saw all three leaders standing in the bulletproof box at the World Cup final. So maybe that does put a little bit of pressure on Ottawa. But then you have to remember that, again, it's been Canada, the only other nation, aside from China, that has really chosen to retaliate. And this is, you know, it's quite extreme, because, of course, clearly Washington and Beijing have long been at odds. That's not the case between Washington and Ottawa. And I think that's something which, of course, really irks the current administration, particularly the president, that your neighbors are standing up to you.
0: That was Tyler Brulé, Monocle's editorial director and chairman, speaking with Emma Nelson earlier this week. This is The Curator. You're listening to The Curator on Monocle Radio with me, Chris Chermak. Now, the role and value of the foreign correspondent may be dwindling in the eyes of some media organizations, but our own man in the Balkans, Guy Delaunay, brings us the story of a Bosnian wartime conspiracy around sniper tourism to highlight why having journalists on the ground to debunk myths still matters.
4: When foreign correspondence clubs are struggling, we're all in trouble. Declining membership at these venerable institutions is not just a matter of regret for hard-drinking journalists living out their Evelyn Waugh fantasies. They serve as an indicator of the overall health of international news gathering. From Reuters to the BBC to the Washington Post, the world's great news organisations have been slashing their networks of foreign correspondents. And as a result, they've left swathes of the world uncovered by resident reporters. And it's not only their audiences who are losing out. Foreign correspondents provide crucial on-the-ground information based on long-term knowledge of their patches and the people who live there. They don't just tell us what's happening, but understand the context and the importance of particular events. Without them, news outlets are left to publish material that's often little better than guesswork. Perhaps a cut and paste from vernacular media, with the errors produced by Google Translate left unchecked and unchanged. Or, at best, a light rewrite from an overworked reporter at a desk which might be thousands of miles away from the scene of the story. The negative consequences of this approach can be serious. Misinformation spreads, false narratives take hold, and corrode societies where people believe what they read, hear, and see, little realizing that very little in the way of actual journalism is behind the reports. For example, you might have heard about the so-called sniper tourism phenomenon in Bosnia and Herzegovina. This is the extraordinary story of how extremely rich individuals from across Europe paid huge sums of money to Bosnian Serb forces in the 1990s for a ticket to the front line of the Siege of Sarajevo. The Bosnian Serb forces then presented a grotesque menu ranking potential targets by age and gender. Young children carried the highest price tag. This tale started spreading around the world last November after Italian media picked up claims being made by a little-known writer who said he'd submitted a complaint to prosecutors in Milan. Within days, the story spread to international media, including some of the world's best-known and most respected outlets. Some of these pieces even voiced outrage that this macabre scenario had gone undetected and unpunished by international war crimes courts. Swiftly, the narrative took hold. Amid the misery of the Siege of Sarajevo, hundreds of millionaire monsters had been satisfying their twisted bloodlust by killing women and children for kicks. The Italian writer who was the source of the claims proudly boasted that he'd never visited Bosnia and didn't plan to before he published his book on the sniper tourism phenomenon. One can only assume that the international media outlets who uncritically regurgitated his allegations didn't have any reporters on the ground in the region either. If they had, they might have never published pieces which would fail even the most basic fact-checking process. Resident correspondents have developed relationships with the people who do know what happened in Bosnia in the 1990s. They follow the first rule of journalism when presented with a story that doesn't seem right. Can you stand it up? That can present a problem when dealing with editors who now operate in an environment where the lure of clicks on sexy stories can be hard to resist. But when an editor trusts their correspondent, and vice versa, they can ensure that damaging nonsense doesn't enter the public sphere, at least not through their particular outlet. The damage is real and lasting. Once a false narrative has escaped, it's extremely hard to counter. Investigative outlet Balkan Insight has published an article debunking the Italian writer's outlandish claims, virtually line by line. That, of course, takes time, resources, and expertise, whereas copy-pasting an article can be done in a matter of seconds. That material is already being used by AI models to generate their output, spreading the misinformation further. It would take another entire article to detail the negative impact in Bosnia and Herzegovina, a country that remains deeply divided thanks to ethno-nationalist politicians. Many people I met on my most recent trip to Sarajevo didn't know what to believe. They'd already seen human beings plumb the depths of depravity during the war, so perhaps sniper tourism could be real. Others were angry. The atrocities committed in the country are a matter of judicial and historical record. One doesn't need to make anything up. But that is where international news currently finds itself. If news outlets don't have resident reporters, they leave themselves open to inadvertently spreading misinformation or worse. At a time of hybrid wars, rampant disinformation, and hate speech metastasizing through social media, the need for expert foreign correspondence is arguably greater than ever. For Monocle in Sarajevo, I'm Guy Delaunay.
0: That was Monocle's man in the Balkans, Guy Delaunay. Still to come here on The Curator, we sit down with the English designer Thomas Heatherwick. We'll head to Spain for the latest installment of the Global Countdown, and our very own Andrew Muller offers up his whimsical take on the week in current affairs. Stay tuned.
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0: You're with The Curator, our weekly highlights show here on Monocle Radio. I'm Chris Chermak. Heatherwick's studio, in collaboration with architecture firm Spark, designed the master plan behind the reimagining of the historic Victorian exhibition centre known as Olympia in West London. June 14th saw the first phase of opening and included one of Olympia's most impressive new creations, Canopy. It's an elevated public street which sits on the shoulders of the famous exhibition hall. Thomas Heatherwick joined Andrew Tuck on The Urbanist this week, and he began by describing how he felt as a Londoner when he was asked to work on this well-known but not previously very welcoming landmark.
6: It felt worse than that in a way. There were so many amazing things that have happened inside Olympia, but it was a bit like the lights were off. It was a dead place for us, unless you had a plastic tag hanging around your neck for the cybersecurity show or whatever niche, you know, full of niche things happening. But it was a place that pushed people away unless you were going to something specific. And so the opportunity felt to give Olympia back to London, to make it a place after it'd been going for 140 years and was sort of coming to the end of its life. And places like the Excel Centre in Docklands have been coming forward, and the operations weren't optimum. Your experience was pretty bad when you arrived. You were always going past lots of lorries loading and unloading. it was a bit of a street killer. It wasn't generous as a place. And we are now in a time where society's more divided than ever, and we really need places that bring us together. So we were excited to turn it inside out and try and make it a truly a place for Londoners and a renewed, rejuvenated, incredible place for specialist things to happen.
7: This, so for listeners around the world, this is in the west of London. And when you arrived at this exhibition centre, some Victorian original halls with these barrel roofs. And the strange thing was you could never quite find what door you were even meant to go into. So it was a bit impenetrable from the outside. One of the many things you've done is kind of crack the castle wall, as it were. You now feel invited in and upwards as well. There's this extraordinary escalator on one side that runs. Well, it must be one of the longest escalators, I would imagine. And it takes you up to the roof level almost immediately. So tell me about that, first of all. How you cracked the walls.
6: But you put your finger on it. It was a castle wall. It was a kilometre long of perimeter. And there was only one door that someone could go in who wasn't going to a specific exhibition. And that was for a pizza company. And other than that, it was dead walls. And so we were thinking how we could bring it alive and how could we make space, in simple terms, make public space when there wasn't any. And then there was a breakthrough moment when we were just thinking about it and thought, well, of course, we could create quite a few more acres of space if we made a new street on the roof, on the shoulder level. So there's these big Victorian barrel vault roofs, so these glass roofs that are above the big halls below. But if we could lift people up at both ends, we could make a 200-metre-long street that anyone can go to. An 11-year-old, a 99-year-old, a friend of the studio once said to me, would you go on a date to your project? No one would have ever gone on a date to Olympia because it wasn't a place. It was very specifically the niche thing that happened inside. And the notion of a place that people want to be together with people they care about is about human scale, about fascination, engagingness, and not pay to enter. So that meant we've got these dramatic stairs and escalators and elevators at each end of the street. But we've also created all these new cultural facilities. So there's London's first new 1,500-seat theatre for 70 years, which will be opening next year. And we also have a 4,000-seat music hall. You enter all of those at the top. And that's also the entrance to the almost 600,000-square-foot workspace that we've built above. So it's like a bundle of a cultural centre with multiple things that hopefully should always have something interesting. And actually, last night, I was on my way back late in the evening on the tube train, and there were a group of four people sitting next to me, and one of them sort of leaned over and sort of said, are you done another week? And I said, yes. And they were just on their way back from a Joan Jett concert. And it opened, you know, the music hall only opened a week and a half ago, and they were all coming back from a big concert that they'd just come to there. So that was lovely to feel it coming alive really as a cultural space for Londoners rather than this niche exhibition hall.
7: So you've created also a mini glass canopy between the old barrel roof. So there's some echoes of what was there before. For yourself, you're famous for producing many buildings ground up. When you realise you've got to work within, do you see them as constraints? Do you see it when you're given an existing building to add and subtract from and while being curtailed by controls and no, that has to stay? Did you find that frustrating, or did you think, oh God, this is kind of a puzzle I want to crack?
6: Oh no, not at all. I think purity is overrated. The places we love tend to be not clean lines, and they are hodgepodge. You know, they're a mishmash of different fascinating eras. I mean, if you really ask me, the places I love, they've got lots of old things. And so we felt blessed to have these different Victorian halls from different eras of that time. Then there's also an Art Deco hall. Then we were making a new hall. So this feeling of a place with many layers, and older buildings have a story. And so often, speaking with city planners, for example, in Singapore, the head of urban design there said, new buildings don't tell stories anymore. And Olympia is layers of stories. The Victorians used to have fill up some of the exhibition halls with water and have ship battles. I mean, it's amazing the things that have happened there historically. And so you feel very lucky to have the chance to push against something, respond to something. And in a way, it feels like, you know, how peat, the layers of peat, you feel like your job is to add some more layers to create that richness for us as passers-by and invite the passer-by in, which it was the passer-by who was not cared for before.
0: That was the English designer Thomas Heatherwick in conversation with Monocle's Andrew Tuck for this week's edition of The Urbanist. Next up, we turn to Thursday's edition of The Briefing, where I was joined in the studio by Monocle's Fernando Augusto Pacheco for the Global Countdown. This week, after Fernando's World Cup special Global Countdown of the past few weeks, we headed to the winner, Spain, to wrap up the summer's top songs, including Quevedo's ode to the island of La Graciosa. Let's have a listen.
8: Starting at number five, we have two pop divas from Spain. So we're starting on a very good note, Chris. This is Ana Mena and Lola Indigo with Patitoa.

0: Don't you feel sexier listening to this? It's sweltering. I love it.
1: I feel like, Fernando, that if I don't know what's coming next exactly, but this would actually be your number one. Is that fair?
0: Potentially. I really like it.
1: Personal number one.
0: I love the video, and they dance so well. I think it's sexy summery. And, you know, Ana Mena, she started as an actress. She was quite, you know, kind of a serious actress, but now I think her pop career is taking priority there.
1: She's like the Spanish J-Lo, is that it?
0: Potentially, yes. A bit younger, but yes.
1: All right, what do we have at number four?
0: Talking about the World Cup, I mean...
1: Well, we gotta have some World Cup songs in there.
0: We gotta have it. I mean, she is the queen of the World Cup. I mean, say whatever you like about Shakira, but some controversies here. But let's listen to number four. It is Shakira with the official World Cup song and Burna Boy, Die Die.

0: just
1: I mean, people love it. It is the number one global song, I have to add here. But it's
2: the number one global song. And of course, Shakira was part of that halftime show as well for
1: Of course. I'm sure she was very well paid. But Shakira is interesting because, you know, she was supporting Argentina in the final. And she,
2: how did that go down with Latin America?
1: No, it's funny. How did it go down in Spain, right? Because she's also announced a 12-date residence in Madrid this autumn as well. So she does have a strong fan base in Spain. So
2: is that her way of sort of making amends by going to Madrid for a special 12-week showing?
1: But I understand why she wouldn't support Spain, because of course Piqué, her ex-husband, you know, he was playing for Spain. Not at the moment, so maybe, you know, maybe she didn't feel very comfortable with that.
2: Let's move swiftly on from poor Shakira upsetting these Spanish fans. What do we have at number three?
1: We're heading to Puerto Rico. This is Jay Wheeler with De Lejitos, From Afar.

0: Is that as close as Spain comes to like a ballad?
1: Yeah, it is kind of a romantic ballad. I mean, he does say, you're keeping your distance, you've got another guy. Clearly he's upset for some reason. But Jay Wheeler, if you look at the video, he's dressed as a medieval warrior. But the lyrics have nothing to do with that. But the video is very dramatic.
0: Well, is this maybe he wants to, I don't know, have a duel against this supposed other guy who's in the picture?
1: You know what? You read this better than me, Chris.
0: He's going to take out his glove and slap him across the face and challenge him to a duel. That's what they needed in the video. What do we have at number two?
1: Number two, he is a global sensation, a Spanish sensation, I may say. It's Quevedo and Nueva Línea with Algo Pito, which means little by little.

0: He's only 24 and he's got 16 number ones in Spain. So
1: 16 number ones.
0: And what I like about this song and this, his whole album as well, basically was inspired by the Canary Islands, where I think he kind of grew up there. And, you know, those islands, they have their own specific kind of music genres. So every track has been influenced by his life there. So I like that. It feels like a very complete album that you have to listen to.
1: Bringing the Canary music scene to Spain. That is, there's something nice about that.
0: I love it. And just because you said that, there's more on number one, because Quevedo is back, and this time with American merengue singer Elvis Crespo, who loves visiting the Canary Islands. And this song is about one island in particular, from all those Canary Islands, is La Graciosa. This is the summer hit of Spain. Let's have a listen.

0: I love it. The thing
1: that
0: I like
1: very much a summer hit. You can really see people moving to that one, can't you?
2: That's what I like about Spain. Sometimes you look at the summer charts, it doesn't feel very summery, to be really honest with you. But the Spanish one, my God.
1: Absolutely. All summery.
2: And it's selling the Canary Islands for me. I've never been. Have you ever been, Chris?
1: I've never been to the Canaries. I'd love to go sometime to the Canary Islands, just generally. When are you going to plan a trip soon, Faye?
2: You know what? I will. And thanks to Quevedo.
1: Monocle's Fernando Augusto Pacheco speaking to me earlier this week on the Global Countdown, which is every Thursday on The Briefing. This is The Curator. We turn from Spain's music scene to Japan's next here on The Curator. It is now 3 years since one of the country's most influential composers, record producers and musicians passed away. But Ryuichi Sakamoto's final performance, Kagami Plus, continues to reach new audiences. An extended mixed reality experience built around his last piano performance recently made its Japanese premiere in Osaka, and it's running there until the 12th of October. Nick Luscombe from Monocle Radio's Tokyo Music Hour has been speaking with Todd Eckert. He's the producer of Kagami Plus and founder of the creative studio Tin Drum, about this whole project.
3: I'm Todd Eckert. I'm the director and producer and principal creator of Kagami, which is a mixed reality piece featuring the work and the captured performance of Ryuichi Sakamoto.
4: It's just open in Osaka, right? Mm-hmm. And it's Kagami Plus. So can you tell me the difference, first of all, between the original Kagami and the new version?
3: So Kagami opened initially in two cities, New York at the Shed and Manchester at the International Festival. With Kagami Plus, it's an important show. It's a show that I take incredibly seriously because Ryuichi didn't play in Japan for the last 15 years of his life. And it's been 3 years since he passed away. So this 18 years of the public having an ongoing relationship with the music, sure, but not an ongoing relationship with the man or the performer. And this is all about that. Because of how long it takes to make things happen in Japan, and it takes quite a bit longer than it did in other places in the world, we wound up in a Tadao Ando designed space in Osaka, and that's the plus.
4: When you started working on the project, you'd obviously been a fan of Ryuichi Sakamoto and YMO for a long time, right? Mm. So how was it when you first approached Ryuichi with the idea? What were his thoughts and how did that progress?
3: Well, we had known each other for 35 years. So the relationship helped all of this ultimately happen. But when you say mixed reality to someone, probably even people listening here, they might nod at you, but they really don't know what you're talking about because it's not a common event. So Ryuichi and I were talking in Los Angeles the year before. That was 2019, right after what would be his final public concert. But he had no idea what I was talking about. And so we met in my apartment in New York, and I showed him the piece that I made with Marina Abramovic, and that made it make sense. Mm. And he was a curious person by nature, and the idea that you could create an authentic, sympathetic, connective work in which he was not physically present was very attractive to him. And at that time, he wasn't sick, and COVID hadn't happened yet. It was like 3 weeks before COVID happened, but it was still. So this was simply a way of creating a different approach to his relationship with his audience.
4: And what about the actual, you know, the memories maybe of kind of making that during the time when he wasn't well, but he was putting a lot of energy into that. Obviously, when you see him in that performance, if you like, you can really get the sense of him kind of really listening, leaning in, knowing maybe this is the last time he's going to touch those keys to play those tracks.
3: Except at that time, I didn't know it. the truth is that when we were recording this piece, he only found out the morning that we started the shoot that the cancer was back, literally that same morning. And he didn't tell me that diagnosis until months later. All I knew was that he was behaving and relating to the piano in a way that I had not seen, nor had I anticipated, because much of how I set up the technical elements of the session was with the anticipation of the guy I had seen perform so many times behaving in the same way. He did not. So the fact that he was leaning into the piano with his head dropped like Keith Jarrett, he had never done that before. And that complicated the success of the capture to the point where we had to invent all sorts of software afterwards to reconstruct the physicality of his form, which was compromised because of that reaction in the performance.
4: Obviously, now that Kagami is out there, Kagami Plus, has that been interesting for you to see the kind of different age groups of people?
3: It's why we did it. Because like every approach that I took to directing this piece was not to fulfill the relationship that he already had with the fans, because I'm one of them. We'll show up anyway. The point of it is, if it is going to be a kind of renewable resource, if it is going to attract audiences that don't necessarily know anything other than the name. That's why even after Ryuichi died, I didn't change the show at all, because it's meant to be an energetic connection between a performer and an audience, as opposed to some kind of memorial, which is just a drag. Because people have said, why haven't you, kind of eulogized him? And that's because that's not the point, and it never was.
1: That was Nick Luscombe speaking with Todd Eckert, the producer of Kagami Plus. This is The Curator. Well, finally on this week's edition of The Curator, as it is the weekend, it is only fitting to recap what we know now that we did not know 7 days ago. Here is Andrew Muller with this week's edition of What We Learned.
0: We learned this week that we are all, with the exception of our Argentinian listeners who may prefer to skip the opening stanzas of this week's monologue, Spanish. Olé! We learned this from the obligation to pick a side in last Sunday's World Cup final between a Spanish team who, while no great giddy joy to watch, could probably be presented to mothers and maiden aunts without fear of upset, and an Argentinian one who appeared not to have apprehended that football hooligans are supposed to be in the stands rather than on the pitch.
5: As they celebrate, there is a little bit of afters in the middle of the pitch. There are substitutes fighting. Paredes is laying punches in the middle of the pitch. It's seriously kicking off.
0: Though we had learned earlier in the tournament that, even after winning a semi-final, Argentina was still able to find a way to present as sore losers.
6: But this is what has really riled many England fans. A banner unfurled by the Argentinian players saying the Falkland Islands or the Malvinas were theirs.
0: Still, give or take the black writing, the flag was the same colour as the one they eventually hoisted over Port Stanley back in 1982. Hey, they lowered the tone first, am I right? Anyway, we learned that Spain were world champions.
7: Olé!
0: All right, settle down. But we learned that even in this, their moment of triumph, Spain were not going to get the spotlight entirely to themselves.
8: The FIFA World Cup final in New Jersey this morning, when he presented the trophy to Spain, but then refused to get out of the picture until the FIFA boss finally almost had to manhandle him out of the shot.
0: Using your skill and judgment, guess to whom the bemused newscaster is referring.
9: Oh, no.
0: Oh, yes. We learned, however, that the presidential interloping was nothing an amount of judicious photoshopping could not fix.
7: FIFA took it upon themselves to do some cropping. Now, thankfully, or unfortunately, from the president's point of view, where he was standing, it was pretty easy to kind of crop him out.
0: And anyway, we sort of inclined towards a sympathetic view of the president's behaviour, as all things considered, it must have been nice for him to get some idea of what it feels like to have undertaken an interminable attritional struggle against an unchivalrous opponent and emerged victorious. Because... we learned that the other thing was still going obdurately non-well.
9: And that's with this skirmish we have going on. I call it a skirmish. This is with this skirmish we have with the Islamic Republic of Iran. And I call it that because, let me tell you, they're getting hit so hard and they want to make a deal.
0: We learned that, yes, after 5 months and dozens of claims of victory and or an imminent deal...
9: they want to make a deal.
10: And they want to make a deal so badly.
9: They want to make a deal so badly. I do see a deal in Iran. It's looking very good that we're going to make a deal. This process should go very quickly. We're going to end that war very quickly.
0: Both victory and a deal remained non-imminent. More concerningly, we learned that the United States was menaced by enemies within as well as without. Specifically... these guys. You betcha. We learned further of the dastardly plans hatched by America's communists in whichever phone booth they currently convene their annual National People's Congress, and of the disaster that awaits America once the Scarlet Standard is raised over the White House, the statue in the Lincoln Memorial is replaced with one of Lenin, and the reflecting pool in front of it runs red with the blood of landlords and bureaucrats, assuming the Bolsheviks can get it resurfaced.
9: It's squalor. It's poverty. It's death, it's destruction.
0: Sounds bad, but there's worse.
9: You know, the communists want to take it down. They try taking Mount Rushmore down. They want to blow it up. They want to take it down. They shouldn't be up there.
0: We learned, yes, that America's communists, and a big hello to Stan, Ian, and Amelia, if you're tuning in.
11: Hello!
0: We're plotting to blow up Mount Rushmore, which you would think President Trump would be heartily in favour of, as it can be readily imagined that he would have some firm views on the refurbishment, views which, indeed, he has previously adumbrated.
12: Should Donald Trump's face be carved onto one of America's most famous monuments? He seems to think so. Donald Trump himself has shared AI images of his face on Mount Rushmore. Some of his supporters have called for it too. There is even a bill in front of Congress directing the National Park Service to study whether he could be added.
0: So we learned basically that if some spectacular mishap was to befall Mount Rushmore in the near future, and heaven forfend obviously, the feds might only need to amble a few blocks west from their headquarters on Pennsylvania Avenue in Washington, D.C. to find at least one plausible suspect. But
13: you got to know when to hold 'em, know when to fold 'em.
0: We learned that even amid geopolitical chaos abroad and general brouhaha at home, one enterprising American had found a way to profitably leverage the peculiarities of the present situation and indeed administration.
14: Sources telling us that Trump's longtime teleprompter operator is accused of using inside knowledge to cash in on prediction markets, allegedly making more than $100,000 by betting on what the president would or would not say.
0: Though we learned, of course, that this White House would simply not tolerate this caliber of barefaced grift from anyone holding a position of public trust.
15: The White House has extremely strict ethical guidelines with respect to issues like this.
0: How is the office irony meter holding up just now? However, here at the weekly What We Learn news review on Monocle Radio, we hold ourselves clearly to a lower moral standard than Donald Trump, and so we're hanging this out there. If any listeners know of a prediction market which will offer odds on words likely to appear in next week's What We Learned news review on Monocle Radio, get in touch. We've got an idea, and we'll cut you in for 20%. For Monocle Radio, I'm Andrew Muller. We'll be right back.
1: Thank you very much, Andrew. Do get your bids in for those prediction markets as soon as you can. That's all the time we have for this week's edition of The Curator. The show was produced by Sam Impey and presented by me, Chris Chermak. Join us again next week to hear some of the very best of the programs here on Monocle Radio. Have great weekends. Thanks for listening.
16: Thanks, Chris. That was Chris Chermak with the latest episode of The Curator. We have music for you now.

0: You were listening there to Jezebel, that's some American R&B by Giveon. It's time now for me to say goodbye, but Hassan Anderson is standing by to take you through the next few hours here on Monocle Radio. Do stay tuned.
1: You are listening to Monocle Radio in association with Chanel Watches. 7 times stronger than steel, the J12 ceramic is unmatched in its resistance to abrasions over time. Yet its greatest strength lies in its softness. Polished with diamond powder, it feels as smooth as silk against the skin. Combined with the Calibre 12.1 manufacture movement, the exceptional material embodies all the expertise and cutting-edge technology of Chanel watchmaking. An invincible softness that becomes one with whomever wears it. Chanel Watches, official timekeeper of Monocle Radio.
2: 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That's the time on Monocle Radio, brought to you by Chanel Watches. From Midori House in London, I'm Hassan Anderson. Loads of good stuff to kick off our Mondays here on Monocle Radio, including the latest from Monocle on culture and tons of great tunes too. 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
3: Hello and welcome to The Bulletin with UBS on Monocle Radio. Each week, the sharpest minds and freshest thinkers in finance take you beyond the numbers and hype, right to the heart of the big issues of the day. This week, we're concluding our two-part special edition of the show, focusing on the blue economy. The blue economy is one of a series of thematic investment ideas based on long-term structural developments with opportunities influenced by the interplay of technological advancement, resource scarcity, and societal changes. The blue economy theme focuses on those investments that aim to build a thriving economic system based on a sustainable relationship with the ocean. The oceans are a critical global resource that's currently overexploited and underpriced. There are plenty of new regulations and developments in the sector in the past 2 years that have further reshaped this landscape. Last time, we set the scene with two of the co-authors of a recent UBS report on the blue economy. Today, we meet another of those key authors and the president of the only global community foundation for the ocean. It's a pleasure to welcome both Caterina Campadelli and Mark Spalding to the show. Mark is the CEO and president of the Ocean Foundation, that organisation dedicated to improving global ocean health, climate resilience and the blue economy. And Caterina is a sustainable investing analyst in the UBS CIO. Mark, Caterina, welcome to you both. I'll start with you, Caterina. We're going to be referring to the blue economy, but can you tell us what you mean when you use that term and what your frames of reference are?
4: So when we talk about the blue economy, we are referring to like a different fundamental shift compared to how we used to think about and interact with the world's ocean. So traditionally, the ocean economy has been all the commercial activities linked to the sea. So think about shipping, tourism, fishing, offshore energy, and so on, but without necessarily considering their environmental impact. So the blue economy, by contrast, is about harnessing the ocean's resources, but in a way that is not just economically productive, but is also sustainable and equitable. And it's a concept that puts the ocean health and the long-term preservation of the marine ecosystem front and center. So probably a more official definition of the blue economy given by the World Bank is that it's the sustainable use of ocean resources for economic growth, improved livelihood and jobs, while preserving the health of oceans ecosystem. So it's not just about profits, but it's about balancing economic opportunity with environmental stewardship. And that distinction is very important because the ocean is critical to the functioning of our societies, economies, and the environment itself. It supports over 100 million jobs globally, and it provides essential proteins to more than 3 billion people. But not only that, it's also the planet's largest carbon sink that absorbs up to 30% of the carbon emission, and it can generate as much as, so around 50 to 80% of our oxygen. But only 10% of the ocean is currently protected, which leaves the marine biodiversity and ecosystem vulnerable. This is why the blue economy is about sort of changing that trajectory and making sure that the use of our ocean is sustainable and benefits both the people and the planet for generations to come.
3: Well, I think, yeah, that's the critical point, isn't it? And Mark Spalding, let me bring you in there, because this idea that we need to be talking about solutions that involve fixes for people and nature, right? Not people or nature. It's not a binary choice. And that's what the Ocean Foundation's mission is about, right? It's the only community foundation for the ocean, but it's what you and your colleagues do is you try to improve global ocean health, to drive climate resilience, to boost the blue economy. But you give us the intro to the work that you and your colleagues do at the Ocean Foundation.
5: Certainly. The Ocean Foundation's mission is to improve ocean health, climate resilience, and the blue economy. And, you know, all of this

0: that actually makes the ocean healthier rather than focusing on extraction. And thus, all of the work that we do all links together. My organization does philanthropic advisory services, fiscal hosting, and our own projects related to blue carbon restoration, plastics, science equity for developing countries, protection of ocean heritage, both tangible and intangible, and our work on the blue economy.
1: Well, Mark, just let me ask you about this gap, though, in philanthropy, because there's some really quite arresting numbers, which are that I think I'm right in saying less than 1% of philanthropic giving actually services the oceans. I think it's fewer than 7% of all environmental grant making goes to the ocean, despite the numbers and despite the critical role, as you have outlined already there, that it plays in sustaining all of us. Tell me about that gap, why you think it exists, and how some of your work is about addressing it.
0: So your numbers are absolutely right. We are seeing that support for environmental conservation from philanthropy falls behind support for healthcare and education. And then within environment, the ocean is often the smallest player, the least attention. And yet it's 71% of the planet's surface, 90% of the space for biodiversity to live on the planet, and as was mentioned earlier, is a source of heat regulation for the planet. It's our number one heat sink. It's our number one carbon sink. It's a huge source of protein for humans. And so it really deserves a tremendous amount of investment. And one of the reasons that we got into working on the blue economy was to focus investment, focus the private sector, focus lending institutions and investors on regeneration of the ocean, improving its health, so that we weren't solely relying on philanthropic dollars, which are limited also by country. Not that many countries have tax regulations that make philanthropy strong and independent. And so we have to think about the world as a whole, not just the few Western economies that are very successful at creating a tax code that encourages philanthropic charity.
1: Well, it's interesting, Katharine, if we come back to you, some of the things that Mark said there explains why the time is right. Indeed, it's an imperative now to revisit this theme more broadly. But can you explain to us, I guess, through an investment prism, why the time is now, why it must be now, and actually what is the case from an investing viewpoint to invest in the blue economy?
2: Yeah, of course. And I would like to echo what Mark was talking about in terms of funding gap. Even on the investment side, we see that, the funds that are directed to the Sustainable Development Goal 14, which is life below water, that we see that SDG 14 is the most underfunded of all the 17 Sustainable Development Goals. So consider that since 2010, only $30 billion have been invested, compared to the $175 billion per year needed to meet the goal by 2030. So, of course, recent policy breakthrough that we've seen, like the High Seas Treaty and new national regulation in the US, in the EU, in China, are driving targeted investments, of course, and improving corporate disclosure. So that is making it easier for investors to, consider and to evaluate investments in the blue economy. But also, I would say that we are seeing a surge in regulatory momentum that is driving, this interest in the blue economy, and also that is facilitating for investors to have more transparency. So I was talking about the High Seas Treaty, and it's the first comprehensive legal framework that protects marine life in international water. So it commits over 190 countries to get 30% of the high seas protected by 2030. And that's a level that is very much needed to, have meaningful restoration of marine ecosystems. So definitely that is a huge inflection point for policy action and investments. But also, maybe another point is that the urgency of the ocean health can't be overstated anymore. Pollution,

0: overfishing and climate change are all causing severe destruction of the underwater ecosystems. Over a third of global fish stock are overexploited. Microplastics are now found in nearly all seafood species, and only about 10% of the ocean is protected, as we were talking about. And that's definitely not enough. Also, the ocean is not just a source of food and job, but it's also the largest carbon sink, as Mark was mentioning. So it's a key driver for climate stability, which now has, triggering effect on a lot of other sector. Also, looking at like the more the brighter side, the blue economy is expected to grow to over 3.2 trillion by 2030. And this growth is being driven by, again, evolving regulatory frameworks, but as well as improving corporate transparency. And maybe one another factor is the historic lack of attention to the topic, which creates scope for engagement strategies and new investment opportunities. So I would say those are all factors that make this the right time for investors to revisit and engage and considering investing in the blue economy.
1: Well, it's interesting. You talk about this story maybe not being told often enough. But Mark, you're someone who's been so active and pioneering in this area for decades now. You've helped design some of the most significant ocean conservation campaigns over that time frame. And I actually wanted to get, I think I read somewhere, or I might have heard you discussing somewhere about affinity, this amazing connection with the ocean and why you're so passionate about it. It goes right back to your boyhood in California. At the risk of making you sound a bit wistful or nostalgic, can you take me back and tell me about that? Because you've talked about kind of glancing the ocean as you came kind of across the mountains. It's really amazing. It's quite poetic. But tell me about this affinity and that origin story of it for you.
2: Yeah, when I was young, I grew up in California, which is so associated with the ocean, but I grew up in the Central Valley, far from the ocean, a place that was incredibly, incredibly hot in the summer, very agriculture sort of place. And we would often escape to the coast and drive across the coastal mountain range that divided the Central Valley and protected it in some ways from the coast. And it was really this special moment when you first glimpsed the Pacific Ocean, when you first smelled the ocean and felt the cool air, that just was something that, stuck in my head forever and ever. And, we would go and spend time, on the beach and in some of the coves collecting jade, and, just really fond memories with my, family growing up. And, later in life, I had the opportunity to work with the Surfrider Foundation and ended up as chair of the board of Surfrider and worked on it globally in all of the different countries that it works. And, you really understand that there's a lot of people from all walks of life who surf, who sail, snorkel, dive, have a glass of Chardonnay on a deck watching the sunset over the ocean, and they care. They care about, the health of the ocean, and, that really motivates me. And, politics in my country right now is very polarized, but protecting the ocean is not. We're really seeing that it's a nonpartisan issue that folks from either side come and say, yes, we want to protect the ocean. Yes, we want to see systems that monitor the ocean and increase our understanding, and that the budgets are there for it. And I'm honored to translate my passion from my youth into something that makes a difference today.
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0: You are tuned in to Monocle Radio. We have a few songs to play out and enjoy before we move into the next hour, where we'll hear the latest from the Foreign Desk Explainer. Up ahead, we start in Brazil with Anita.

Yeah, he's cute, but he's always late. 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I wish I wasn't hungover. Fuck it. Maybe you won't notice. I swear he's just been away. I need a holiday. He's always talking about Barcelona. I could live there. Maybe we will. Wouldn't that be crazy?

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I forgot he's really kind of hot. He's so passionate about everything. Am I that passionate? Did he just order a shot? I like it. The pub's always been a winner. Good date spot. Well picked by me. Oh wait, it wasn't Barcelona. It was Paris. I fucking knew it was Paris. I do love Paris.

0: the Classique project from South Korea with Sunshine. 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
1: Bienvenue to the Monocle Café in Paris. Tucked away on Rue Bachaumont in Paris' beautiful second arrondissement, it's the perfect spot for a noisette, an evening apéro, some retail therapy, or a browse of our Prince offerings. Our friendly staff are on hand to help and impart a bit of neighborhood wisdom too. 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À bientôt!
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0: You're tuned into Monocle Radio. I'm your host up until 3 a.m. London time, Hassan Anderson. And up next, we've got a classic that just will never go away. One of Monocle's favourite tunes of all time. Here's Elise Regina and Antonio Carlos Jobim with Aguas de Marco.

0: Caroline Alves from Brazil, bringing our tunes to a close. Up ahead is the Foreign Desk Explainer.
1: You are listening to Monocle Radio in association with Chanel Watches. The strength of the Caliber 12.1 manufacture movement lies in its uncompromising robustness. Yet it is the infinite smoothness with which it delivers the seconds that guarantees the J12's flawless chronometric precision. Visible behind is a perfectly circular oscillating weight and 191 meticulously assembled components reflecting the prowess of the Caliber 12.1, the embodiment of Chanel's watchmaking excellence with understated strength. Chanel Watches, official timekeeper of Monocle Radio.
0: It's 7 a.m. in Bangkok, 3 a.m. in Nairobi, 1 a.m. here in London, and 20:00 in Caracas. That's the time on Monocle Radio, brought to you by Chanel Watches. From Midori House in London, I'm Hassan Anderson. Up ahead, there is tons of good stuff to come, kicking off our Mondays, including the latest from Monocle on culture and the world of literature on Meet the Writers. Up ahead, though, it's the latest from the Foreign Desk Explainer and a few tunes as well. And now it's time for the Foreign Desk Explainer.
2: Acutely conscious that I am the sixth person in the last 10 years to walk up this street, the seventh Prime Minister since 2016.
3: There was a time when less imaginative British satirists could raise a superior chuckle by joking about the revolt.